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The song that is currently playing is by the Belinda Butchers. 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

All right, we're halfway through our episode 49 of Lost on Planet Earth here on 104.1 FM KVQ LP Ventura. Those last couple of songs were Hi Baby by the Belinda Butchers, On Our Own by The Meeting Place, Fine Friend by Pale Saints, You've Got the Sun by You'll Never Get to Heaven, and Your Lips, My Mouth by Ariel. This next song right now is Plant Life by Autolux. Hope you guys are enjoying the show so far, and thank you for tuning in.

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Thank you so much for tuning in to Lost Planet Earth here on 104.1 FM. This was episode 49. Hope you guys enjoyed it. This concludes our little shoegaze episode. 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

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This very well might be the last episode of Beats by Bruce I record, so I wanted to go out with a bang and play some of my favorite songs that I have discovered and have become my favorite since I started radio, because before I started this, I was not straight edge, but now I've been pretty much since like the inception of when I started doing radio, and these are a lot of my favorite songs that I've heard since I started this. So we're going to start off with that one from Fight Everyone. Fight Everyone is in my top four favorite straight edge bands of all time, and this album is honestly my favorite hardcore release ever. So we're going to play the intro from that before going into a bunch of the older bands in this week's episode, a lot of pillars of straight edge. So after that, we're going to have ones from Judge, Floor Punch, Earth Crisis, Gorilla Biscuits, and to close off the section instead. But before we get there, we're going to have one from Fight Everyone.

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Up next, we're going to start off with one from Path of Resistance. You know, we started off playing Earth Crisis in this previous section. Now we're going to go to their more evil twin in Path of Resistance, and then after that, we're going to continue on with a bit more, like, aggressive and metallic, straight edge with Recon and Strife before kind of transitioning back into more Youth Crew adjacent stuff with Uniform Choice and Tenured Fight, and then we're gonna close it off with what Spotify would tell you is my favorite straight edge band, Have Heart. I do love Have Heart, so I gotta give them some love on what could be the very last episode of Beats by Bruce, but that's gonna be this next section here. So like I said, up first we have one from Path of Resistance.

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You just heard Trust Isn't Free by Path of Resistance, Armageddon by Recon, Force of Change by Strife, In Time by Uniform Choice, Where I Stand by 10 Yard Fight, and lastly, Get the Knife by Have Heart. In our next section of this week's episode, we're going to be highlighting a lot of my favorite bands that I've got to see personally since starting this radio journey here at Caps, but with one notable exception being Inclination. I really love this song by Inclination. I just had nowhere else to put it, so it's here. But the rest of the bands I have seen. And we're going to start off with the show that changed everything for me, honestly, with the headliner of that show being Field of Flames up next. We're going to be playing my favorite song for them. But beyond that, we're just playing a bunch of other super cool straight edge.

This is KPBQ LP Ventura, and you just heard My Final Exit by Field of Flames, An X of My Own by Inclination, Domination by World of Pleasure, No Way Out by True Fight, Return to Form by About Face, and lastly, Roll with the Punches by Carry On. You listen to Beats by Bruce, and in our final section of this week's episode, we're going to be playing pretty much all of the favorite songs that I've discovered while being on the radio here at CAPS. So we're going to start off with one from True Love. I've been obsessed with this song recently, and it's just super good, super awesome, and I love it a lot. And then after that, we're going to have one from Reign of Salvation. Reign of Salvation, super underrated band. I wish they would make a comeback. And then after that, we've got Minus. I love Minus, and I also love Backbench Pizza. And then we're going to have three to close out this week's episode, and it's three of my favorite bands that I've discovered since I started the radio, and they're honestly probably my favorite bands right now. One of them is Watch You Fall. We're going to be playing a secret song from them. Sorry, Julian. And then we got one from Said and Done. Said and Done is my favorite Ventura County band. I've been on record saying that, and I will defend that. And then lastly, we're going to play my favorite song that's come out since I've started the radio. And I have not stopped listening to this since it came out. And it's one by Firestarter. That's going to be the last song on this week's episode. But like I said, the top of this section, up next we have one from True Love.

0: This is KPPQ LP Ventura, and closing out this week's episode of Beats by Bruce, we had Scene of the Crime by True Love, The Sound of Triumph by Reign of Salvation, The Difference by Minus, Futile by Watch You Fall, Said and Done by Said and Done, and lastly, What It Meant by Firestarter featuring Twitching Tongues. And with that, that is it for this week's episode of Beats by Bruce. Thank you all so much for listening to this show, and I hope you enjoyed this week's episode.
1: 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Each pop-up will take place from 4 to 6 p.m. at a local park. Head to Marina Park on June 5th or on August 14th. 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Remember, that's Pop Up in the Park with the city's Community Development Department. Friday, June 5th from 4 to 6 p.m. at Marina Park, and Friday, August 14th from 4 to 6 p.m. at Arroyo Verde Park.
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6: 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All right, y'all, peace, power, respect. 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Yeah, places like KPPQ, Ventura, California, all the way to WCAA in Albany, New York. Another And You Don't Stop radio show, 120-minute epicenter, hip-hop and rap music. I'm your man, Chuck D. I'm ready. Y'all ready? Let's go. Black Silver. Rocker Era Science from Dilated Peoples are proud to present their brand new single taken from their upcoming project. 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And also the waterproof MC Rascast. This joint is the sure shot. Ladies and gentlemen, no further ado, get right into it. Black Silver and Rocker Era Science featuring KRS-One and Rascast. Basic Needs. On the And You Don't Stop radio show, I'm ready. Buckle up, let's go.

Harris, one of Rascass. Simple as that. Wild Man Steve up Triple OG, Songs in the Right Directions. Also, we got the DJ Kings and Gianna Garrell presents Planet Earth, Planet Rap. Nico Caprana, I'm your beginning. This week on PPR, we have a few new songs for the hip-hop planet. One of them is a Big Posse track from Zambia. It's been orchestrated by Philip Mwemba. And also the title of the song is Subterranean. Also music from France by Multi2BZ. His song is called Detail. So yeah, you want to get into that. Also got Duke and Ron. This week in hip-hop and rap history, we produced, re-edited by Sean Franklin, also our engineer and producer of the show. Kyle Eustace has the news. Tim the library segment. We got C-Doc Spit Slam of the Week. Martin Askman, the Supercharged, Crystal Monique. Sisters in hip-hop everywhere. Songs that mean something right around the corner. What I got coming around the corner? Yeah, I'm going to play some Sam Seed and Cool Keith and Blade. Live on the Road, Deacon Blue. Pop Pop Fresh and MC Search, Third Gear. That's right, we got the Mad Urgency Bass Hit of the Week, Tone Chop and Frost Gamble and DJ Eclipse, Play No Games. And Hip Hop God segment, we got Key Cool and Retmatic featuring the Visionaires, Down With Us. So got all that stuff coming right around the corner, songs that mean something. All right, right here in March, we're doing it right here, right now. The new single video out now. By the Rock and Roll Hall of Famer, Cheryl Salt James. She started her solo run with the song Chosen, released back in September, and blasted off 2026 with this one. She liked everybody to know it's not available on Spotify on purpose. Cheryl Salt James, Kings and Queens, right here on the And You Don't Stop radio show. Right moving right now.

0: Peace. 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
1: There's glory in the legends of this hard muscle life, and there's poetry in each season made of sweat and strife. 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
4: And thanks, Dos Effect, for bringing songs that mean something much more. I'm Chuck D. The Dark Day Clark, now dying as much as the late great Don Cornelius, but bringing the noise to your feelings so much more. That's right, rap songs change the whole entire world. Four songs in this segment, always. And that's right, we got the Spit Collab Posse Cuts. We got the Glocal Local Man Urgency Bass Hit of the Week in the Hip Hop God segment with Flatline. 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Let's go. UK producer Sam Seed is really proud to present the Unaligned Volume 1 EP, featuring 8 tracks and a dozen rappers. So why the UK and USA in unity? UK producers are freely placing their work internationally, but UK and USA rappers still remain largely unaligned. That's what we're trying to do with the Rap Central Station magazine quarterly on the streets of London first and then 4 weeks later in the States. Even when they share the same artistic ideals, they rarely feature together on individual songs, let alone the whole dedicated project based around that specific goal. On this EP, every track has UK and USA rappers side by side as equals. It pays homage to the older icons of hip-hop, established talent from the current underground scene, and young emerging rappers who haven't been given a platform until now. Artists featured on the EP include Ill Bill, Curious, Gore-Tex, Ill Sykes, Ghostface Killah, of course, Montero the Menace, Afro, Junior Disbro, and others. The Unaligned Volume 1 EP, available everywhere on already out for 2 weeks. So with 400 copies pressed on red transparent vinyl, 50 copies on red transparent cassettes, and 50 limited edition CDs are coming out. 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All right, let's stop playing games. Sam C featuring Kool Keith and Blade, live on the road. First representation off that project. I'm Chuck D, and you don't stop. Songs that mean something.
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0: All right, UK, USA, get along, get together. Sam C, Cool Keith, and Blade live on the road. All legends are they. And you're a legend, Sam C, for beginning to put something like that together. All right, let's go back to back. Spit of Week collab, Posse Cuts, played and features presented by Rap Station. Then we got the Rap Station Mad Urgency Bass Hit of the Week. 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We're going to back that one up. Play No Games. Second single to be taken from the album, Beautiful Foundations, by New York State rapper and producer duo Tone Chop and Frost Gamble. Heard a lot here. Joining them on this boom bap track is legendary turntablist DJ Eclipse. 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All right, let me stop talking. Spit of the Week, Decon Blue, Pop Pop Fresh, MC Search, Third Gear, backed up by Play No Games by Tone Chop and Frost Gamble featuring DJ Eclipse. And that's right, and Play No Games. It's going down. Let's go. I'm Chuck.
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1: 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Tone Chop Frost Gamble, DJ Eclipse, Play No Games. And New Dawn Records, produced by Frost Gamble. Before that, you had Deacon Blue, Pop Up Fresh, and MC Search, Third Gear. 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And also Tone Chop on Twitter. He's on X, rather. At Tone Chop, T-O-N-E-C-H-O-P. Or Frost Gamble, spelled just like it is, FROST.GAMBLE. So that dot makes a big difference in between a Frost and Gamble. This area songs that mean something, plays new names under the radar, lesser played artists who send your music to us just like Tone and Frost are done. Okay? And you don't stop, 1MP3, and you don't stop at channelzero.net. 1MP3, send it, y'all. Short description, short paragraph by what the song your art's about. 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All right, bass hits moved immediately in the bass hit radio flotation, and we'll keep it on. Let's go right into the Hip Hop God segment right now. Hip Hop Supersite Internet Network, where classic rap goes on and on past the break of dawn. This week on Hip Hop God segment, Flatline highlights Kiku and Retmatic featuring the Visionaires. 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

Years in the game and I still feel the same rush. 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And in time we can all share the sign. 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Watching this whole thing unfold it. Cosmonauts slash it. I whipped the hell in a hand basket and came back with the

Sierra or Sony. May the dream work, universal in the universe. Always DIY and always willing to do the work. You're the worth of my crew is a birth of a further viewer. How to stick together when the system's trying to murder you. Read a few feelings, but more about healing and growth. Those needing the most release, touch ceilings, it shows. It shows.

0: That was Down With Us by Kiku and Redmatic. Nice dude, Redmatic, featuring the Visionaires. 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As for us, keep it locked. To the rest of the Ain't You Don't Stop radio show, check us out next week for more songs that mean something as we continue on. Wildman Steve, right around the corner. Catch me at the end of the show, people.
1: Yo, what's up, y'all? This is Nas, man. Chilling with my man, the people's champ, Chuck D. And You Don't Stop. Hey, yo, Chuck, throw on some crazy right now for the people, man. I need it. We need it. Let's go.
2: All right, now, you're checking out And You Don't Stop, 120-minute epicenter of hip-hop and rap music. And I'm Strung Out's finest, Wild Man Steve, the Triple OG, the host for Songs in the Right Direction, y'all. Shout out to my man Chuck D, the Triple OG himself, also the host of And You Don't Stop. And shout out to my man Flatline, the Double OG GM, and holds us down every time, every show. He's also the host producer of Hip Hop Gods. All right, let's get into it for today.
3: Well, whatever time you're listening to us, that's what it is.
2: All right, this is Trumpeter Donald Byrd, Falling Like Dominoes Loop, which was on his 1975 classic album, Places and Spaces. This track has been sampled by DJ Jazzy Jeff and the Fresh Prince, Stetson Sonic, Ice Cube, DJ Shadow, and the Stop the Violence movement, as well as many others. He also formed the group The Blackbirds at the HBCU of Howard University. He was a professor at the university, and they were his students. They had some dope albums that are now classics, and Donald Byrd had quite a few dope albums as well. If you don't know, now you know. All right, Hostile and Luck, also known as the H&L Associates, continue their prolific rollout for the upcoming LP, The Mission Statement, with the latest offering, Volume 1 EP, On Cue. The EP proceeds to break bats. And next, led by the single and video Doing It, an infectious and b-boy gem that stays true to the original design. Here's H&L with Doing It right here on Songs in the Right Direction, y'all.
4: No!

0: H&L Associates with Doing It from their Volume 1 EP, Hostile and Luck. Have an album coming out titled The Mission Statement. I'm looking forward to that. And I'm quite sure DJ Evil D will be part of that album. Cut, Scratch, Production, the whole nine. And I don't know when it's coming out, but I'm looking forward to it, as I said before.
1: Repeating yourself again, Stevie Wachef.
0: Stuff happens. Hip-hop veteran rapper Cheryl Salt James has a fire single out. It's called Chosen. Salt is bringing the heat on this joint with her flow and lyrics. And congratulations to Salt and Pepper and DJ Spinderella on being inducted to the Rock and Roll Hall of Fame as the first female rap group. Well-deserved, too, to be put down for years. Sisters is doing it. All right, so let's check out Salt with Chosen right here. Songs Right Direction, y'all. Let's go!

Yes, get it popping right here. Songs Right Direction, Cheryl Salt James with Chosen, a solo single that is out now on all platforms, y'all. Fire joint. Cheryl's still looking good, too, all right? Yes, her and Spinderella. Yeah, they're aging like fine wine, as they say, no doubt. The queens of hip-hop from Queens are being inducted to the Rock and Roll Hall of Fame with DJ Spinderella. Prayers going out to Peppa. Just lost her mother, all right? So, yes, it's great to see these sisters going into the Rock and Roll Hall of Fame. Ooh, yes, indeed. All right, here's a collabo with some of hip-hop's greatest rappers, Master Ace, Rakim, and the Large Pro with the illest right here. Songs in the Right Direction, y'all. Y'all know what you got to do. I ain't got to tell you.

0: Hip hop gods, Master Ace, Rakim, and the Large Professor with the illest right here on Songs the Right Direction. Nice collabo right there. You know what? My time's up. Time for me to take two steps to rear, get the heck on out of here. We got more show right here on And You Don't Stop. Got Kyle Eustace with the news. Gianna Garrell, Double G, P-E-P-R, Chuck D, and the rest of the crew, y'all. Once again, congratulations goes out to the queens of hip-hop. Salt and Pepper, DJ Spinderella on being inducted to the Rock and Roll Hall of Fame. All right? I'm out to next week, y'all. Keep it locked. Peace.
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3: Welcome to Ventura Vibe Vignettes, where we take a compact look at some local treasures. Today's adventure is at one of my favorite places in Ventura, the Ventura Botanical Gardens. So our guide today is Dr. Cahill. He's been with the Ventura Botanical Gardens for how long now?
4: I first got involved in 2007.
3: So I'm going to ask you first to give us a little background on the Ventura Botanical Gardens.
4: Sure. So the garden started in 2006 by a group of women in the community who wanted to build a botanic garden in Ventura. And they were able to generate a lot of public support to form a nonprofit. We lease the land from the city, but the city doesn't provide funding for the botanic gardens.
3: We are going to tour which of the gardens today?
4: Well, yeah, I'm really excited because today we're going to talk a little bit about the California Garden. And our collection of California plants is the largest collection that we have here at the Botanic Gardens. And in our long-term master plan, it's also by far the biggest area size-wise of the different gardens here at Ventura.
3: Ooh, how big of an area are we talking?
4: Probably close to 30 acres when the California total section is done.
3: Okay, so the highlight for me is getting a tour via the golf cart. I feel like such a VIP. Okay, tell us about the first stop we're at.
4: Yeah, this is the California Native Pine Collection area. And so we have 7 or 8 native pine species here. If you look below us, we have some really large Torrey pines. We have 3 pathways that go through this area. But we also have a lot of plants that grow in association with pines, like gooseberries and many other plants. We have a really nice collection of manzanitas, and we've been adding to that every year. New wild types of manzanita, wild species, but also some of the hybrids that people grow.
3: Where do they come from? Do you grow them here yourself, or are they donated?
4: So it's a combination. So many of the plants, we have permits and we go out and collect in the wild so that we have origin information for them and that we can, in the long run, use them for research projects we have here at the garden. But we have so much space to fill up. You know, if we did that for every plant in the garden, it wouldn't really be feasible. So many of the plants we acquire from native plant nurseries or private collectors or other botanic gardens.
3: Okay, we're at stop number 2. Tell us, where are we?
4: Yeah, so we're in part of our California native plant collection that's chaparral plants. So this was all planted within the last 3.5 years, but we have a huge amount of diversity in this part of the garden, and these are all evergreen shrubs, you know, that get to be 4 or 5 feet tall. So we need probably another 5 or 6 years before things start to mature here. But we already have a lot of color in the springtime. And depending on when it rains, this part of

0: The garden starting in February through March and April can have a lot of color, including bush poppies and California lilacs and lupins. So it can be a very colorful part of the garden in the early spring.
1: Okay, tell us about our next stop.
0: Yeah, so this is coastal sage scrub, which is the kind of vegetation that was originally here before humans change the vegetation we have on our hillsides around Ventura. But it's, composed of shrubs that are 2 to 3 feet tall that go dormant in the summer. So they, a lot of times in the summer months, they will look dead, but they've just dropped their leaves and they're in a dormant state. But in June, usually around June, this part of the garden is at its peak. So we have salvias, buckwheats, bush monkey flowers. So it's very colorful. A lot of insects and birds in the late spring, early summer.
1: Wow. Any nesting in here?
0: Yes, lots of nesting. And because, again, we're trying to replicate what these plant communities look like in nature, it's not like we have one plant planted, spaced out with another one. We've created kind of like a carpet of plants that almost makes like a hedge. So, yeah, the birds love this.
1: Do you have any wildlife cams here?
0: We do from time to time as part of studies that we do and surveys, but they're hidden.
1: Oh, I'll have to look for them. Okay. Okay, we're moving on ahead. Tell us about our next stop.
0: Yeah, this is our California native oak woodland area. And as you can see, many of the trees are still 5 or 6 feet tall. So it's going to be many, many years before it feels like a native oak woodland. But we have 7 or 8 different species of native oaks and many replicates. And many of them we've collected from different locations in the wild. We've collected the acorns and grown them from seed. So in the long run, we'll be able to use this collection if our climate changes. There may be certain ecotypes or species of oak that do better here in Ventura than what we have now.
1: All right, tell us about this stop.
0: Yeah, so this is our California coastal cactus scrub, or sometimes it's called maritime scrub. So there are places along the coast in Southern California where it's more rocky sometimes, and we have proliferation of different cactus. So we have a lot of cactus from areas in Ventura County along the coast where these grow, but then we have different species that grow along the coast in San Diego County. So we're at the edge of the chaparral area again, and this is a Tecate cypress, which is a threatened species in California. There's only one population left, which is in Orange County, and many of the botanic gardens in Southern California have this tree so that we have a coordinated conservation program. We have a lot of conservation projects built into our different collections. Some of these projects we do on our own, and many of them are in collaboration with other botanic gardens.
1: Okay, and here's our last stop on the tour.
0: Yeah, so this is our volcanic outcrop display area. So some of the plants here are endemic. They're only found in Ventura County. And it's something really unique that, no other botanic garden will have. And we're slowly working on an expansion of this area, so you'll see more volcanic boulders going down slope from here, and where our intention is to expand this display area.
1: So why include volcanic rock? Is that part of our makeup here in Ventura?
0: Yeah, so from Point Magu to the Caneo Grade and parts of the Santa Monica Mountains are all volcanic, and where you have a concentration of these volcanic boulders and volcanic substrate, you get certain kind of unique plants that thrive in that.
1: Okay, what a great tour. What is your absolute favorite thing about the Ventura Botanical Gardens?
0: Well, one of the things I really love is that almost every plant has like a story to tell, either about the botany of the plant or about conservation or about how humans have used the plant. So I really love to stop and look at individual plants and share with people the stories that these individual plants have. And people often ask me, like, what is your favorite plant? And I always tell them it's the next one, because a big part of being at a botanic garden that's still fairly new is this idea of exploration and discovery. So visitors come here and they see new and interesting plants. So for me, kind of that aspect of building a new garden is my favorite part. So, another thing that I really love about the botanic gardens is there's so many places to sit and rest and look at the garden and look out at the ocean and the Channel Islands and the city. And I love that because it's one of the few places in Ventura where everyone is always happy and people stop and talk to strangers. And it's a place where people make a lot of new friends. And I feel like we don't have a lot of places in the world where that happens. So, that's something that just makes me really happy.
1: And I'm going to leave it there. Thank you. This is Nadine. Ventura Vibe Vignettes is produced in conjunction with CAPS Radio, KPPQ LP 104.1 FM, and CAPS Media.
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0: 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After this, there is no turning back.
1: You take the blue pill, the story ends. 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You take the red pill, you stay in Wonderland.
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0: Hello and welcome to yet another episode of Planet Earth, Planet Rap, P-E-P-R. We are produced by Gianna Garrell and are part of Chuck D's and You Don't Stop Radio Show. My name is Amkelon Bikini and here I'm with Mikko Kapanen. Hello, Mick.
1: Hey, how are you doing?
0: I'm all right, thank you. How are you doing?
1: Very well indeed.
0: Yes, indeed. So in this episode, we have two songs from the hip-hop planet, and in a few minutes, we shall have something from Oslo, the capital city of Norway.
1: We absolutely do. Block Till Block is this event situation in Oslo, and they were actually awarded the city's artist prize in 2022. But the artists behind it are some of the key characters of Norwegian hip-hop as well. The song by them released in 2023 is called Bass and is produced by probably, very arguably at least, the most legendary Scandinavian producer. You know, there's always going to be a lot of people claiming that spot. This is hip-hop after all, but let's say that in my mind, a good argument could be made that it is Tommy T. Raps are by Boss Castro Fella and Don Martin, and this single cover is very much inspired by the cover of Public Enemy's first album, Yo Bum Rush the Show. It's an illustrated recreation of it, and Don Martin was paying his respect to Public Enemy already a few years ago when he released a collaboration album by the same name with Swedish Promo. Don Martin originally, at least to me, came to be known as a member of this crew called Gata's Parliament, the Parliament of the Streets, and they collaborated with artists such as Immortal Technique and Tumi from South Africa.
0: And before that song, we have music from Sicily by an artist that I actually recently spoke to in my own podcast series, I and Am. The artist is none other than Jesse the Maestro. Jesse is a rising artist of Ghanaian origin, born in Palermo, Italy. He's attracting amazing success in Italy and further afield due to his unique musical, lyrical, and personal expression. And Jesse is quite outspoken on many delicate and sometimes controversial topics, which is probably what makes him so popular. Topics such as poverty, freedom, and racism. And he employs a myriad of genres, namely lyrical rap, trap reggae, and Afrobeat. He's like an all-rounder. When you listen to his music, you hear all the different musical influences. Jesse also leads the LIT movement. And LIT, in this case, is an acronym which stands for Libero in Tutto, free in anything. And I tell you, I can attest that Jesse is the epitome of freedom. You're listening to Planet Earth, Planet Rap, and this is Jesse the Maestro with Orogerende Matti, which means that pride makes us go crazy. And right before the song, he did send us a message in our voice notes from around the world series talking about this release.
2: 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Shout out to Planet Earth, Planet Rap Radio. Big shout out to them for playing my tune. They're feeling a vibe and I'm feeling their vibe, so you know, it's all about love. Make sure to bump the tune, also to watch the videos, because it has the subtitles so you can fully understand the track. The track is a very chilling one, but at the same time, it's a very introspective one, so make sure to understand the lyrics and feel the vibe. It's love, it's lit forever. One love. Primo.

0: fatti, da sobri o fatti.
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1: What's good, y'all? This is Breeze Brewing from the Mighty Juggernauts. 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

0: Skyzoo. New album coming out December 5th, an EP of Views of a Lifetime. Skyzoo, welcome to Library Rap, the hip-hop interviews with Tim Monica. As always, I appreciate you being here, man.
1: Yeah, no, thank you. Thank you, man. Thank you. I appreciate it.
0: All right, so I'm going to try to, make logic of my questions and how, how I was writing while I was listening to the album. So I'm going to start with the first track, Tags at the MoMA. When you hear that, when you hear the track and you also hear the conversation that's happening, you think of graffiti tags, all city type stuff. And then you also think of, being a child in New York City, going to the museums, you think of like tags of admission to the museum, that those little pins you used to get, right? And then I kind of went a step further and I typed in the name of the track. And I got tags, as in Daniel J. Martinez's study for museum tags, which he did in for admission tags in the Whitney Museum, but he put like political messages on them in 1993. You are one to not shy away from double, triple entendres.
1: Yes.
0: which is, I think, what makes it fun to interview you, because you actually make the journalists do their work and do their homework.
1: Word up.
0: So I want to kind of ask you directly, can you break down the meaning behind the title of the track, but then also of what you're spitting in the track?
1: Yeah, so appreciate you doing the research as always. You're one of the few, you know what I mean? Tags at the MoMA, where I said in the hook, would you tag up inside of the MoMA, add history to history, divide at the quota. So it's just this idea of going into this art museum, going to the MoMA or something like that, a Museum of Modern Art, and any type of art museum, and would you go in there, and tag up on it, right? Like, would you go in there and tag up on the wall, add history to history, right? So that was this, let's say there's a piece on the wall that's already looked at as historic, and then you add your thing to it, and it becomes even more historic, and divide up the quota. Now, whatever it's worth, it's kind of like you got to divide that. So, like, would you be willing to sacrifice and put it all on the line for the art, And that's what I wanted to kind of jump the record off with, because the record is about, the project as a whole is about, we're coming off of Keep Me Company. Keep Me Company is about growth and all of that stuff. Now that you've grown, you've settled into this idea of growth and you're all in it and this is what it is, and you've changed, right? You've shed that skin, you've morphed, but now you're looking back on who you were. So that's why it's called Views of a Lifetime. Now you're looking back on what you grew from and what you came from, and you're reflecting. And a lot of that goes to the views that you had of what it would be like when you got on. And it's not just music. It could be journalism like you. It could be anybody who was chasing something. What you thought it would be like. Like, oh man, when I get in, it's going to be like this. And some of that may ring true and some of it may not. You may get a rude awakening. You may hit the goals that you wanted. You may surpass certain goals. You may miss the mark on certain goals. Like, man, I thought I would be this big mega rap pop star and blah, blah, blah, whatever it may be. But even in that, there may be situations where you're like, well, I'm glad it didn't go that way. That was actually a win instead of a loss. I thought it was a loss, but it was a win. So looking back, these views of this lifetime that I just lived through as now is kind of like a new life. So that lifetime, I'm just looking at it. So it's the view. So now, going back to the song, starting it off like that, it's all sacrifice for the art. Like, would you tag up inside of the MoMA? You can relate that to sampling. In hip hop, we sample a record. You take an old 60s, 70s jazz or soul record or whatever, and you add something to it. It was this incredible piece, and you added your incredible thing to it. And, would you sacrifice it all? Like, would you sacrifice what it is for the better of the art and for the people, with potentially getting nothing else from it outside of bettering the art and the people? Would you sacrifice it all? And, it's littered with lines. It's layered with all the stuff. And, whatever you want to do as far as the lines, we can go, line by line. If there's certain ones you wanted to know about, I'm here for it all.
0: And also another thing I thought about with tags at the moment, you're talking about what was once really considered graph writing, right, was considered, and still somewhat is, considered a very outcasted, a very outcast kind of art form, right?
1: Absolutely.
0: And now it is accepted at places like the MoMA and, all these museums.
1: Yep. There's merch covered with it. There's merch designed in light of it. There is, like, there's logos getting made, and not just the MoMA. The MoMA's great, but, like, there's logos and branding everywhere that leans on graff and hip hop. And you can, you know, go on walmart.com and, you know, type that in and some hoodies will pop up with, you know what I mean? So like, but this was the thing that people got arrested for and had to run across the train for, on the top of the train and jump off it. You know what I mean? So, and that's why I started it, that skit at the beginning, that Scheme, from Style Wars. And Scheme is a good friend of mine. And, real good friend of mine, actually invites me to his house. You know, I hang out at his crib and, you know, crack drinks with him and talk hip hop and graffiti and back in the days. And he just gives me all these stories from back then with him and Dez, K Slay, rest in peace, and all that. Scheme is a very good friend of mine. I'm honored to have two original Scheme pieces in my house. But I use that skit from, that skit is not from Style Wars. It's from, I want to say the 10 or 15 year anniversary of it, where somebody did a documentary catching up with all of them 10 or 15 years later. So that was when he was older. So that's why he's speaking in past tense. He's like, there was a saying when I was coming up, and then the guy's like, did you have a style or, you know, whatever, whatever. So he was speaking about it kind of in the past tense, because if you know the story of Scheme, he served he was in the military. After he tagged up and all that, his moms put him in the military. And so he served, you know, he served in wars and all that. And then he came home, and that was the interview after he came home from serving in the military and everything. So, but yeah, so that it starts. So you hear the can shaking and the spraying. With this music, the sample feels like an art museum. It's elegant. It's, you know, the strings and the keys. So that was all on purpose. When I heard the beat, I was like, oh, I know exactly what I want to do with this, you know. And Camouflage Monk did the beat, Griselda and all that. And, you know, when I heard the beat, it was dirty, but then it had, you know, dirty drums and just even the mix of it was real dirty. Like, I remember, you know, hitting him like, yo, man, you got the stems? He was like, nah, like, I did that on the fly. And I was like, I'm not even mad at that, bro. You know what I mean? Like, cause we gonna keep it dirty. So it was dirty, but then it had this really elegant sample to it and like this classical thing. So when you go to a museum, you think of that kind of soundtrack. So then you hear the drums drop out and it's just back to the original sample. So while this elegant thing is going, you just hear somebody hitting the can. All, you know, all that was on purpose. I added all that in there on purpose, you know?
0: And the string and the, I guess the classical element, right, it's plays throughout this entire track, you know, this, I think this entire
1: yep.
0: EP.
1: It's the lead sample, yeah.
0: Which is dope to hear. You touched on, you know, graffiti being, or art, hip-hop being accepted in museums and stuff, and you also, and I know this is big for you throughout your career, but you touched on gentrification a lot, and how it's changed neighborhoods and stuff like that. How do you think the acceptance of hip hop on the masses and the public stage, right? We come out of a time where like Z100 used to have a whole thing, right? It was just like absolutely no hip hop played here, right? It was like, yeah.
1: yeah.
0: And now it's like, now it's definitely played here, right? So like, how do you think that has changed, I think, the power of the art form?
1: It's changed it for better and worse. You know, I've been on this soapbox for a while of, we wanted the respect, we wanted the money, we wanted the opportunities in the 80s and 90s when we were looked at as, you know, that's just going to be here for 5 years. That was the talk back in the 80s. Oh, it'll last for 5 years and it'll be gone. It's noise. It's not real music, right? There was so many things to be said about hip hop back in the day. And I'm a little kid, so I'm hearing a little bit of this at the time, but I'm really learning about it through research and everything as a student of the game. But, it was all to last for 5 years and blah, blah, blah, blah, blah. And then the late 90s, early 90s, but into the late 90s is when it changed and it became, yo, no, this is a viable financial force. This is a viable thing that you can't stop. It's like grunge, right? Like Nirvana and Red Hot Chili Peppers, grunge and rock. Like you, the kids want it. You can't stop it. The youth runs things. And it was the same thing with hip hop. It was like, yo, these kids want this. It's like the story of the moment they put a parental advisory sticker on albums, the album sold even more because the kids was like, now I really want to hear it. Like that was a real thing when they introduced the parental advisory sticker. They didn't keep kids from it. They drove them to it. So, you know, it's like when you look at it from that standpoint, we wanted to be taken serious. We wanted to be, you know, respected, and we wanted the opportunities for the money, right? You hear back in the '80s, the drug dealers had more money than the rappers. Like the drug dealers was like, yo, you need a couple dollars? I got you. Even though you got a show at the rooftop, you got a show at the Palladium, or you know what I mean? And you on your MTV Raps. It was like, yo, you need a couple dollars? I got you. You know, you driving a Nissan, the drug dealer driving a Benz, you know? So like, it was like, yeah, because there wasn't no money in it. But now, forget it. You know what I mean? So with the money comes the expectation. With the money comes the rules. You know, we all want the money. We're all here for it, myself included. But that's why I said the better, if for better and worse, because we got the money. We got the acclaim. It feels like we got the respect. At least in business, we got the respect. I don't know if we're still, if we're respected as an art form the way we should be. You know, you get your few heads in the Rock and Roll Hall of Fame every year, which is great. But there's still a world where we get looked at as whatever. But as far as, you know, the respect for the art and everything, but on the business sense, we're respected in that because they know it's a cash cow, you know. But then, like I said, with that comes the control. Like, hey, man, I just gave you a $20 million label deal for you and your four artists who I never heard of or never sold a record on. I run that now. I'm going to tell you what to do. I'm going to tell you who's coming out first. I'm going to tell you how to move X, Y, Z, you know? So that's what I mean as far as all that. Oh, yo, you're going to get this commercial with this soda line or this sneaker brand or whatever it may be. And now we run that. We run you. This is what you're going to do. We gave you. Look at Live Nation and all these people that have signed their contracts where, yo, we'll give you a $300 million deal, but you are going to do 200 shows a year for the next 10 years. You know what I mean? Like, you're going to have to drop an album to support 100 tours a year, 100 shows a year. You know what I mean? Like, that's the control. That's the, I gave it to you. Now dance. You know what I mean? Not to get on that side of it, but I'm always on that side of it, you know? So it's like, dance, boy, dance. You know what I mean? And that's not about anyone in particular. That's just about the nature of the

0: Yeah, well, what's up? It's your boy, Joel Ortiz, and I want everybody to make sure that they subscribe and download the podcast, Library Rap, the hip-hop interviews with Tim Einenkel. Yo, Tim, I hope all is well. You my guy. I know these interviews are not interviews. They're actually conversations, and I appreciate them all. Yeah.
1: Another day, another dollar, another Spit Slam Jam of the Week. What's up, party people, in the place to be at C-Doc again, and as always, we are playing music released by the Spit Slam Record Label Group. This week, the homie Phil Most Chill out of Philadelphia. He always comes through, comes correct with that dope stuff, and we're going to play a joint. I think we played it before, but you know what? I don't even care. We're back, baby, and we're going to play it again. 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But that's enough for me right now. 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

0: That's right, y'all. Welcome back to another This Day in Hip Hop and Rap History. Brought to you and the crew by yours truly, Chuck D and Rap Station. Spanning the sight, sound, story, and style of the greatest artists in the decades of events in the culture of hip hop and rap music. Let's go.
1: March 13th, Common was born Lonnie Rashid Lynn Jr. in Chicago, Illinois on this day in 1972. Common, the son of retired ABA basketball player Lonnie Lynn Sr., began his career in music as a member of local Windy City rap group CDR, who opened up for such legendary hip-hop artists such as Big Daddy Kane and N.W.A. After studying business administration at Florida A&M University in the early 1990s, Common continued rapping and was featured in the Source magazine's Unsigned Hype column. In 1992, Common released his first single as Common Sense called Take It Easy on Relativity Records. His debut album, Can I Borrow a Dollar, was released later that year. The album featured the underground hit singles Brick of 1-9 and Sold by the Pound. Common would eventually drop the sense from his name and has released 8 more albums to date, most notably 1994's Resurrection, which spawned a hit title track and I Used to Love Her, 2000's Like Water for Chocolate, which featured more smash hits like The Light, The Sixth Sense featuring Bilal, and Ghetto Heaven Part 2 featuring Macy Gray, 2002's Electric Circus, which contained the classic Come Close featuring Mary J. Blige, 2005's B, which featured production by Kanye West and the hit singles The Corner featuring The Last Poets, Go featuring Bilal and John Legend, and Testify, 2008's Grammy-nominated Universal Mind Control, and 2011's The Dreamer / The Believer, which featured legendary poet Maya Angelou on the set's opening track, The Dreamer. Common's most recent album was 2014's Nobody's Smiling, released on Def Jam Records. Throughout Common's career, he has also collaborated with a host of other artists, including Nas, Prince, Lily Allen, Erykah Badu, CeeLo Green, The Roots, Jill Scott, Vina Mojica, De La Soul, Pharrell, longtime production collaborator No.I.D., and the late, great Jay Dilla, just name a mere few. Common has also been a member of the Soul Quarians Musical Collective, whose members have included Raphael Sadiq, The Roots, D'Angelo, Mos Def, and several other above-mentioned names as well. Common has had quite a prolific film career as well, appearing in several movies like Terminator Salvation, Brown Sugar, American Gangster, Street Kings, and Date Night, to name a few. Common currently appears on the AMC dramatic series Hell on Wheels. Common has also worked as a model for The Gap, Diesel Cologne, and Blackberry. Common has also won Grammy, Black Reel, BET, and BET Hip Hop Awards. Common has also been involved in several business ventures, including a clothing line he partnered with Microsoft called Software. Common has also been involved in many charitable programs, including projects on education, poverty, HIV, AIDS awareness, and animal rights. In 2011, Atria Books published his memoirs called One Day It All Makes Sense, whose title was taken from Common's 1997 album of the same name. Common, who was a huge public supporter of President Barack Obama's 2008 presidential campaign, was also invited by the president in 2011 to read poetry at the White House. Common has been one of the most politically active and socially conscious rappers in the history of hip-hop.

0: hip-hop and rap history presented by yours truly, Chuck D. Reproduced by Sean Franklin of Duke Eatman and Ron Masco Production. 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
1: I said a hip hop, the hip to the hip hip hop, you don't stop the rocket to the bang bang boogie, say up jump the boogie to the rhythm of the boogie to beat. Now what you?
0: All right, Chuck D, saying like it really is, wraps up Big Pennington and raps in the hip hop planet. 120 minutes of track rap, in fact, and you don't stop. Name of the show, going on for the 17th year. Produced, sequenced, engineered, and arranged by Sean Franklin. Also, musically selected by Tim Einacle and Flatline, Bad Flatline Warnick. Moderated, narrated, navigated, Wild Man Steve, the rest of the You Don't Stop crew. Flatline, Duke Eatman, Ron Masco, Sean Franklin, Kyle Eustace, Chairman Mal, Mad Urgency, Johnny Gorrell. For PEPR with Nico Capone and Amir Bighetti. Krista Monique from the Sheep Movement, C-Doc from the Spit Slam of the Week. Martin Askman, the Supercharts. And also, catch each one of them for their connects in wherever they're at. 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And also, what? Who we got? 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We play the classic underground, underfound, woman, local, global hip-hop for your bad. Bing! That's right. Lock into us. We are doing the thing. 2026. No tricks. Now, I'm counting down. The 11 to 20 on the Hip Hop Gods playlist. Last week we did number 1 to 10. This is 11 to 20 of the 20 joints delivered. And some of them have moved ever since, even since back then. All right. Number 20, Rascast featuring Chip Foo with a few Snickens. Number 19, Chill Rob G featuring Tretch, Intrusive Thoughts. Great video, by the way. 18, RZA featuring Granddaddy IU, Cool G Rap, and Craig G. Making It Home, played tonight. Casual, Nobody at 17. 16, Stu Bangers and Wordsworth featuring Master Ace, my man Master Ace. People in My Neighborhood. Number 15, Rock Marciano, Good For You. 14, Shabam Sadiq featuring General Steel, top 10.

0: And going, I'm gonna give each of y'all one more song to rock on to the break of dawn. 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I'm Chuck D. I started my car. Salute.
1: Yo, Go man. I'm the coolest kid on the playground, man. I be on my player shit. 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But I can see you dumb playing against this. So I'm gonna help you find it. And get back to my business. Big up state, man.

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0: Hoffman, MD, based in Vancouver, Washington. Take your vitamins, so we're told. We have all heard that vitamins, sometimes at hefty doses, may prevent disease and promote health. But do they? What are they? And should we take vitamins at all? Let's take a closer look at the world of supplements. Vitamins are a recent discovery, identified in the early 20th century. At the time, certain diseases like scurvy or beriberi were thought to be caused by toxins or infections. Through experiments, scientists discovered small compounds in some foods appeared to cure those diseases, meaning these were deficiency diseases, not infections. One scientist named these compounds by combining the words vital with amine, which is a group of nitrogen-containing compounds deemed as essential to life. This became vitamin. Vitamins are needed in small amounts throughout the body, for digestion, for organs and skin, and for hormonal cycles. Without them, we risk severe health problems and death. It wasn't long after this discovery that the U.S. started fortifying some foods with small amounts of vitamins and minerals in the effort to prevent deficiency, like adding iodine to salt to prevent goiter, and vitamin D in milk to prevent rickets. The scurvy that ravaged long-ago sailors and explorers was from a lack of vitamin C. On a diet of biscuits and whiskey for months or even years at sea, they lacked the vitamin C from fresh food and couldn't survive. But the key word here is small. Vitamins are cofactors in our body's systems. They support our body's ability to process the food, sunlight, air, and fluid we take in. As cofactors, we need tiny amounts. We get this from the food we eat, specifically a balanced diet with fruits, vegetables, grains, and proteins. So, should you take a multivitamin? If you have an unbalanced diet like those ancient sailors, or live with food insecurity, you may benefit from a multivitamin. Certain conditions like pregnancy benefit. For some autoimmune diseases where the body attacks itself, or in conditions that cause poor or inadequate absorption, such as after obesity surgery, supplementation is a need. Still, vitamins are not a substitute for food or medicine. To date, there has been no research to support that vitamins can reduce heart disease, cure a cold, stop cancer, or prevent mental decline. Megadosing, or taking large amounts of vitamins, can actually be harmful. The four fat-soluble vitamins A, D, E, and K accumulate in the body and can get to toxic levels. Higher doses of these, if needed, must be monitored. The other vitamins are water-soluble, and any excess intake is lost in the urine. But even excess water-soluble vitamins can cause unpleasant and sometimes dangerous side effects. For example, vitamin C helps with cell growth, but too much can cause kidney stones, nausea, and diarrhea. Vitamin B6 can reduce inflammation, but too much can cause nerve damage. Vitamins are small, important compounds with a Goldilocks effect. 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
4: I'm Dr. Anthony Lizerwitz, and this is Climate Connections. Research shows that electric vehicles are far less likely to catch fire than gas-powered cars. But firefighters must be prepared even for unlikely events. So Jack Foltz of Safety and Security Consultation Specialists provides EV safety training to first responders in his home state of Minnesota and beyond. In his classes, he teaches trainees how EVs work.
5: A lot of the responders don't understand how these vehicles are put together, the amount of safeties that are built into them. They're actually an extremely safe vehicle.
4: Then they learn how to respond to emergencies involving EVs. 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
5: The tactics we need to use to extinguish or control this fire are different than what we're used to using on an internal combustion engine car.
4: For example, he says firefighters must know where an EV battery is housed.
5: Most commonly, it is underneath the car, so just trying to cool that.
4: Volt says that as EVs rapidly gain popularity, first responders need to know how to handle them.
5: If we know the hazards and we know how to control them, we can be very safe when we're working with any incident.
4: Climate Connections is produced by the Yale Center for Environmental Communication. 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

with Naomi Shelton getting the day started. This is Deeper Grooves, show 45 with the host Cliff Beach. We're featuring black music labels. Tonight is Daptone Records out of Brooklyn, New York. And we got Charles Bradley coming up on Strictly Reserved for You. Enjoy.

how's the Como Mamas taking you a little higher? Come out the wilderness. Now we got Sharon Jones and the Dap Kings. I'm Not Gonna Cry. Daptone Records. Deeper Groove.

just had a big old Shawn & Star soul sandwich with their hits Hot Shot and Sunshine, You're Blowing My Cool. Now we got Lee Field on his big hit Two Timer, Daptone Records, Deeper Groove. Listen to

All right, we're gonna take a little stroll down 125th Street. We in the Queens. All right, anybody want to let's go? I'm not gonna keep you long because we gotta get back with Sharon and Charles and all the little guys, okay? All right, here we go, guys. Pressing on. Walk the upper way. 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Me and the Queens keep going. 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
2: 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The Gospel Queens. Miss Naomi Shelton. 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It's called Cold World. And the Deftones Super Soul Review continues.
3: 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Coming up in set two, we have Sharon Jones, Charles Bradley, Binky Griptight, the Como Mamas coming back, Charles Bradley, Lee Fields, Sharon Jones again, and we're going to end with Binky Griptight and the Mellomatics' Mellomatic Mood. 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Some weeks it's all about the legends. Other weeks we spotlight up-and-comers you need to know. We might take you on a trip through a certain decade, focus on a single city sound, or celebrate a style like funk, soul, or jazz fusion. The goal is to keep it fresh, keep it fun, and always keep you guessing, because half the joy is discovering something you didn't know you were going to love.

I love that. That's a very, very early, the first Sharon Jones record ever with her church back in the 70s, Heaven Bound, that came out on Daptone. Now we got Charles Bradley Love Jones on Super Soul. Daptones feature Deeper Groove, Show 45, with your host, Cliff B.

Can you stop? Love.

Two songs ago, we had the late, great Charles Bradley with his song Confusion. Then we had Lee Field thinking about you. Now we got Sharon Jones and the Dap Kings, some of the funkiest people around. This is called Stranger to My Happiness.

0: Two songs ago, we had Sharon Jones and the Dap Kings, Keep On Looking, the Kenny Dope remix. And the last song of the night was Binky Griptie with the Mellomatics, Mellomatic Mood. This is your host, Cliff Beach, on Deeper Grooves, Show 45, all about black music labels. 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We featured Naomi Shelton, Charles Bradley, the Como Mamas, Sharon Jones, Sean and Star, Lee Fields, and Binky Griptide, and I hope to feature more great music, soul, funk, jam bands, everything here. 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
3: 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Let's let the night begin.

You're listening to Dipped in Velvet. I'm your host, James Marcus. Pull up a chair. Turn the lights down a little bit. Tonight we've got about an hour of jazz, blues, and soul right here. No particular destination in mind, just the kind of music that knows how to fill the room at this hour.

booty butt. Tonight we're easing into a lot of good stuff. We got some smoky jazz, velvet voices, midnight grooves, and songs feel like they're made for a room with low lights and open windows. 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

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Yeah, boy. 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

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Rhythm, feeling, improvisation, James Brown, he understood all of it. Hope you're grooving. Let's keep going.

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Oliver Nelson was one of those musicians who could do everything. He could play, compose, arrange. He wrote the song Stolen Moments for this album, The Blues and the Abstract Truth, which came out in 1961. Eric Dolphy on that record, Freddie Hubbard, Bill Evans, and Murderers Row right there. The song's been recorded probably 1,000 times, but I love the fact that it still makes me feel like it's nighttime. All right, we're going to switch over to Paul. Paul Desmond, one of those musicians who made it look effortless. 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

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Up next, we're going to get a little funky. Gene Russell. Right before that, we're going to play some Ray Charles.

Gene Russo playing Get Down. It's a pianist out of LA. Getting funky. Up next, Bobby Thomas. Bobby Timmons. It's a prelude to a kiss.

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Let's continue through the night. All right. You're halfway through Dipped in Velvet. We still got a lot more light, a lot more night, a lot more love. Let's go.

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Minora Morocco. 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I love that version. 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

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Kind of getting towards the end of our show. Just want to say, whoever's listening out there, you are amazing. You're beautiful. Just keep going. Keep being you. It's a big world. 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

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The bottom of it. You've been listening to Dipped in Velvet. It's a little late night hiding place for old records, soft shadows, and songs that know how to linger after the lights go out. Just want to thank you for spending the part of your night here with me. I hope the music gave you somewhere to go. Or at least gave your night colors. 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Keep a little velvet on your collar. And don't let the world make you too sharp. I'm James Marcus, and this has been Dipped in Velvet. You are amazing. Take good care of that soul of yours. I'll see you here next time.

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4: 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Lynn. 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Starring Devin Richtmeyer and Humphrey Ralston. Introducing Rowan Taff as young Barnaby and Finn Scribner as young Tarquin. With the vocal talent of Jeff Savage, Robert C. Fullerton, Christiane Olson, Jack Sheedy, David Macarelli, Jandy Hanna, Kurt Boucher, John Fabiani, Beth Steinberg, and Jerry Crystal. Barnaby Druthers, What If This Cursed Hand, Part 2. What if this cursed hand were thicker than itself with brother's blood? Is there not rain enough in the sweet heavens to wash it white with snow? Hamlet, Act 3, Scene 3. Oxford, December 28th, 1856.
5: Come along, Barnaby. The pond's frozen over.
6: It's too cold out here.
5: I want to see the pond.
6: Mother will be wondering where we've gone.
5: Mother doesn't need to know. Look, it's just over there.
6: Who are they?
5: Her name's Lloyd Drafton. And that's her sister, Emily.
6: You said you wanted to see the pond.
5: We should join them.
6: Up there, on the ice. They fell in! Tar, where are you going?
5: I'll get you. Hold on.
6: What are you doing? You can't go out there. If the ice cracks under them...
5: Hold on, I'm coming.
7: Thank you!
5: I'm almost there. Almost there.
6: Tarquin!
5: Barnaby, it's shallow. My foot reaches the bottom. Laurie, are you all right?
7: I can almost touch the bottom, but my sister's not tall enough.
5: Hold on to my back.
6: Tar! I'm coming!
5: Don't come out here. You're going to fall in too.
6: Not going to leave you there. I'm going to lie down. Now... reach my hand.
5: Don't. Are you all right? Barnaby? Barnaby? Well, at least we're together. I think we can get to the edge. We just need to break the ice.
6: Rather successful at doing that.
5: Your weight and my weight together should do it. Try to pull yourself up on the ice and it'll crack. We go on three. One, two, three. You go again. Barnaby, you with me?
6: Cold!
5: We go again. One, two, three. We're doing it, Barnaby. Again, we can do it. One, two, three.
6: I drank the water!
5: Don't stop, Barnaby. One, two, three. Three more. Just three more. How are you, Laurie?
7: Oh, cold. Thank you. Oh, we have to get home.
5: We have to get home too, Barnaby.
6: It's just so far away.
5: We'll get there together.
4: London, 1898.
8: Spaulding Smythe?
9: Yes, Sister Dearest?
8: Spaulding, why aren't you helping Barnaby Druthers find the missing professor?
9: I didn't know that was required, Sister Mine. I've been very busy at the Grey Griffins Club, don't you know? Heavy is the head that wears the crown and all that.
8: You were tasked with finding a cabbie. Was he found?
9: I haven't the foggiest.
8: That's just not good enough.
9: If it were good enough, I'm sure you would tell me.
8: If you don't do your part, Spaulding, I shall never forgive you. Never!
9: Never?
8: Never!
9: Well, you probably would in time. But why risk it, eh? What?
8: If the professor is still missing, shouldn't you be out searching for clues? You'd be awfully good at it.
9: That's more in Droopy's line. Still, I suppose I would be awfully good at it, wouldn't I? Or are you just flattering me?
8: I would never do that, Spaulding.
9: Quite so. Well, in that case, Sylvia, I suppose there's nothing for it but to start from the beginning. Perhaps a jaunt to St. Edgar's?
8: Excellent. And I will join you.
9: Jolly good. But don't get your hopes up. I might be all settled by the time we get there. I'm sure Barnaby Druthers has the situation well in hand.
10: It was inevitable that our paths would cross again, Barnaby.
11: Was it? Our family has a history of disappearances.
10: Father.
11: Do you know where he is?
10: If I knew where he was, you would have already read his obituary.
11: Mother would not approve.
10: Don't be so sure. You have an idealized version of our childhood, Barnaby.
11: Doesn't everyone?
10: Some childhoods end sooner than others. Now move.
11: Where are you taking me, if you don't mind me asking?
10: To the vessel.
11: You built a submarine. I don't understand why.
10: You don't have to. You only have to follow my instructions to stay alive, brother.
11: How casually you threaten death. I find it disappointing. It is a wonder you promised safe passage for Harper.
10: I gave my word. Your friend Harper is safe so long as her actions do not put her in further danger. Pray she does nothing foolish, and she survives the night.

0: Unhand me, fiend.
1: Keep her quiet, will you, Wibbly?
2: If I keep her quiet, she stays quiet permanently. Is that what you want?
1: Quinn says no, so I say no.
2: That's a mistake.
0: Tough talk from weak men. The rope and blindfold prove you fear a fair fight.
2: What is the plan for the professor?
1: The professor will have gone to his home or to the school.
2: Not to the yard?
1: Not right away. He will attempt to ensure his other work was not discovered before reaching out to the authorities. Ha! He would sooner return to America than find a policeman. And I'll proceed to the school.
2: I'll go to his home.
1: We'll get out here, Webley. Driver!
3: Sir?
1: Pay no heed to your passenger, and ride north until the horse dies or you reach Tottenham.
3: Tottenham?

0: Oxford, December 30th, 1856.
1: There is nothing more I can do for your son, Mrs. Druthers. I've given him something for his cough, but it is quite serious. Keep him warm.
2: Dr. Farnsley, as you know, my husband is not here for payment.
1: Our attention is on the boy, Mrs. Druthers. The matter of a bill can wait. I'll come back in the morning to check on young Barnaby.
2: Thank you, Doctor.
3: Will Barnaby be all right, Mother? Mother? Barnaby?
4: I can still taste it. The pond. I'll never get the taste out of my mouth.
3: Laurie Trafton was asking for you.
4: No, she wasn't.
3: She was, I swear it. I visited her today. The ice pond is on their estate, you know. They own all that land. They're very rich.
4: Well, did they thank us for what we did?
3: No. I mean, Laurie did in private, but...
2: Let Barnaby rest, Tarquin. You've done enough.
0: London, 1898.
5: Here we are, at the professor's cottage.
6: The light is on.
5: Is it? Oh, yes, it is, isn't it?
6: I hear someone inside. Knock on the door, Spaulding.
5: If you insist.
7: Who is it?
5: Professor Seltzman. My name is Smythe. Spaulding Smythe. I'm here with my sister Sylvia, of course, and, well, we're here to help.
7: I don't need any help, thank you.
5: Well, there it is. There's not much more that can be done, I suppose.
6: Professor, we have friends of Barnaby Druthers. Perhaps you have heard of him?
7: Druthers? Yes, and Thorne. They helped me escape.
5: Ah, so it is you, isn't it? We found the professor after all, without too much fuss. I am awfully good at this sort of thing, aren't I?
7: I need to secure some items of vital importance, but I must hurry. They may try to capture me again.
5: Ah, then, it might be best not to open the door so readily in the future, eh, what?
6: Take what is needed, and we will keep you secure at our home.
7: Thank you. And I must remember to thank Mr. Druthers for sending you to...
5: He didn't send us exactly, but the spirit was there. He always has a plan, that Barnaby.
8: Interesting, Quinn.
9: What is it?
8: No wonder why you selected a warehouse along the Thames. I can't think of a more suitable location to build a watercrafted secret. I can't wait to see how you tow it to the river.
9: We are not just along the Thames, Barnaby. We are over it. Get in, Barnaby. The vessel awaits.
8: You don't really expect me to get into that death trap, do you, Quinn?
9: Aren't you curious?
8: That's entirely beside the point.
9: We both know you'll be going in, so I would appreciate it if you just stopped stalling.
8: Well, because you've asked politely, and because I have no other choice, I shall do as you ask. Now, you wouldn't mind untying my hands, would you? It would make the journey down the ladder that much easier.
9: Perhaps later. Make do, old boy.
8: Cozy.
9: There's room for four men, but it can be operated by one.
8: Unfortunately, the good Professor Saltzman is no longer with us to run it, in that he is no longer on the premises to be of service to you. That is, unless you found your way toward killing him as well. You seem to revel in death nowadays.
9: Would you like me to answer that, or are you merely practicing your wit? Many men practice their wit when they find only half of it available.
8: I have no doubt this metallic blog will submerge below the water, but as to whether it can surface again, I have my doubts.
9: You have doubts because you lack vision. You always did.
8: This is vision. What do you hope to achieve?
9: With this one vessel, I have control of the ocean. I can be anywhere, take down any ship. In time, just the threat will be enough, whether I'm in the water or not.
8: Control the ocean? Brother, you are many things, but Poseidon, you are not.
9: Control of trade. All that needs doing is to sink three ships. The first, to show the power. The second, to show it's repeatable. And the third, to show it can happen anywhere. Then any merchant will pay my tax before their wares reach the port.
8: The Royal Navy may have a word to say about that, Quinn. You have not thought it through.
9: For a short time, they may protect the larger ships, especially the ones whose owners are friends of Parliament or the Crown, but will be less expensive simply to pay the tax, especially when war takes the focus of the fleet away from commerce.
8: What war? We're not at war.
9: There's always a war, Barnaby. War is too good for business. If you don't have a war, you simply stop.

0: The blindfold is dispatched with. Now for the bindings. My boot heel was made for the purpose. And if I am to make my exit from the carriage must slow. The carriage lamp should do the trick.
1: Hey, what's that?
0: You have reached Tottenham, cabbie.
1: You're mistaken.
0: I think if you chose to visit that pub tonight, you might recognize in the morning you reached Tottenham.
1: Oh, right you are, miss. Tottenham is.

0: That's the man who kidnapped me.
1: You must be mistaken. That's Webley.
0: He's the man, all right. He's found me.
1: But he's a member of the Grey Griffins.
2: Get into the back room, and I shall convince him to leave.
1: You, Sylvia?
2: He can identify you both, but he and I are not acquainted.
1: Would that we could keep it that way.
2: Professor, what is the name of your landlord?
0: Gunthumb.
2: Very good. To the back with you both. Yes, whom might you be?
3: Where is the professor?
2: He has been missing for a little more than a month. That fact has been documented quite thoroughly in the newspapers. Oh, do you not read?
3: I will ask the questions.
2: I do not trust you will understand the answers, sir.
3: Where is the professor?
2: If I knew that, I would be paid for the rent that is due. Is that why you are here? To clear his debt?
3: You are the landlady.
2: Mr. Gunthumb and I expect to be paid. Will you not satisfy the debt if you are so well acquainted with the professor?
3: If you send a wire should the professor return here, you will be paid triple for the debt.
2: Triple? You strike an excellent bargain.
3: My card. Thank you, Mrs. Gunthumb.
2: Thank you. Good evening, indeed.
0: Is he gone?
1: No doubt he is right outside your door, Professor. We should be waiting for him to leave for some time.
4: Oxford, January 23rd, 1857.
5: Mrs. Druthers, the worst of it is over for Barnaby. He may have pulled through, but his constitution will always be affected. Treat him accordingly.
6: Thank you, Dr. Farnsley.
7: Dr. Farnsley?
5: Yes, boy?
7: Will this cover the expense for Barnaby?
5: Where did you get this?
7: That is my business. I'm the man of the house, doctor.
5: Are you now? And you obtained a job in such a short time in Cardiff?
7: Is the debt satisfied?
5: I heard the Drafton estate fell victim to a burglary.
7: Why does that matter to me?
5: Isn't that where your brother and you fell through the ice?
7: We fell in saving the Drafton sisters.
5: That is not how they tell it.
7: They tell it wrong.
5: I believe you. When it comes to how you fell through the ice...
7: Is the debt satisfied?
5: This is too much. The man of the house should know the cost of something before he pays.
7: I do not know your bill, doctor. But I assure you, I know what it costs.
4: London, 1898.
8: Quinn, I regret to inform you, but I believe you have gone mad.
9: Spoken from a position of undeserved privilege.
8: What privilege?
9: The privilege of growing up in a home with mother, in relative comfort in London society.
8: Father's investment provided for it, if you had stayed.
9: Father's investments? Which one of us is mad? Your naivete is embarrassing us both.
8: You left home to find your fortune.
9: I left to find a fortune, and that's what Mother and you live on.
8: You lie.
9: I don't have to. How could you really think Father left investments? He didn't even say goodbye. I provided the investments for the family.
8: Mother would never allow.
9: Mother knew. Receiving a letter from a solicitor saying there was an account? Who believes that? If she didn't know, she was willfully ignorant for not investigating the source of the funding.
8: And for that you imply it was your criminal activity.
9: You can't look down on me, brother. You lived in high society because I made it so. I made the hard choices so you didn't have to.
8: You left me there.
9: Of course I left you there. You were too weak. You were always too weak.
8: Not always.
9: What are you doing? What have you done?
8: Hit enough buttons to send us into the Thames. And without Professor Saltzman, We should have a short voyage, don't you think? I rather hate to mention it, but I have a sinking feeling. How about you, brother?
9: You would try to drown us both?
8: I always feared that's how I'd go out. But, well, at least we're together.
9: Barnaby, do you think I would create a vessel, a weapon of enormous power, that can be controlled by one man and then have anyone else have control of it?
8: You know how to steer this submarine?
9: I, only I, have the power.
8: Then, what do you want with me?
9: I didn't want you here at all. But now that you are here, well, at least we are together.

0: You'll never get away with this, Quinn.
1: I assure you, I already have, Barnaby. The submarine we are now in has been deployed. There is nothing you can do to stop it.
0: I may be stuck inside with you, but you cannot stop Harper Thorne.
1: Billings and Webley have already taken care of her.
0: I have more faith in Harper than in your men or any man for that matter.
1: That is why you will lose. I pay my men well. They fear failure.
0: I don't pay Harper at all, and she fears nothing.
1: There's no way to test which theory of our companions have merit. So shall we test out the capabilities of my submarine instead? All we need is a target. Do you wish to select one, or shall I?
0: If you want something destroyed, I suggest you first start with your sense of self-importance.
1: I shall select our target. How about Parliament?

0: My dear Miss Thorne, how delightful to see you this evening. You remember my sister Sylvia, don't you?
1: Pleasure to see you both. I did not know you knew the whereabouts of Professor Seltzman's place of residence.
0: Oh, well, you know, a little knowledge goes a long way, what?
2: I believe the phrase is a little knowledge is a dangerous thing, brother.
0: I thought Alexander Pope deserved an update.
2: Not all updates are improvements, Spalding. Please come in, Miss Thorne.
1: Winston Fawcett Webley was outside the building. He did not see me approach, and I dealt with him most severely. He is down for the count.
0: My dear Miss Thorne.
1: There was no time for Queensberry rules, Mr. Smythe. Suffice it to say, Webley will not be an impediment for the moment. Where is Professor Seltzman?
3: I'm here. I was just looking for a particular device.
1: Doctor, at this moment, Barnaby Druthers is in grave danger. Quinn has him held captive, and I fear the worst.
3: He could be dead.
1: All the more reason to return to the docks. We will seek Barnaby, or we will seek justice for Barnaby. In either instance, our resolution is there.
3: You want me to go back to the warehouse?
1: If we don't return, we may not have a way of stopping Quinn or saving Barnaby, and hopefully we can do both.
2: Professor Seltzman, we have taken extraordinary steps to ensure your safety. I am sure you wish to return the favor.
0: And we would like you to save Barnaby. He still owes me 10 guineas.
2: Not that again.
0: Well, it's true. There it is. I hate to mention it, of course.
2: You love to mention it any time Barnaby's name is mentioned.
0: I didn't mention it when we were all at Uncle Rupert's.
2: That was almost a year ago.
1: Please, Professor Seltzman, come with me. I need your help. Surely, as Barnaby and I rescued you from Quinn's lair, you would wish to do the same for Barnaby.
3: Yes, well, anything. Anything I can do, of course.
1: Mr. Smythe and Sylvia, will you be so kind as to relay an urgent request to Inspector Gregson at the yard? Please ask him to meet the professor at the address I've written down here. Tell him it is of vital importance. The fate of Barnaby, London, and indeed the entire world may hang in the balance.
0: Is that all? I once solved the case of Pettibone's ghost without Barnaby, you know.
1: Send Gregson down to the docks, and you will have done more than your part to set things right. Come along, Professor. We must return to the waterfront.

0: Webley, it's Billings. What happened?
1: Ah, what does it look like? I was struck in the back of the head.
0: You've lost the professor.
1: We lost the professor. I assume he was not where you looked either.
0: He was clearly here because someone saw fit to knock you out.
1: What now, Billings?
0: We return to Quinn.
1: What if he exacts a punishment for not finding the professor?
0: If we don't return to Quinn, there's nowhere to go where Quinn wouldn't exact a severe, permanent vengeance.
2: What do you have to say of my target, Barnaby?
3: You know I can't let you kill innocent people. You are placing me in a position to fight you with my last breath.
2: Killing is your last line of demarcation, eh? If you weren't tied up, I would find it amusing to see your attempt to stop me. Alas, we'll never know, will we?
3: I don't wish you to harm any innocents.
2: I require a show of strength. I can achieve this without loss of life or physical harm to innocence. Very well. I see from this position an empty ship docked at the port. Without objection, I will place it in my sight.
3: I object most strenuously.
2: Your objection is noted and overruled. Too bad, Barnaby. One can't have everything, yes. This would be much easier with two working in tandem. I don't suppose you would like to do the honors.
3: If you untied me, I would show you how much honor you deserve.
2: Can't have that now, can we? I shall do it myself, then.

0: Oh dear, I seem to have struck two dark ships instead of one. The trajectory angled left. I will have to make more accommodations in the future.
1: You are a fiend, Quinn. Pure and simple, I do not know you.
0: We do not choose our blood, do we, Barnaby?
1: Remember your Hamlet. Act 3, Scene 3, The Cursed Hand.
0: What if this cursed hand were thicker than itself with brother's blood? Is there not rain enough in the sweet heavens to wash it white with snow? Rest assured, brother, only two empty ships were sunk. No blood was lost in my attack. Yet.
1: Your reckless disregard could have spilled blood already. You are no brother of mine. I renounce you. I renounce you.
2: But what if Quinn's men are waiting for me?
3: They are not here. My inspection inside revealed the submarine you helped to refine is no longer in the warehouse either. It must have been deployed.
2: We're too late.
3: We may not be too late to mitigate the harm. Tell me, Professor, is there any way to breach the defenses of the submarine?
2: It is designed to be undetectable below the surface of the water, but...
3: But what, Professor?
2: I placed a beacon on board the vessel. It emits a sound pattern that is so distinct that we can track it with this device, even when the submarine is submerged. Quinn did not know that I created this, so we can locate him if the vessel is in reasonably close proximity.
3: I fear we may have the answer already.
2: The boats! They've been destroyed.
3: We know the submarine is near, and while in the Thames, it might be captured or stopped. If it reaches open waters, we'll lose it.
2: I can find it, but I did not design anything to stop it. What can we do?
3: A web of intrigue has been spun, Professor. I wonder if we can spin a web of our own.
2: I don't understand.
3: Some form of web or net that could stop a submarine.
2: If the submarine was not already at speed, if the net or nets were sturdy...
3: We must marshal a defense. I know one captain of a ship, the Forever Loved. If we can convince his fellows in the nautical realm...
2: Miss Thorne.
3: ...to aid us in our cause, we can entrap Quinn in a web of his own devising.
2: Miss Thorne!
3: What is it, Professor?
2: Quinn's submarine. It is already gone.
3: Keep searching for it with your device that way. I'll look for any signs in the opposite direction.
1: You cannot possibly be proud of yourself, Quinn.
0: Barnaby, I don't look to you for approval.
1: I'm not entirely sure that's true. You've kept me here. You didn't have to.
0: Would you have preferred I left your corpse in the warehouse? Don't tempt me.
1: Where did you go first? When we were children, when mother blamed you for my illness, and you left.
0: You remember the Drafton estate, Laurie Drafton? She was the reason we were at the pond in the first place.
1: You told me she asked for me after the accident.
0: I lied. She refused to see me. She feared any whisper of her involvement would lead to problems of her own. And I am sure her parents knew and said nothing, fearing the same, that only problems would follow. I returned to the Drafton estate and received my deserved compensation.
1: You stole from the estate?
0: I took what was rightfully ours. We saved Laurie Drafton and her cousin's life. We should have been lauded as heroes. Instead, we were just troublesome pests whom the Draftons could only look down upon, offering only self-serving words of pity with just a hint of condemnation. They owed us, and I made certain that account was settled. I paid for your medical treatment.
1: Mother did not require your illegality. She would have made an arrangement.
0: But she didn't have to, because Dr. Farnsley took the payment from me. That's when I learned everyone listens to money, and it doesn't matter where it comes from. A pound is a pound, and more pounds are better than fewer or none. I learned you keep quiet. You keep your word. Never allow the weak to hold something over you. Pay your debts and collect every debt owed to you. They say there are some things money can't buy, but they lie. You can buy respect, love, friendship, power. All you have to do is negotiate the price. That's how the world works.
1: A very lonely philosophy.
0: And what have you learned in your time, Barnaby? To get your name in the papers, is that all? You chase fame and the adoration of the public. They will turn on you, you know. They always do. They love you today. They will love something else tomorrow. Their hearts are finite. They will feel guilty about not loving you so much. They will tear you down so they can move on, so they can say, you never deserved their love to begin with. A pound will always be a pound. But fame is only infamy delayed. You will be left with nothing.
1: Perhaps we two have engaged in the wrong pursuits in our day, but of the two of us, I will still have one thing more when all is returned to dust. True friendship.
0: It won't be enough. Friendship fails.
4: Whibley, our luck has finally turned. There's the professor.
5: But why is he here?
4: What matters is that he's here now, and we can bring him to Quinn.
5: It seems too easy, Billings. I don't like it.
4: Help me get him or else. Whibley! Whibley! I'll deal with you later. I'll get the professor myself.
2: It's you.
4: Hello, Professor. Miss me?
3: I certainly didn't.
4: Thought you could sneak up behind me, Miss Thorne.
3: I would offer Queensberry rules, but you're not the kind of man who follows rules.
4: I'll get you and the Professor for Quinn.
3: Stay down, Billings.
4: I think not.
2: He's produced a weapon.
3: Coward.
6: A weapon, you say? Put it down, sir, or I'll produce mine.
3: Inspector Gregson.
6: Harper Thorne, do you require assistance?
3: More than you could possibly imagine. Gregson, do you understand our most serious dilemma?
6: A submerged watercraft is somewhere in our waters, with Barnaby Druthers inside. And it has already destroyed two boats.
2: But we do have a way of finding it at close range. That is, if the madman who holds that power has not discovered the beacon.
6: So we may be able to sink it.
3: Barnaby is inside.
6: With Barnaby in danger, we will take every precaution. But even Barnaby would accept the risk if the protection of the realm were at stake.
3: Perhaps Billings here can help us.
4: I think not.
6: Consider your situation, Billings. Would you rather face the appreciation of a grateful nation or its unceasing wrath?
1: The submarine is rising. We're surfacing. What is your fiendish plan this time, Quinn?
0: Releasing you.
1: You're releasing me? Why?
0: Your bonds have been removed. You are free to go. I want you to remember this moment in our story. You renounced me despite all I've done for you and Mother.
1: We shall agree to disagree on the benefits of your ill-begotten largesse. Where will you go when I depart?
0: Nowhere you need to know.
1: Quinn, if you seek money and respectability with this submarine, you could sell it to Her Majesty's government. You'd be well paid and lauded for the effort. Your past
0: would never be forgotten. But you are correct. Any government that becomes the highest bidder would pay me well if I wanted to sell it. But it's time for me to make a more dramatic demonstration of my power. I don't need you for that. So go now, before I change my mind.
1: Just within our discussion, I have convinced you to let me go.
0: You did nothing of the sort. I chose to let you go. It was not your convincing, but my mercy that made the difference.
1: I accept any rationale for the decision and appreciate the end result. Now, let me ask you this follow-up question. If I stay of my own accord, can I try to convince you to change your plans?
0: You want to stay inside the submarine just to try to talk me out of my plans? Why? Why would you want to do that?
1: Are you afraid I will succeed?
0: You can try. But mind, if you attempt any physical altercation at all, I will have no choice but to destroy you, and then I will find your friend and destroy her as well.
1: No physical altercation. You have my word as a gentleman.
0: You have my word as one who is not.
6: According to Quinn's man, there is an interest in the western side of the Thames.
3: So we looked at the east. Clearly, Billings would not give up Quinn's activities so easily.
6: My thoughts exactly. And we have a surprise waiting for him. We have been designing a defense just for this purpose, and now is the chance to test it out. The nets have been deployed in the Thames at a depth so that they can ensnare a submarine, but not constrict regular flow of watercraft. If the nets fail to ensnare the villain, each net has a mine that can be triggered to detonate at our command.
3: I hope it is enough to stop Quinn. If we don't stop him now, there may be no stopping him ever again.
1: You can stop this at any time, Quinn. It's not too late.
0: It was too late for me when the deck of cards was shuffled and my hand was dealt. There is no reason to fault. I will play it out.
1: The rest of your philosophy is dark and cynical, but involves choice. So why would you rely now on one fate for this one decision? Make a better choice.
0: You're still talking, Barnaby.
1: I will not give up on you.
0: What's going on?
1: The submarine is rising. We're surfacing. We're not moving forward. The submarine appears to be stuck.
6: We've caught them.
2: Caught, like a fish on a hook.
3: We can only pray the nets hold.
1: We have been ensnared, Quinn. There is no escape. It's over.
0: Never.
1: You will tear this vessel apart.
0: Then let it tear apart.
1: Then we will drown.
0: Let us drown.
1: Then I suppose we will drown together, like we could have so many years ago in the pond. I will not fight you on this. I gave my brother, Tarquin, my word.
0: We're not moving forward, but we can go up. When we surface, exit through the hatch and jump.
1: I don't swim.
0: You had decades to learn, Barnaby.
1: I have an aversion to the water. I believe that is understandable.
0: You'll have to get over it in 60 seconds. Go out now.
1: Are you following me then?
0: I'm locking the hatch when you leave.
1: Come with me. There's still time.
0: I shall play the hand I have been dealt. My cursed hand.
3: It's Barnaby. He has jumped in.
6: Send the divers. Our men will get him. Don't you worry.
2: Quinn is submerging straight down. What about the mines?
6: We can't detonate until Druthers is out of the water.
3: Look, the divers have Barnaby.
6: Detonate, now!

0: more chamomile, Barnaby?
1: Thank you, Miss Thorne. I find Mrs. Kipling's tea helps one rejuvenates one's sense of normality. Eh, what?
2: This just arrived for you, Mum.
0: Thank you, Mrs. Kipling. Barnaby, it's a wire from Gregson. The submarine had significant damage, but a large portion of it was still intact. Professor Seltzman will be consulting with Her Majesty's government on how the lessons learned can help our fleet.
1: That is one for the home team.
0: He also wanted to inform you that Quinn's body was not located in the wreckage. They may find it downstream in the next few days or weeks.
1: Perhaps he survived.
0: Perhaps he did. How would you feel about that? In fact, just tell me, how are you?
1: Better than I was when I was in the submarine, certainly.
0: Is that how you're feeling, really?
1: When I was submerged in a pond as a boy, my brother pulled me out. But from that moment forward, I always had a fear of the water. This week, when I was submerged in a submarine and could have drowned, but my brother chose to surface, even if it meant he would get caught, just to allow me to live. I owe him two times over.
0: But don't forget, he was the reason you were in jeopardy in the first place. I think the schedule is even.
1: Either way of looking at it might be true, if it makes a difference. You know, I chose to stay with him. I tried to convince him to do the right thing, and I believe if I had more time, I may have succeeded.
0: Or he may have caused more damage. You were still a prisoner to his evil demands. How did you keep your spirits up?
1: I knew you were out there fighting to make things right, Miss Thorne. You know, there will always be a bond that originates from birth and blood, and that bond can never be permanently washed away. But there are stronger bonds in this world, like the bond of true friendship, and that is where I truly hold my faith.
3: The Oval Portrait by Edgar Allan Poe. The chateau, into which my valet had ventured to make forcible entrance, rather than permit me, in my desperately wounded condition, to pass a night in the open air, was one of those piles of commingled gloom and grandeur which have so long frowned among the Apennines, not less, in fact, than the fancy of Mrs. Radcliffe. To all appearance, it had been temporarily and very lately abandoned. We established ourselves in one of the smallest and least sumptuously furnished apartments. It lay in a remote turret of the building. Its decorations were rich, yet tattered and antique. Its walls were hung with tapestry, bedecked with manifold and multiform armorial trophies, together with an unusually great number of very spirited modern paintings in frames of rich golden arabesque. In these paintings, which depended from the walls, not only in the main surfaces, but in the very many nooks which the bizarre architecture of the chateau rendered necessary, in these paintings, my incipient delirium, perhaps, had caused me to take deep interest, so that I bade Pedro to close the heavy shutters of the room, since it was already night, to light the tongues of a tall candelabra which stood by the head of my bed.

candelabrum displeased me, and outreaching my hand with difficulty rather than disturb my slumbering valet, I placed it so as to throw its rays more fully upon the book. But the action produced an effect altogether unanticipated. The rays of the numerous candles, for there were many, now fell within a niche of the room, which had hitherto been thrown into deep shade by one of the bedposts. I thus saw, in vivid light, a picture all unnoticed before. It was the portrait of a young girl, just ripening into womanhood. I glanced at the painting hurriedly and then closed my eyes. Why I did this was not at first apparent even to my own perception, but while my lids remained thus shut, I ran over in my mind my reason for so shutting them. It was an impulsive movement to gain time for thought, to make sure that my vision had not deceived me, to calm and subdue my fancy for a more sober and more certain gaze. In a very few moments, I again looked fixedly at the painting. That I now saw aright, I could not and would not doubt, for the first flashing of the candles upon the canvas had seemed to dissipate the dreamy stupor which was stealing over my senses, and to startle me at once into waking life. The portrait, I have already said, was that of a young girl. It was a mere head and shoulders, done in what is technically termed a vignette manner, much in the style of the favorite heads of Sully. The arms and bosom and even the ends of the radiant hair melted imperceptibly into the vague yet deep shadow which formed the background of the whole. The frame was oval, richly gilded and filigreed in moresque. As a thing of art, nothing could be more admirable than the painting itself, but it could have been neither the execution of the work nor the immortal beauty of the countenance which had so suddenly, so vehemently moved me. Least of all, could it have been that my fancy, shaken from its half-slumber, had mistaken the head for that of a living person? I saw at once that the peculiarities of the design, of the vignetting, and of the frame must have instantly dispelled such idea, must have prevented even its momentary entertainment. Thinking earnestly upon these points, I remained for an hour, perhaps, half-sitting, half-reclining, with my vision riveted upon the portrait. At length, satisfied with the true secret of its effect, I fell back within the bed. I had found the spell of the picture, an absolute lifelikeness of expression, which, at first startling, finally confounded, subdued, and appalled me. With deep and reverent awe, I replaced the candelabrum in its former position, the cause of my deep agitation being thus shut from view. I sought eagerly the volume which discussed the paintings and their histories. Turning to the number which designated the oval portrait, I there read the vague and quaint words which follows. She was a maiden of rarest beauty, and not more lovely than full of glee, and evil was the hour when she saw and loved and wedded the painter. He, passionate, studious, austere, and having already a bride in his heart, she, a maiden of rarest beauty, and not more lovely than full of glee, all light and smiles, and frolicsome as the young fawn, loving and cherishing all things, hating only the art which was her rival, dreading only the palette and the brushes and other untoward instruments which deprived her of the countenance of her lover. It was thus a terrible thing for this lady to hear the painter speak of his desire to portray even his young bride, and she was humble and obedient and sat meekly for weeks in the dark, high turret chamber where the light dripped upon the pale canvas only from overhead. But he, the painter, took glory in his work, which went on from hour to hour and from day to day. And he was passionate and wild and a moody man who became lost in reveries, so that he would not see that the light which fell so ghastly in that lone turret withered the health and the spirits of his bride, who pined visibly to all but him. Yet she smiled on, and still on, uncomplainingly, because she saw that the painter, who had high renown, took a fervid and burning pleasure in his task, and wrought day and night to depict her who so loved him, yet who grew daily more dispirited and weak. And in sooth, some who beheld the portrait spoke of its resemblance in low words, as of a mighty marvel and proof not less of the power of the painter than of his deep love for her whom he depicted so surpassingly well. But at length, as the labor drew nearer to its conclusion, there were admitted none into the turret, for the painter had grown wild with the ardor of his work, and turned his eyes from the canvas.

0: service merely even to regard the countenance of his wife, and he would not see that the tints which he spread upon the canvas were drawn from the cheeks of her who sat beside him. And when many weeks had passed, and but little remained to do, save one brush upon the mouth and one tint upon the eye, the spirit of the lady again flickered up as the flame within the socket of the lamp. Then the brush was given, and then the tint was placed, and for one moment the painter stood entranced before the work which he had wrought. But in the next, while he gazed, he grew tremulous, and very pallid and aghast, and crying with loud voice, "This is indeed life itself," turned suddenly to regard his beloved, but she was dead. The Oval Portrait by Edgar Allan Poe.
1: Welcome to Possibly, where we take on huge problems like the future of our planet and break them down into small questions with unexpected answers. I'm Megan Hall. Today, we're looking at a luxury ingredient that's at risk of dropping off the menu, a truffle. These pungent subterranean mushrooms are famous for their intense flavor, and they're so rare they can fetch thousands of dollars a pound. But those prices might start getting even higher because of climate change. To help us understand more about this mystery mushroom and the dangers it faces, we had James Chafoulias and Shane Toomey from our Possibly team look into it.
2: Hi, Megan.
3: Hey, Megan.
1: So truffles, they're the epitome of luxury. Some have sold for over $15,000 a pound. But what is it about them and their scent that makes them so desirable and so worth protecting?
4: It really grabs your brain in a way. It's intense and pungent and garlicky, but also like funky, like an aged prosciutto or something.
2: That's Rowan Jacobson. He's a James Beard Award-winning food writer and the author of the book Truffle Hound.
4: As soon as somebody holds a truffle up to their nose, their eyes get big every time. It's like the truffle face.
3: But Rowan says that this truffle face might become a lot harder to find in the future because these mushrooms are incredibly sensitive to our changing environment.
4: Drought is a big threat to the truffle business. Just like mushrooms, they like water a lot, right? They don't like soil to be too dry. You have to have summer rains if you're going to have those truffles form in the fall.
2: And that's the problem. Research shows that as the climate changes, summer droughts in the Mediterranean are becoming more frequent and more intense.
3: Scientific studies of decades of harvest data confirm that the truffle harvest is dependent on summer precipitation.
1: Can't we just farm truffles and use irrigation?
2: Rowan says that depends.
4: The winter blacks, not a problem because they are farmed very successfully. Most black truffles today are farmed, but white truffles, Appalachians, the Oregon truffles, those are all dependent on wild forests and on semi-normal conditions. So they all could disappear via climate change.
2: And even the land truffles have is under pressure. In regions like Italy, forests are being cleared to expand vineyards, and that wipes out truffle habitat entirely.
4: But there's this tension in Italy and other wine-growing regions that also have truffles, where the more they clear forests, the fewer truffles they have.
3: This is a huge issue for local communities where truffle hunting defines their cultural identity and drives tourism.
1: So what can we do to protect them?
4: There definitely is movement across Europe to recognize the importance of these forests and protect them. Wild truffle hunting is great because it gives the forest a value and a sense of purpose, a sense of meaning to all the people who live there. And it just makes them very appreciative and very protective of those forests.
2: If you've had truffle products and don't get the hype, you may be in for a surprise.
4: If you've had truffle popcorn and said, "I don't understand, that stuff sucks," you haven't had a real truffle yet. It's often made with fake truffle scent. Most people, that's the only truffle they've ever smelled, so they think that's what a truffle is.
3: If you want the real truffle smell experience, you have to go to the source.
4: That smell is destroyed by heat and processing, so it's got to be fresh. I think it's really important to go experience a real truffle.
2: And if the conservation movement isn't successful, the truffle face disappears right along with the forests.
1: Thanks, James and Shane. That's it for today. You can find more information or ask a question about the ways your choices affect our planet at askpossibly.org. 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
1: 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Greetings and salutations. I'm Hunter Ackerman, here to read some classic literature for you. This evening, I'd like to introduce you to I hesitate to say a new poet, because, well, he died over 100 years ago. A poet new to our show, William A. Norris. He was born pre-Civil War. He was born in 1834 and passed in 1896. William Norris was an English textile designer. He was a poet, novelist, translator, and a socialist activist. He was associated with the British arts and crafts movement. He was a major contributor to the revival of traditional British textile arts. His literary contributions helped to establish the modern fantasy genre. That's very significant. Growing up, Morris loved the romantic. He loved the simplicity of anything medieval, particularly the Arthurian legends. After university, he married Jane Burden, who was an English embroiderer and an art model. And she embodied the pre-Raphaelite idea of beauty. She was a model and a muse to her husband, William Morris, and to Dante Gabriel Rossetti. Nick Davila, how you doing, man? So, for those of you that don't know, that's one of my side jobs, is I work a lot as an art model, if I've never said that on this show. going back to the poet, though, Morris is recognized as one of the most significant cultural figures of Victorian Britain. He was best known in his lifetime as a poet, although he posthumously became better known for his designs. The William Morris Society, founded in 1955, is devoted to his legacy. Much of his work can be found in art galleries and museums, and his designs are still in production. So, from the book Eight Harvard Poets, whom we've heard much from over the last couple of months. This poem by William A. Norris is called Escape. They danced beneath the stars, a crazy rout with antic steps that had some little grace, and one leapt high with song and frenzied shout, and one ran silent with a gleaming face. They danced until the shy moon, looking down, deemed herself lost above some Grecian glade. A mile away, the trim New England town echoed the bacchanalian din they made. And still they danced until the moon sank low, blushing a little, and night's diadem of stars grew pale before the eastern glow. And with the dawn, their keepers came for them. from the book Eight Harvard Poets, published in 1917. This is On a Street Corner by William A. Norris. On a street corner. But all the time you spoke, I did not hear the words you said. I only heard a far, faint sound of summer waters and a clear calling of music from some lonely star. I thought I heard the lisp of falling dew in a dark meadow where no breezes stirred. Then, all at once, the noisy street and you smiling at me because I had not heard. This was published in a collection. This was published in Poetry, a Magazine of Verse, in 1921. This poem is O Changing One by William A. Norris. Sometimes, O Changing One, your feet are like white foam, riding the long blue rhythms of my thought, like a foam on a subsiding lake in the hour next before sunset. And sometimes your feet are leaves, red from the first frost, whirling into the corners of my mind, whirling into the sunlight again, dancing, chaotic, gay in their brief autumn. But sometimes your feet are like black velvet, and you move without sound within the shadows. You circle the firelight of my thought, and I, by the red fire that fights the shadows, wonder what prey you seek. I, not wholly at ease. Tonight is part 5 of Peter Pan. From part 4 of Peter Pan, previously the children, Wendy, John, and Michael, have flown with Peter Pan to Neverland. Before Wendy can land, Toodles shot her because Tinkerbell's mean side shouted for him to shoot the Wendy bird, but Wendy didn't die. The kiss that Peter had given her was really a button which she had put on a chain, and the arrow had struck the button. Peter and the boys didn't want to move Wendy in her delicate state, so they decided to build a house around her. But first they had to fetch a doctor. Since this is Neverland, Slightly put on a John's top hat and became the doctor. He put, quote, a glass thing in Wendy's mouth and said, tut, tut, tut, this has cured her. Next, they got to work building her house, but they were stumped. So Peter asked her to sing about the kind of house she wanted in her sleep. The next day, Peter measured Wendy and John and Michael for hollow trees so that they could have their own entrance and exit. If you remember, Captain Hook thought it was ridiculous that each would need their own tree, but your tree had to fit just right so that you can go up and down. Wendy, John, and Michael were growing to love their home under the ground. All the boys, except Michael, slept in one large bed. Wendy did the cooking, the sewing, and the mending. Plus, her pet wolf had found her and followed her everywhere. Wendy didn't worry about her father and mother because she was sure they would keep the window open for her to fly back at any time. However, John only vaguely remembered his parents, and Michael seemed to not remember them at all. They had many adventures on Neverland, of course. So, a coin toss determined that we shall next hear about the Mermaid's Lagoon. Chapter 8. The Mermaid's Lagoon. If you shut your eyes and are a lucky one, you may see at times a shapeless pool of lovely pale colors suspended in the darkness. Then, if you squeeze your eyes tighter, the pool begins to take shape, and the colors become so vivid that with another squeeze, they must go on fire. But just before they go on fire, you see the lagoon. This is the nearest you ever get to it on the mainland. Just one heavenly moment. If there could be two moments, you might see the surf and hear the mermaids singing. The children often spent long summer days on this lagoon, swimming or floating most of the time, playing the mermaid games in the water, and so forth. You must not think from this that the mermaids were on friendly terms with the boys. On the contrary, it was among Wendy's lasting regrets that all the time she was on the island, she never heard a civil word from one of them. When she stole softly to the edge of the lagoon, she might see them by the score, especially on Marooner's Walk, where, on Marooner's Rock, where they loved to bask, combing out their hair in a lazy way that quite irritated her. Or she might even swim on tiptoe, as it were, to within a yard of them. But when they saw her and dived, probably splashing her with their tails, not by accident, but intentionally, they treated all the boys in the same way. Except, of course, Peter. Peter, who chatted with them on Marooner's Rock by the hour, and he sat on their tails when they got cheeky. He gave Wendy one of their combs. The most haunting time at which to see them is at the turn of the moon when they utter strange wailing cries. But the lagoon is dangerous for mortals then. And until the evening of which we have now to tell, Wendy had never seen the lagoon by moonlight, less from fear, for, of course, Peter would have accompanied her, than because she had strict rules about everyone being in bed by 7. She was often at the lagoon, however, on sunny days after rain, when the mermaids come up in extraordinary numbers to play with their bubbles. The bubbles of many colors made in rainbow water they treat as balls, hitting them gaily from one to another with their tails and trying to keep them in the rainbow till they burst. The goals are at each end of the rainbow, and the keepers only are allowed to use their hands. Sometimes a dozen of these games will be going on in the lagoon at a time, and it is quite a pretty sight. But the moment the children tried to join in, they had to play by themselves, for the mermaids immediately disappeared. Nevertheless, we have proof that they secretly watched the interlopers, and were not above taking an idea from them. John introduced a new way of hitting the bubble, with the head instead of the hand, and the mermaids adopted it. This is the one mark that John has left on the Neverland. It must also have been rather pretty to see the children resting on a rock for half an hour after their midday meal. Wendy insisted on their doing this, and it had to be a real rest, even though the meal was make-believe. So they lay there in the sun, and their bodies glistened in it while she sat beside them and looked important. It was one such day, and they were all on Marooner's Rock. The rock was not much larger than their great bed, but of course they all knew how not to take up much room, and they were dozing, or at least lying with their eyes shut and pinching occasionally when they thought Wendy was not looking. She was very busy stitching. While she stitched, A change came to the lagoon. Little shivers ran over it, and the sun went away. And the shadows stole across the water, turning it cold. Wendy could no longer see to thread her needle. And when she looked up, the lagoon that had always hitherto been such a laughing place seemed formidable and unfriendly. It was not, she knew, that night had come, but something as dark as night had come. No, worse than that, it had not come, but it had sent that shiver through the sea to say that it was coming. What was it? She remembered all the stories she had been told of Marooner's Rock, so-called because evil captains put sailors on it and would leave them there to drown when the tide rises, because then the rock becomes submerged. Of course, she should have roused the children at once, not merely because of the unknown that was stalking toward them, but because it was no longer good for them to sleep on a rock grown chilly. But she was a young mother, and she did not know this. She thought you must simply stick to your rule about half an hour after the midday meal. So, though fear was upon her, and she longed to hear their voices, she would not waken them. Even when she heard the sound of muffled oars, though her heart was in her mouth, she did not waken them. She stood over them to let them have their sleep out. Was that not brave of Wendy? It was well for those boys then that there was one among them who could sniff out danger even in his sleep. Peter sprang erect, as wide awake at once as a dog, and with one warning cry, he roused the others. He stood motionless, one hand to his ears. "Pirates!" he cried. The others came closer to him. A strange smile was playing about his face, and Wendy saw it and shuddered. While that smile was on his face, no one dared address him. All they could do was to stand ready to obey. The order came sharp and incisive. "Dive!" There was a gleam of legs, and instantly the lagoon seemed deserted. Marooner's Rock stood alone in the forbidding water, as if it were itself marooned. The boat drew nearer. It was the pirate dinghy with three figures in it. Smee and Starkey and the third was a captive, no other than Tiger Lily. Her hands and ankles were tied, and she knew what was to be her fate. She was to be left on the rock to perish. An end to one of her race more terrible than death by fire or torture. For is it not written in the book of the tribe that there is no path through the water to the happy hunting ground? Yet her face was impassive. She was the daughter of a chief. She must die as a chief's daughter. It is enough. They had caught her boarding the pirate ship with a knife in her mouth, it being Hook's boast that the wind of his name guarded the ship for a mile around. Now her fate would help to guard it also. One more wail would go the round in that wind by night. In the gloom that they brought with them, the two pirates did not see the rock till they crashed into it.
2: "Luff, ye lubber!" cried a voice that was Smee's. "Here's the rock! Now then, what we've got to do is hoist the Indian onto it and leave her here to drown."
1: It was the work of one brutal moment to land the beautiful girl on the rock. She was too proud to offer vain resistance. Quite near the rock, but out of sight, two heads were bobbing up and down. Peter's and Wendy's. Wendy was softly crying, for it was the first tragedy she had seen. Peter had seen many tragedies, but he had forgotten them all. He was less sorry than Windy for Tiger Lily. It was two against one that angered him, and he meant to save her. An easy way would have been to wait until the pirates had gone, but he was never the one to choose the easy way. There was almost nothing he could not do, and now he imitated the voice of Hook.
2: "Ahoy there, you lubbers!" he called.
1: It was a marvelous imitation.
2: "Right, it's the captain!" said the pirates, staring at each other in surprise. "He must be swimming out to us," Starkey said, when they looked for him in vain. "We're putting the Indian on the rock," Smee called out. "Set her free," came the astonishing answer.
3: "Free?"
2: "Yes, cut her bonds and let her go."
3: But, Captain,
2: at once, do you hear?" cried Peter, "or I'll plunge my hook in you."
3: "Right, this is queer,"
1: Smee gasped.
2: "Better do what the captain orders," said Starkey, nervously.
3: "Aye, aye,"
1: Smee said, and he cut Tiger Lily's cords. At once, like an eel, she slid between Starkey's legs into the water. Of course, Windy was very elated over Peter's cleverness, but she knew that he would also be elated and also very likely to crow and betray himself. So, at once, her hand went out to cover his mouth, but it was stayed even in the act, for
2: "Boat ahoy!" rang over the lagoon in Hook's voice.
1: And this time, it was not Peter who had spoken. Peter may have been about to crow, but his face puckered in a whistle of surprise instead.
2: "Boat ahoy!" again came the voice.
1: Now Windy understood. The real Hook was also in the water. He was swimming to the boat, and as his men showed a light to guide him, he had soon reached them. In the light of the lantern, Windy saw his hook grip the boat's side. She saw his evil, swarthy face as he rose dripping from the water, and, quaking, she would have liked to swim away, but Peter would not budge. He was tingling with life and also top-heavy with conceit.
2: "Am I not a wonder? Oh, I am a wonder," he whispered to her,
1: and though she thought so also, she was really glad for the sake of his reputation that no one heard him except herself. He signed to her to listen. The two pirates were very curious to know what brought their captain to them, but he sat with his head on his hook in a position of profound melancholy.
4: Captain, is all well?"
1: they asked timidly, but he answered with a hollow moan.
3: "I sighs,"
1: said Smee.
4: "I sighs again,"
1: said Starkey.
4: "And yet a third time, he sighs,"
1: said Smee. Then, at last, he spoke passionately. "The game's up," he cried.
2: "Those boys have found a mother."
1: Affrighted though she was, Wendy swelled with pride.
2: "Oh, evil day!" cried Starkey.
4: "What's a mother?"
1: asked the ignorant Smee. Wendy was so shocked that she exclaimed, "He doesn't know!" And always after this, she felt that if you could have a pet pirate, Smee would be her one. Peter pulled her beneath the water, for Hook had started up crying. "What was that?"
3: "I heard nothing,"
1: said Starkey, raising the lantern over the waters. As the pirates looked, they saw a strange sight. It was the nest I have told you of floating on the lagoon, and the Neverbird was sitting on it.
2: "See," said Hook in answer to Smee's question, "that is a mother. What a lesson! The nest must have fallen into the water, but would the mother desert her eggs? No."
1: There was a break in his voice, as if for a moment he recalled innocent days when but he brushed away this weakness with his hook.
4: Smee,

0: Smee, much impressed, gazed at the bird as the nest was borne past, but the more suspicious Starkey said, "If she's a mother, perhaps she's hanging about here to help out Peter Pan." Hook winced. "Aye," he said, "that is the fear that haunts me." He was roused from this dejection by Smee's eager voice.
1: "Captain," said Smee, "right, could we not kidnap these boys' mother and make her our own mother?"
0: "It is a princely scheme," cried Hook, and at once it took practical shape in his great brain. "We will seize the children and carry them to the boat. The boys we will make walk the plank, and Wendy shall be our mother." Again Wendy forgot herself.
2: "Never!"
0: she cried and bobbed.
3: "What was that?"
0: But they could see nothing. They thought it must have been a leaf in the wind. "Do you agree, my bullies?" asked Hook.
1: "There's my hand on it,"
0: they both said. "And there is my hook. Swear." They all swore. By this time, they were on the rock, and suddenly Hook remembered Tiger Lily. "Where is the Indian?" he demanded abruptly. He had a playful humor at moments, and they thought this was one of the moments.
1: "It's all right, Captain,"
0: Smee answered complacently.
1: "We'll let her go."
0: "Let her go?" cried Hook.
1: "It was your own orders,"
0: the bosun faltered.
1: "You called over the water to us to let her go,"
0: said Starkey.
4: "Brimstone and gall!" thundered Hook. "What trickery is going on here?"
0: His face had gone black with rage, but he saw that they believed their words, and he was startled.
4: "Lads," he said, shaking a little, "I gave no such order."
1: "Well, it's passing queer,"
0: Smee said, and they all fidgeted uncomfortably. Hook raised his voice, but there was a quiver in it.
4: "Spirit that haunts this dark lagoon tonight," he cried, "dost thou hear me?"
0: Of course, Peter should have kept quiet, but of course he did not. He immediately answered in Hook's own voice,
4: "Odds, bobs, hammer and tongs, I hear you."
0: In that supreme moment, Hook did not blanch, even at the gills, but Smee and Starkey clung to each other in terror.
4: "Who are you, stranger?"
0: "Speak," Hook demanded.
4: "I am James Hook," replied the voice, "captain of the Jolly Roger." "You are not, you are not," Hook cried hoarsely. "Brimstone and gall!" the voice retorted. "Say that again, and I'll cast anchor in you."
0: Hook tried a more ingratiating manner.
4: "If you are Hook," he said almost humbly, "come tell me, who am I?" "A codfish," replied the voice. "Only a codfish. A codfish!"
0: Hook echoed, and it was then, but not till then, that his proud spirit broke. He saw his men draw back from him.
1: "Have we been captained all this time by a codfish?" they muttered. "It's lower into our pride."
0: They were his dogs snapping at him, but tragic figure though he had become, he scarcely heeded them. Against such fearful evidence, it was not their belief in him that he needed. It was his own. He felt his ego slipping from him.
4: "Don't desert me, bully,"
0: he whispered hoarsely to it. In his dark nature, there was a touch of the feminine,
4: as in all great pirates, savvy?
0: And sometimes, the feminine

0: gave him intuitions. Suddenly, he tried the guessing game. "Hook," he called. "Have you another voice?" Now, Peter could never resist a game, and he answered blithely in his own voice, "I have." "And another name?" "Aye, aye." "Vegetable?" asked Hook.
1: "Nope."
0: "Mineral?"
1: "No."
0: "Animal?"
1: "Yes."
0: "Man?"
1: "No."
0: This answer rang out scornfully. "Boy?"
1: "Yes."
0: "Ordinary boy?"
1: "No."
0: "Wonderful boy?"
2: To Windy's pain, the answer that rang out this time was
1: "Yes."
0: "Are you in England?"
1: "No."
0: "Are you here?"
1: "Yes."
2: Hook was completely puzzled.
0: "You ask him some questions," he said to the others, wiping his damp brow. Smee reflected.
3: "I can't think of a thing," he said regretfully.
4: "Can't guess, can't guess," crowed Peter. "Do you give it up?"
2: Of course, in his pride, he was carrying the game way too far, and the miscreants saw their chance.
1: "Yes, yes," they answered eagerly. "Well then," he cried, "I am Peter Pan."
0: Pan. In a moment, Hook was himself again, and Smee and Starkey were his faithful henchmen. "Now we have him," Hook shouted. "Into the water, Smee. Starkey, mind the boat. Take him dead or alive."
2: He leapt as he spoke, and simultaneously came the joyful voice of Peter. "Are you ready, boys?"
1: "Aye, aye, aye, aye,"
2: from various parts of the lagoon.
1: "Then slam into the pirates."
2: The fight was short and sharp. First to draw blood was John, who gallantly climbed into the boat and held Starkey. There was a fierce struggle in which the cutlass was torn from the pirate's grasp. He wriggled overboard, and John leapt after him. The dinghy drifted away. Here and there, a head bobbed up in the water, and there was a flash of steel followed by a cry or a whoop. In the confusion, some struck at their own side. The corkscrew of Smee got Tootles in the fourth rib, but he was himself pinked in turn by Curly. Farther from the rock, Starkey was pressing slightly and the twins hard. Where all this time was Peter? He was seeking bigger game. The others were all brave boys, and they must not be blamed for backing from the pirate captain. His iron claw made a circle of dead water around him, from which they fled like affrighted fishes. But there was one who did not fear him. There was one prepared to enter that circle. Strangely, it was not in the water that they met. Hook rose to the rock to breathe, and at that same moment, Peter scaled it on the opposite side. The rock was slippery as a ball, and they had to crawl rather than to climb. Neither knew that the other was coming. Each feeling for a grip met the other's arm. In surprise, they raised their heads. Their faces were almost touching. So they met. Some of the greatest heroes have confessed that just before they fell to, they had a sinking. Had it been so with Peter at that moment, I would admit it. After all, he was the only man that the sea cook had feared, but Peter had no sinking. He had one feeling only. Gladness! He gnashed his pretty teeth with joy. Quick as a thought, he snatched a knife from Hook's belt and was about to drive it home when he saw that he was higher up the rock than his foe. It would not have been fighting fair. He gave the pirate a hand to help him up. It was then that Hook bit him. Not the pain of this, but its unfairness was what dazed Peter. It made him quite helpless. He could only stare, horrified. Every child is affected thus the first time he is treated unfairly. No one ever gets over the first unfairness. No one except Peter. He often met it, but he always forgot it. I suppose that was the real difference between him and all the rest. So, when he met it now, it was like the first time, and he could just stare, helpless. Twice, the iron hand clawed him. A few moments afterwards, the other boys saw Hook in the water, swimming wildly for the ship. No elation on the pestilent face now, only white fear, for the crocodile was in dogged pursuit of him. On ordinary occasion, the boys would have swum alongside cheering, but now they were uneasy, for they had lost both Peter and Wendy and were scouring the lagoon for them, calling them by name. They found the dinghy, and they went home in it, shouting, "Peter! Wendy!" As they went, but no answer came save mocking laughter from the mermaids. They must be swimming back, or flying, the boys concluded. They were not very anxious because they had lacked such faith in Peter. They chuckled, boy-like, because they would be late for bed, and it was all Mother Wendy's fault. When their voices died away, there came a cold silence over the lagoon, and then a feeble cry.
5: "Help! Help!"
2: Two small figures were beating against the rock. The girl had fainted and lay on the boy's arm. With a last effort, Peter pulled her up the rock and then lay down beside her. Even as he also fainted, he saw that the water was rising. He knew that they would soon be drowned, but he could do no more. As they lay side by side, a mermaid caught Wendy by the feet and began pulling her softly into the water. Peter, feeling her slip from him, woke with a start and was just in time to draw her back. But he had to tell her the truth. "We're on a rock, Wendy," he said, "but it is growing smaller. Soon the water will be over it." She did not understand even now.
6: We must go," she said almost brightly.
2: "Yes," he answered faintly.
6: "Shall we swim or fly, Peter?"
2: He had to tell her.
5: "Do you think you could swim or fly as far as the islands, Wendy, without my help?"
2: She had to admit she was too tired. He moaned.
6: "What is it?"
2: she asked, anxious about him at once.
5: "I can't help you, Wendy. Hook wounded me. I can neither fly nor swim."
6: "Do you mean we shall both be drowned?
5: Look how the water is rising."
2: They put their hands over their eyes to shut out the sight. They thought that they would soon be no more. As they sat thus, something brushed against Peter as light as a kiss, and stayed there, as if saying timidly,
6: "Can I be of any use?"
2: It was the tail of a kite, which Michael had made some days before. It had torn itself out of his hand and floated away.
5: "Michael's kite,"
2: Peter said without interest, but next moment, he had seized the tail and was pulling the kite toward him.
5: "It lifted Michael off the ground," he cried. "Why should it not carry you?"
6: "Both of us."
5: "It can't lift two." Michael and Curly tried.
6: "Let us draw lots,"
2: Wendy said bravely.
5: "And you, a lady?"
2: "Never." Already he had tied the tail around her. She clung to him. She refused to go without him, but with a
5: "Goodbye, Wendy,"
2: he pushed her from the rock, and in a few minutes she was borne out of his sight. Peter was alone on the lagoon. The rock was very small now. Soon it would be submerged. Pale rays of light tiptoed across the waters. And by and by there was to be heard a sound at once the most musical and the most melancholy in the world. Mermaids calling to the moon. Peter was not quite like other boys, but he was afraid at last. A tremor ran through him like a shudder passing over the sea. But on the sea, one shudder follows another till there are hundreds of them, and Peter just felt the one. Next moment, he was standing erect on the rock again, with that smile on his face and a drum beating behind him. Within him, it was saying, "To die will be an awfully big adventure." Chapter 9. The Neverbird. The last sound Peter heard before he was quite alone were the mermaids retiring one by one to their bedchambers under the sea. He was too far away to hear their doors shut, but every door in the coral caves where they live rings a tiny bell when it opens or closes, as in all the nicest houses on the mainland. And he heard the bell. Steadily, the waters rose till they were nibbling at his feet, and to pass the time until they made their final gulp, he watched the only thing on the lagoon. He thought it was a piece of floating paper. Perhaps it was part of the kite. He wondered idly how long it would take to drift ashore. Presently, he noticed as an odd thing that it was undoubtedly out upon the lagoon with some definite purpose, for it was fighting the tide and sometimes winning, and when it won, Peter, always sympathetic to the weaker side, could not help clapping. It was such a gallant piece of paper. It was not really a piece of paper. It was the Neverbird, making desperate efforts to reach Peter on the nest. By working her wings in a way she had learned since the nest fell into the water, she was able, to some extent, to guide her strange craft. But by the time Peter recognized her, she was very exhausted. She had come to save him, to give him her nest, though there were eggs in it. I rather wonder at the bird, for though he had been nice to her, he had also sometimes tormented her. I can suppose only that, like Mrs. Darling and the rest of them, she was melted because he had all his first teeth. She called out to him what she had come for, and he called out to her what was she doing there? But of course, neither of them understood the other's language. In fanciful stories, people can talk to birds freely, and I wish for the moment I could pretend that this were such a story and say that Peter replied intelligently to the Neverbird, but truth is best, and I want to tell you only what really happened. Well, not only could they not understand each other, but they forgot their manners.
7: "I want you to get into the nest,"
2: the bird called, speaking as slowly and distinctly as possible.
7: "And then you can drift ashore. But I am too tired to bring it nearer. So you must try to swim to it."
2: "What are you quacking about?" Peter answered. "Why don't you let the nest drift as usual?"
7: "I want you,"
2: the bird said, and repeated it all over. Then Peter tried, slow and distinct, "What are you
8: quacking about?
2: And so on and so on. The Neverbird became irritated. They have very short tempers.
7: You thunder-headed little Jay!
2: She screamed.
7: Why don't you just do as I tell you?
2: Peter felt that she was calling him names, and at a venture, he retorted hotly,
9: So are you!
2: Then, rather curiously, they both snapped out the same remark.
9: Shut up!
2: Nevertheless, the bird was determined to save him if she could, and by one last mighty effort, she propelled the nest against the rock. Then up she flew, deserting her eggs so as to make her meaning clear. Then, at last, he understood and clutched the nest and waved his thanks to the bird as she fluttered overhead. It was not to receive his thanks, however, that she hung there in the sky. It was not even to watch him get into the nest. It was to see what he did with her eggs. There were two large white eggs, and Peter lifted them up and reflected. The bird covered her face with her wings so as not to see the last of them, but she could not help peeping between the feathers. I forget whether I have told you that there was a stave on the rock, driven into it by some buccaneers of long ago to mark the site of buried treasure. The children had discovered the glittering hoard, and when, in a mischievous mood, used to fling showers of gold coins, diamonds, pearls, and pieces of eight to the gulls, who pounced upon them for food and then flew away, raging at the scurvy trick that had been played upon them. The stave was still there, and on it, Starkey had hung his hat. A deep tarpaulin, watertight, with a broad brim. Peter put the eggs into this hat and set it on the lagoon. It floated beautifully. The Neverbird saw at once what he was up to and screamed her admiration of him. And alas, Peter crowed his agreement with her. Then he got into the nest, reared the stave in it as a mast, and hung up his shirt for a sail. At the same moment, the bird fluttered down upon the hat and once more sat snugly on her eggs. She drifted in one direction, and he was borne off in another, both cheering. Of course, when Peter landed, he beached his bark in a place where the bird would easily find it, but the hat was such a great success that she abandoned the nest. It drifted about till it went to pieces, and often Starkey came to the shore of the lagoon and, with many bitter feelings, watched the bird sitting on his hat. As we shall not see her again, it may be worth mentioning here that all Neverbirds now build in that shape of nest with a broad brim on which the youngsters take an airing. Great were the rejoicings when Peter reached the home under the ground almost as soon as Wendy, who had been carried hither and thither by the kite. Every boy had adventures to tell, but perhaps the biggest adventure of all was that they were several hours late for bed. This so inflated them that they did various dodgy things to get staying up still longer, such as demanding bandages. But Wendy, though glorying in having all of them home safe and sound, was scandalized by the lateness of the hour and cried, "To beds! To beds!" in a voice that had to be obeyed. Next day, however, she was awfully tender and gave out bandages to every one, and they played till bedtime at limping about and carrying their arms in slings. End of part 5. And now for Ask Hunter Anything, where I answer questions submitted by you, the viewers. Please know that these episodes are live streamed on the Hunter's Acoustic Cabin YouTube channel,
10: every Monday evening at 9 o'clock California time, before they're made

possibly find. And I'd like to hear what questions that you have that you'd put into that category. I got such a fascinating question. I got two different brain questions from Jim in Ventura. And I think I'll just squeeze in one of them here. And Jim, thank you very much for your questions. I'm going to squeeze one of them in this week, and I'm going to shelf the second one for a second episode. So Jim from Ventura asks a fascinatingly simple-sounding, though massively complex question. How does anesthesia work? Okay, so here's the thing about the brain and consciousness. I'm fascinated by anesthesia. Honest to God. I have had one surgery in my entire life, one proper surgery that required an actual general anesthesia. And that was when I had all four of my wisdom teeth taken out at the same time. The reason that I'm fascinated by this so particularly is it's not like going to sleep. If anyone out there in the sound of my voice has ever had general anesthetic, you can relate, I'm sure, that you'll be counting backwards from 10, typically, for example. And you'll have this experience like, oh, I was getting kind of drowsy, and I remember going like 10, 9, 8, 7, wow, this shit isn't working, 6, 5, and then you wake up somewhere else. I mean, it's not like falling asleep and being in this quasi state of consciousness, being in this place of my consciousness drifted off to some hallucination of sleep. Strange a phenomenon as that already is, this is something different. This is like consciousness just stops. It doesn't go somewhere else. It just stops. Now, we know a lot about the physiological mechanics of what happens. We know a lot about what happens to the body. We know it's typically the GABAA receptor that a lot of anesthetics work upon. But fundamentally, at some level, we just don't know why. And I think, honestly, the deeper question is because, well, we don't really know why consciousness works. We don't really know why, on a physical level, you are self-aware. And general anesthesia removes that self-awareness and removes any awareness of anything, including the passage of time. So, one of the more fascinating things about this is that if you look at... So the brain is electrical by nature, right? There's electrical signals that are constantly passing through all the brain cells, through neurons. And if you look at a mapping of brain activity, imagine like in the movies where you see like the needle moving on paper, right? This is like showing you the Richter scale, and then, you know, as the earthquake goes, boom, or the Tyrannosaurus steps closer, right, you get like spikes, but it's a constant moving sort of thing. If you
look at a graphic representation.

0: representation of the electrical activity inside the brain under normal circumstances, when you are just awake, or when you're even asleep, for that matter. There's all kinds of things happening in the brain all at once. When you go under general anesthetic, that cacophony of electricity flying all around reads suddenly as one very steady state wave. So one of the stranger things that general anesthesia does to the brain is it sort of coordinates all of the electrical firing to happen together. And then as the anesthetic wears off, that smooth curve goes back into the craziness, chaos of what it takes for the brain to run your body. I think, personally, part of the reason that this happens is that it's physiologically probably the best description of what we've got going on to produce consciousness. Now, this isn't why are you conscious. This isn't how consciousness brings awareness to living matter from non-living matter. But one thing that it seems that the brain is doing is that you've got lots of different areas of the brain that are in charge of lots of different things. There's one part of your brain, for example, that is, I'm a little hungry. There's another part of your brain that is like, is that a bear? We should run. And then there's another part of your brain that's like, I should really contemplate a career change. And consciousness is your brain piecing together which of those three competing drives gets the most attention right now. Consciousness is your brain agreeing as a system what is the most important. Oh, there's a bear. We, I, you, whatever pronouns, need to leave and think about hunger and career change some other time. Thank you for joining us for this episode of Fireside Tales for Wolfgang. You can view more of my work at Hunter's Acoustic Cabin. 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
1: I'm Dr. Anthony Lazarowitz, and this is Climate Connections. Research shows that electric vehicles are far less likely to catch fire than gas-powered cars, but firefighters must be prepared even for unlikely events. So Jack Foltz of Safety and Security Consultation Specialists provides EV safety training to first responders in his home state of Minnesota and beyond. In his classes, he teaches trainees how EVs work.
2: A lot of the responders don't understand how these vehicles are put together, the amount of safeties that are built into them. They're actually an extremely safe vehicle.
1: Then they learn how to respond to emergencies involving EVs. They're shown how to disable the cars and what to do in the rare case an EV does catch fire.
2: The tactics we need to use to extinguish or control this fire are different than what we're used to using on an internal combustion engine car.
1: For example, he says firefighters must know where an EV battery is housed.
2: Most commonly, it is underneath the car, so just trying to cool that.
1: Volt says that as EVs rapidly gain popularity, first responders need to know how to handle them.
2: If we know the hazards, and we know how to control them, we can be very safe when we're working with any incident.
1: Climate Connections is produced by the Yale Center for Environmental Communication. To learn more about climate change, visit climateconnections.org.
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4: Greg, grab your pickaxe because we're heading out into the hills in search of the treasure of the Sierra Madre. Are you ready?
5: I certainly am, Mary. I've got my burro, as we call donkeys in Mexico. And I've got to say that years ago, I saw the film with Humphrey Bogart in the same role. And I just totally threw me. He was the surly and edgy Fred C. Dobbs. So I'm fascinated to listen to how he handles this in a radio play.
4: Let's go.
6: Lux presents Hollywood. Lieber Brothers Company, the makers of Lux Flakes, bring you the Lux Radio Theater, starring Humphrey Bogart and Walter Houston in The Treasure of the Sierra Madre. Ladies and gentlemen, your producer, Mr. William Keeley.
7: Greetings from Hollywood, ladies and gentlemen. Tonight's play is an exciting, dramatic story of a man's greed for gold. It was one of the really fine motion pictures of recent years, the Warner Brothers hit, The Treasure of the Sierra Madre. And tonight we present the original stars of the film, Humphrey Bogart and Walter Houston, the latter in the role that won him an Academy Award. Our stars are on stage, and here's the curtain for The Treasure of the Sierra Madre, starring Humphrey Bogart as Dobbs and Walter Houston as Howard.
8: First time I come up with them was in Tampico. That's a seaport town. Tampico, northeast Mexico. I was having a beer near the docks when they came in. Hot Sunday afternoon.
9: Are you a fellow American?
8: Yeah, that's right, mister. What do you want?
9: I want to know about a guy named McCormick. You ever hear of him?
8: McCormick? McCormick. Oh, yeah, in the oil business. That's right, oil.
9: Have you seen him lately? Where can we find him?
8: If I was you, gentlemen, I'd run clear McCormick. Hires a crew to work in the oil field, see, then he never pays him off. Slick. Slick like oil.
9: Yeah, that's right.
8: Yeah, I don't mean to tell me he's hooked two smart fellow Americans like you.
9: That's right, Pop. 6 weeks in the oil fields, 120 in the shade. Only I ain't through with Mr. McCormick. Fred C. Dobbs is going to get his wages, see?
10: Come on, Dobbs, let's have a beer.
8: I could hear him talking at the bar, drifters, both of them. Not what you'd call good friends, either, just a couple of guys that happened to wind up in Tampico. Yeah, just like me. Only difference is they're young. Yeah, I see him again that night. They came wandering in the flophouse, 50 centavos for a bed. Me? I'm sitting up talking to a couple of sailors. The subject of the conversation is gold.
11: Hey, Pop, you mean there's gold here in Mexico?
8: Not 10 days from this very spot. Whole mountain of gold's waiting for the right guy to come along, discover a treasure, and then tickle her until she lets him have it. Question is, are you the right guy? Tell me something. Why is gold worth some 20 bucks an ounce?
11: I don't know, Pop. Because it's scarce, I guess.
8: 1,000 men say go searching for gold. After 6 months, one of them's lucky. 1 out of 1,000. Now, his find represents not only his own labor, but that of 999 others to boot. That's 6,000 months or 500 years, scrabbling over mountains, going hungry and thirsty. An ounce of gold, mister, is worth what it is because of the human labor that went into finding the getting of it.
11: Never thought of it just like that.
8: Well, there's no other explanation, mister. You start out, you tell yourself you'll be satisfied with 25,000 handsome smackers worth of it. So help my Lord and cross my heart. Fine resolution. After months of sweating yourself dizzy and growing short on provisions and finding nothing, you finally come down to 15,000 and 10. Finally, you say, Lord, let me just find $5,000 worth and never ask for anything more the rest of my life.
11: $5,000 is still a lot of dough.
8: Yeah, here in this joint seems like a lot, but I tell you, if it was to make a real strike, you couldn't be dragged away. Not even the threat of miserable death could keep you from trying to add 10,000 more. Get 10, you want 25. 25, you want to get 50. 50, 100. Like roulette. One more turn, you know, always one more.
11: It wouldn't be that way with me.
8: Oh, hello, mister. You didn't find McCormick, huh?
11: I'll find him.
9: But about gold, I swear it wouldn't be that way with me. I take only what I set out to get, even if there was still $500,000 lying around, just waiting to be picked up.
8: I have dug for gold all over the world. I know what gold does to a man.
12: You talk as if you once struck it rich. How about it, Pop?
9: Yeah, what are you doing in here? A down and outer.
8: That's the gold, mister. That's what it makes of us. Never knew prospector yet that died rich. Sure, I'm an odd old bone now, but say, don't you guys think the spirit's gone? I'm all set to shoulder a pick and shovel any time anybody's willing to share expenses.
9: I bet you are.
8: I'd rather go by myself. Going it alone's the best way. You got to have a stomach for loneliness. On the other hand, going with a partner or two is dangerous. Murder's always lurking about. Partners accusing each other of all sorts of meanness.
9: So why should finding gold make a man any different? If he's the right kind of a man to start with, gold ain't going to change him.
8: You ever tried running her down, mister? Ever tried prospecting?
9: No, I ain't.
8: You didn't have the answer to that. Yeah, I knew that answer.
9: You know it all, Pop. Well, I think I'll go to sleep and dream about piles of gold growing bigger and bigger and bigger.
8: A week later, I see him again, Dobbs and Curtin, all lumps and bloodied up. Looking for me, they were, something to tell me. They take me to a cantina and put a bottle of beer under my nose.
9: And we found McCormick, Pop.
8: Yeah, and the looks of you found a peck of trouble, too.
12: Well, we got our wages, every last penny.
9: Yeah, we've been thinking. Why not try digging gold for a change? Well, it ain't any riskier than waiting around here for a break. And this is the country where the nuggets of gold are just crying for you to take them out of the ground and make them shine on coins. Now the fingers and necks are swell dames. Well, that's what you said the other night, wasn't it?
12: Yeah, what's so funny? Living out in the open is cheaper than living in town. Our money would last longer.
8: Yeah, sure it would, sure. Only you have to have equipment. Ever think of that? How much that all cost?
9: Well, we figured we'd ask you. We ain't denying anything. When you come right down to it, we don't know much about prospecting. Of course, if you wasn't so old...
8: Maybe I'd go with you, huh? Is that what's on your mind? You want to take me along?
12: Would you go?
8: Would I? Say, what a question. Of course I'll go. Any time, any day, out for gold. Always at your service. Well, I got 200 American bucks ready cash. Last money I got in the world. How much dough you guys got to put in?
9: 150 bucks. Curtin here has the same.
8: Total 500. Ain't hardly enough to buy the tools, weapons, and essential provisions.
12: What do we need guns for?
8: Well, for one thing, meat. For another thing, bandits. Bandit country's where we'd be gone. We ought to have 600 bucks between us.
9: Well, that much, huh?
8: Can't dig up anymore, huh?
9: Not a red cent.
13: Senor Dobbs, I look all over for you. Give me my money, senor. Give me my money.
9: Get away from me, will you?
13: Senor, you don't comprehend.
9: You'll comprehend a glass full of beer right in your kisser if you don't leave me alone. I tell you, I don't want any lottery tickets. Now beat it.
8: Lottery tickets? Well, that's for gambling men.
13: But always whoever wins the lucky number gives the seller a present of 10%.
9: Hey, wait a minute. What are you talking about?
8: Dobbs. He's trying to tell you he sold you the winning ticket.
13: Here, look. The least of all the winning numbers. You buy ticket for 5 centavos, remember? 2-3 weeks ago?
9: Yeah, I remember. What about it?
13: You win, senor. A 200 peso prize.
9: Oh, give me that paper. Oh, just look at that fat, rich, printed number.
13: You got the ticket?
9: Sure, I got the ticket. Oh, 200 pesos. Welcome, sweet little smackaroos. Here, son, here's a present for you with my blessing.
13: Go to the lottery office, senor. Get the money.
12: Well... Congratulations.
9: Congratulations yourself. You stand a profit out of this the same as I do.
12: How do you figure that?
9: Well, did he just say we needed 600 bucks? Well, that's what we got now, ain't it?
8: Yes, sir. Just like that. Stroke of fate. Fortunate circumstance.
12: But how come you're putting up for me?
9: Because this is an all-or-nothing proposition. We make a find, we'll be lighting cigars with $100 bills. If we don't, the difference between what you put up and what I put up ain't enough to keep me from being right back where I was this afternoon, polishing a park bench with the seat of my pants. Put her there, pardon.
12: Thanks, Dobbs.
8: Well, gentlemen, now here's what we do. We'll take a train to Perla. That's a little town at the foot of the Sierra Madre Mountains. And there, when we're there, we'll buy our burrs and get away from the railroad. No use looking for gold anywhere near a railroad. You gotta have, we gotta go where there's no trails at all. Just bandits.
9: Now, that sounds okay to me. Okay, partner?
12: Sure.
8: Yeah. We gotta go where no surveyor, anybody who knows anything about prospecting, has ever been there before. Well, drink up, gentlemen. Drink up. We'll buy a map and some railroad tickets.
14: Got about half our gear there in Tampico and then took the train for Perla. About 50 miles from Perla out in the desert, there's a big boulder on the tracks. Bandits trying to raid the train.
9: Hey, they're retreating. Look, they're retreating. Look, they're riding off.
8: Hey,
14: save your bullets, Mr. Dobbs. You're too far off now.
9: I got three of them. Credit me with three. How many did you get?
12: Couple, I guess.
14: Bandits, guess they were expected. That's how come so many Federal soldiers riding on this train.
12: That bandit that rode right up to the train. The one with the gold hat.
9: Yeah, I had my sights on him nice as you please. But the train gave a jolt and I missed him. I sure wish I could have got him.
14: Well, you boys cooled off enough to look at this map?
9: Huh? Oh, sure, sure.
14: Yeah, it ain't much of a map. Don't properly show whether it's mountain or desert. That shows the makers of the map themselves don't know for sure. That's good. What are you doing, Dobbs?
9: Why, reloading. Can't tell if them bandits may come back.
14: Yeah, that's right. Well, wake me up when the shooting starts.
15: Con una media luna arriba. Esto lo mismo. Una con una media luna arriba, my
9: friend. Hey, Pop. What's he saying, the storekeeper?
14: Now, he's proving he's got a right to sell us these burrs. They all got the same brand, see? Letter A. Elsewise, some native or Indian might meet up with us and claim our burrs.
16: I will load your supplies on the burro, senor.
14: Oh, thanks, son. Thanks, yeah.
16: My father is much worried for you, senor.
9: Worried? What's he worried for?
12: Yeah, we paid him, didn't we?
14: Well, he says we're going into very wild country, jungles, and then high mountains, and tigers so big and strong they can climb a tree with a burr in their mouth.
12: Tigers? Here?
14: Yeah, more like leopards, I guess. Well, I'm glad to hear such tall tales, gentlemen. That means mighty few outsiders ever set foot there.
9: Yeah, but let's get going, then. Come on, kids, shake it up. We're in a hurry. Get them burrs loaded.

0: Hey, Curtin, take it easy. This mountain climbing ain't like a walk around the block.
1: I'm dead. Let's sit a while.
0: Yeah. If there is gold in these mountains, how long would it have been here? Millions and millions of years, wouldn't it? Well, then what's our hurry? A couple of days, more or less, ain't going to matter.
1: Look at the old man, way ahead of us there.
0: Yeah.
1: You and me scared we'd have to pack him on our backs.
0: Yeah. That was when I took him for an ordinary human being. He's part goat. Let him climb, will you?
1: If I'd have known what prospecting meant, I'd have stayed in Tampico and waited for another job to turn up.
0: I couldn't. Look. Look.
1: What's the matter?
0: These rocks. Look, these little veins running through the rocks. Look at them glitter, yellow, too, like gold.
1: Gold? We've been sitting on a gold mine.
0: Get the water bag. Wash some of that dirt off. Say, Howard, come back. We found something.
1: Yeah, we found something. Here's the water.
0: The vein all over the rock. We've struck it, Curtin. Look over there. It's in all the rocks, just like he said, a bonanza.
1: Howard, look. Look at these rocks.
0: Oh, they're full of gold, veins of gold.
2: Yeah, that's what you wanted to show me?
3: Yeah, I saw when I passed by. Gentlemen, this stuff wouldn't pay your dinner for a carload.
0: It ain't gold?
3: Pyrite, fool's gold. Oh, not there ain't plenty of the real stuff hereabouts. Walked over it 4 or 5 times already.
1: You mean we've been passing it up? Why?
3: Not enough of it. Not enough to pay us a good day's wages. Well, you figure to sit it out here all day?
0: Come on, Kurt, let's go.
3: Next time you fellas strike it rich, holler for me before it starts splashing water around. Water's precious. Sometimes it'll be more precious than gold. Get, you burro. Get, burro.
4: That was a fine country, inspiring. Didn't see a soul, just the beasts of the jungle and birds, all bright, gay colors. Felt good 10 years younger. Better man than either of them. Worn down to just plain gristle. Coming out, well, they just lay on the ground, puffing and groaning. Too dogged out to sit up and eat their beans.
0: I can't move. I just want to lie here.
1: Yeah.
3: Hey, ain't you guys going to eat some beans? You want some beans? Going through some mighty rough country tomorrow. You better have some beans.
0: Oh, shut up, Pop. Go on, eat them up. Let us alone.
3: How's your feet feel, Dodgy? Bet you jump up like a jackrabbit was a pretty woman to stroll by. Bet your feet wouldn't bother you nothing then.
1: That wind. It's blowing up awful cold.
3: Getting cold, is it? Getting cold. Feels like a norther. Yeah. When they blow hard, they set that desert country up down there on its hind legs. We're lucky to be up here, all right.
1: Lucky.
3: Reckon there's only a couple more days of this heavy stuff. Pretty soon it'll be leveling off. Pretty soon now.
0: Howard, come here. A couple of more days, you said. That was 3 nights ago.
1: We've had enough, Howard. Dobbs and me, we want to give up.
3: Give up, huh?
0: Yeah. Leave the whole outfit right here. Go back to civilization.
3: Well, tell my whole grandmother. Go back to civilization. I got 2 very fine, elegant bedfellows who kick at the first drop of rain and hide the closet when thunder rumbles. My. What great prospect.
0: Lay off us, Howard.
3: Yeah, 2 shoe clerks is what you are. 2 shoe clerks reading the magazine about prospecting for the land, gold in the land of midnight sun, south of the border, west of the Rockies.
0: Shut your trap. Shut up or I'll smash your head flat.
3: Go ahead. Pick up that rock and throw it. Go ahead. If you did, you'd never leave this wilderness alive. Without me, you 2 would die here more miserable than rats.
1: Leave him alone, Dobbs. Can't you see the old man's nuts?
3: Nuts? Nuts, am I? Let me tell you something, my 2 fine bedfellows. You're so dumb, there's nothing to compare you with. You're dumber than the dumbest jackass. Look at you. Look at you. Did you ever see anything like yourselves from being dumb specimens? You're so dumb, you don't even see the riches you're treading on with your own feet. Look at me. I'm doing a dance on a mountain of gold.
1: What are you talking about? This is it? There's gold here?
3: Yeah, what'd you expect to see? Nuggets of molten gold? Sure, it's here. Rich, too, but not rich enough for me. Yeah, and here ain't the place to dig. It comes from someplace further up. Up there. See? That's where we've got to go. Up there. Only I'm going alone. Because my 2 courageous companions have agreed between themselves to desert and go back. Well, go on. Get.
0: I'll take 1 more day of it. What do you say, Kurt?
1: 1 more day won't kill us.
3: Yeah, change your minds, huh? Thank you, my 2 fine friends. You move me to tears with your faith and trust in me. 1 more day, huh? Then you can follow my trail. because I'm going to be camping there tonight.
0: This is it, Howard? This stuff right here?
4: Yeah, this is it, all right.
0: Gold. Sure don't look what I... like I thought it would.
1: It's just sand. That's just sand.
0: Yeah, it's just like plain sand. It don't glitter. I thought it would glitter.
4: Oh, it'll glitter when it's refined. But that's another guy's job. Yeah, you got to know how to recognize it. And that ain't all. Not to find it, not by a long shot. You got to know how to tickle her so she'll come out. Yeah, it's mighty rich, this sand. It'll pay good.
0: How good?
4: Oh, about 20 ounces a ton.
1: And some $20 an ounce.
0: How many tons can we handle
4: depends
0: in a week?
4: Depends on how hard we work. Well, you better pitch our camp down the mountain a bit.
0: Why do that when the gold is here?
4: In case anybody happens by, bandits or soldiers chasing bandits or Indians. Or a pretty woman out for a stroll. In that case, we'll tell them we're hunters. And maybe we'll get away with it, maybe.
1: Hunters? Wouldn't it be easier just to file a claim?
4: Easier, maybe, but not so profitable. Wouldn't be no time till an emissary from one of those big mining companies would be right up here with a paper in his hand, showing us we had no right to be here. Well, how does it feel, you fellas, to be men of property?
0: I'm sorry about the fuss we kicked up, Pop. Guess we was pretty dumb.
4: Yeah.
1: Yeah, but we made it, and we're here. Men of property, what do you know?
3: Yeah, everything's going to be all right from now on, huh? Everything's going to be fine.
0: Sure it is. Why not?
3: Why not? Why not? Well, we'll find out, won't we, Dotsie? Yeah.

0: for a month, we didn't mine a grain of ore. There were things to do. First, setting up camp, corral for the birds, and a sluice way off the creek to wash out the gold. Finally, the time come when we laid our first stake of the treasure.
1: How much, Howard? How much you figure we got?
0: Oh, about $5,000 worth, I reckon.
2: That's not bad. When do we start dividing it up?
1: Why divide it now? When the time comes, we're all going back together.
2: I'm for dividing as we go along. Make each guy responsible for his own goods.
0: Well, I just soon have it that way. I haven't liked the responsibility of guarding your treasure any too well.
2: Who asked you to, Pop?
0: Yeah, that's right. Yeah, you never asked me. Only I thought I was the most trustworthy of the three.
2: You? How come?
0: I said trustworthy. As far as being honest, well, no one can say.
2: I don't get it.
0: All right, suppose you were charged with taking care of the goods. One day I'm deep in the brush and Curtin's on his way to the village to get provisions. That'd be your big chance to pack up and leave us in the cold.
2: Only a guy that's a thief at heart would think me likely to pull a stunt like that.
0: Well, right now it wouldn't be worth your while, but, well, when the pile has grown, yes, sir. Such, well, think of such things you will.
1: Yeah, how about yourself?
0: Oh, me? Well, I'm not quick on the feet any longer. You fellas are a lot tougher than when we started out. Yeah, you'd have me strung up in no time. That's why I think I'm the most trustworthy.
1: Well, looking at it that way, I guess you're right. But let's do like Dobbs says, divide the proceeds every night.
0: Well, by me, gentlemen. Then each one of us will have to hide his share of the treasure from the other two, huh?
2: Well, why not?
0: Having done so, he'll have to be forever on the watch to see that his hiding place is not discovered.
2: What a dirty, filthy mind you got.
0: Oh, no. No, not dirty, baby. Only I know what kind of ideas even supposedly decent people get when gold's at stake. All right, Curtin, hand me them weighing scales. Here she goes, boys, three ways.
1: Venison stew. Sure tastes good, Pop. Where's Dobbs?
0: He ate before.
1: Alone?
0: Yeah.
1: Tell me something, Pop. What are you going to do with all your hard-earned money?
0: Oh, I reckon I'll settle down some quiet place, get me a little business, hardware, grocery store, spend the better part of my time reading comic strips and adventure stories. One thing's for sure, I'm not going prospecting again.
2: Well, what's all that about?
1: Oh, it's just John, Dobbsy, telling each other what we'll do when we get back.
2: Me? I got it all figured. First off, I'm going to get a brand new set of duds, a dozen of everything. Then I'm going to a swell cafe, order everything on the bill of fare, and if it ain't just right, and even if it is, I'm going to bawl out the manager and make him take it all back.
1: What's next on the program?
2: Well, what would be?
0: You know what? We ought to put up some kind of a limit on our take. Agree now that when we get so much, well, we'll just pull up stakes and beat it.
1: What kind of a limit?
0: Oh, say $25,000 worth for each man.
2: $25,000? Small potatoes, 50 anyway, 75 would be more like it. I'm young, I need dough and plenty of it.
1: No use making hogs of ourselves.
2: Hog, am I? Maybe you don't know it, but I'd be within my rights if I demanded half again as much as you get.
1: How come?
2: Well, I put up the lion's share of the cash, didn't I?
1: Well, so you did, Dobbsy. I always meant to pay you back.
2: In any civilized place, the biggest investor gets the biggest return, don't he?
0: That's one thing in favor of the wilds.
2: Oh, not that I intended to demand it, but I'd be within my rights if I did. So next time you go calling me a hog, just remember what I could have done if I'd wanted to. Yeah, it's funny, ain't it, Pop? Yeah, real funny. Catch me sleeping, huh? I'm not that dumb. Hey, them guys try to put anything over on me, it'll be a costly one for both of them. Any more lip bottom and I'll let him have it. You know what's good for you? You don't monkey around with Fred C. Dobbs.
3: What'd you say, Dobbs?
2: Huh? Oh, nothing.
3: You better look out. Bad sign when a guy starts talking to us.
2: Yeah? Well, who else am I going to talk to? Certainly not to you or Curtin. And don't get the idea you two are putting anything over on me. I know what your game is.
0: Well, you know more than I do.
2: But why am I elected to go to the village tomorrow? Why me instead of you or Curtin? Time I'd be gone give you plenty of chance to discover where I hid my goods, wouldn't it?
0: You got any fear along those lines? Why don't you take your goods with you?
2: Well, and run the risk of having them taken from me by bandits?
0: They'd kill you anyway, Dobbsy. Just for the sport of it.
2: Ah, so that's it. You're hoping bandits will get me. That'd save you two a lot of trouble, wouldn't it?
0: All right, Dobbs. Forget about it.
2: Well, I ain't going to the village, see? You can go back and tell that to Curtin.
0: Okay, partner. I'll tell him. So, Curtin went down to the village for provisions. He was all stirred up coming back. were soldiers in the village chasing bandits. That wasn't all. He met up with an American, a fellow named Cody.
1: And he kept pumping me, followed me into the store, wanted to know what I was doing here.
2: What'd you tell him?
1: I said I was a hunter, a professional hunter. Kept asking me, did I see anything up here that looked like gold?
0: Shook him off, Curtin? You got rid of him, huh?
1: I couldn't. He followed me.
0: You sure he trailed you?
1: Yeah, I'm sure.
2: What makes you so positive?
1: Because every time... Because if you turn around, you can see for yourself. There he is.
4: Hello.
2: All right, you. Walk over here to the fire.
4: I guess I'm not wanted, huh? I just couldn't resist the chance to sit around and jaw with an American.
2: Now, don't make any mistake, mister. We got no use for you. We're full up. No vacancies. Go back where you came from. Take our blessing with you.
4: Thanks.
0: Hungry, mister? Go on, help yourself.
2: Yeah. Go ahead. We don't want a guy to starve to death. Tonight you're our guest, see? But tomorrow morning, look out. No trespassing. Beware of the dogs. Get it? I got a few hides while you were gone, Curtin. 5 foxes and a tiger.
1: How are the skins?
2: Pretty good.
4: Excuse me for butting in. There's no wild game around here worth going after.
0: Yeah, you're right, mister. You're right. That's why I've made up our minds to clear out.
4: Yet it might be pretty good ground for something else.
1: I told you in the village there's no gold around here.
0: My boy, if there'd been one single ounce of it, I'd have smelled it, believe me.
4: Then you're not as smart as you appear to be.
0: Gold, huh? It gives me an idea. Guess I'll sleep on it, gentlemen.
1: Yeah, me too. See you in the morning, Cody.
2: Sorry, there's no room in our tent. If you want it, you can roll up here by the fire.
4: Oh, it's fine. Thanks. Thanks a lot.
1: I can't figure him out. Is he wise to us or not?
0: Now you guys go to sleep. I'll be watchdog for a couple of hours, and then you and Dobbs can take your turns.
2: You got a gun handy?
0: Yeah, right here.
2: Okay.

0: Didn't get much sleep last night, did you, friend?
1: That's fact, we didn't.
0: Well, let's lay our cards on the table right now, huh? You found gold here, I know it. And because I know it, you'll have to do one of three things.
2: Now look who's telling us what we gotta do.
0: One of three things. Kill me, run me off, or take me in as a partner.
2: Partner?
0: Well, we... Now let's consider the first. If you start killing people, just how far are you prepared to go with it? Another guy may come along tomorrow.
1: Not much we'd stop at, mister, to protect our interests.
0: I only say that killing me isn't the answer. As for choice number two, you run me off and I might very well inform on you. 25% of your gold is the reward I'd get.
3: It's a pretty strong argument in favor of killing you.
0: Yeah, I don't deny it. But take me in as a partner and you don't lose anything. I'm not asking for a share of what you've made so far, only in the profits to come. Think it over. I'll be looking after my borrowed.
3: Well, Howard?
2: Yeah. Send him away is out of the question. Fred C. Dobbs ain't a guy who likes being taken advantage of. We got no real choice at all. Bump him off.
1: What do we gain by killing him? I don't mind being taken some advantage of as long as there ain't no money out of my pocket.
2: And whoever else happens along there to be invited in too, come one, come all, huh?
1: You got a point there, Dobbsy. No question about that. But to kill a man.
2: What's the matter? Ain't you up to it?
1: Sure, I'm up to it. Let the majority decide. What do you say, Curtin? For or against?
2: Well, for or against?
3: For.
2: Okay. We'll make it short and sweet for him. Stand right where you are, Cody.
0: Guns, huh? Gonna shoot me, huh?
2: Yeah. You convinced us.
0: Before you start shooting, you better take a look down there in the valley. There's some men coming. On horses.
2: Oh, so that's your stinking game. I knew you was an informer. I knew it all the time.
0: You're wrong, brother. This means all our funerals.
1: Yeah. They're bandit gentlemen. About a dozen of them.
0: Someone at the village must have told them about the American hunter up here.
1: Well, we better start thinking of a way to defend ourselves. We could try hiding the rocks, but then we'd lose the bird and the whole outfit. No, the best thing for us is to make a fight of it.
0: Is it you three against them or us four?
1: Well, now I guess it's us four.
2: Yeah. We'll settle your case later.
0: If you're alive.
1: He's got something there, Dobbsy. That's right. If we're alive. Bandits turned out to be Gold Hat and his boys. Same crowd that held the train on the way up to Perla. They spotted us, all right, and started pouring it on us. And all at once, they turned and took off. Didn't make sense. And when we saw why, far down the mountain, hot on their trail, was maybe 50 soldiers, federales. We just stood there watching them shoot it out, half a mile below us.
4: Look at them federales. Sick them tight, chew them up and swallow them. Oh, boy, am I happy. Ought to tell you the truth, I was already eating dirt.
1: You better stay covered, Dobbsy. If them soldiers start spreading out, we may have company after all.
4: Yeah. Get down, Curtin.
5: Come here, you guys. Looks like the bandits settled our problem. Cody's dead.
2: What do you mean he's dead?
3: Take a look.
2: A bullet. Right through his neck.
1: I wonder who he was. Maybe better to go through his pockets. Maybe he's got folks somewhere.
3: Here's his wallet, Pop. James Cody, Dallas, Texas.
1: Yeah, and a picture. A girl, a little kid. Guess she's his wife, huh?
2: It's not bad. Well, I guess we better dig a hole for him. Funny how it's all worked out. We didn't have to shoot him after all.
1: Gentlemen, if you'd ask me, I'd say it's about time we considered leaving this mountain.
2: How much gold do you figure we got?
1: Upwards of $35,000 apiece, and I'll tell you what, we ought to be plenty thankful.
2: Well, let's call it quits then, the sooner the better.
1: Take another week to put the mountain back in shape.
2: Do what to the mountain?
1: We've wounded this mountain. It's our duty to close her wounds. The least we can do for all the wealth she's given us. If you guys don't want to help me, then I'll do it alone.
3: You talk about a mountain like it was a real woman.
2: You've been a lot better to me than any woman I ever knew. Keep your shirt on, old-timer. Sure, I'll help you.
1: Six days later, we loaded the gold on the burrs in little canvas bags and started down. Late that afternoon, pushing through the brush, we walked straight into a bunch of Indians. I don't know where they come. Peaceful, all right, friendly. But they wanted help.
2: What do you mean, help? What kind of help?
1: They've been heading for Durango. Seems like a little boy in their village fell into the river. They fished him out, but he won't come to. He ain't dead, but they say he just won't come to.
2: Well, that's tough.
1: Well, they want me to go back to the village with them. Ain't far. Maybe I can do something.
2: Why?
1: Was I to refuse him? They'd make me go. I'll be back soon, before morning, probably.
2: And if you're not?
1: I'm leaving my burrs with you. Look after my goods till I get back.
5: It's okay, Pop. We'll wait for you here.
1: No use arguing. Sorry, gentlemen. I gotta go back again to the village.
2: Yeah, but you just said you fixed the kid. You said he was cured.
1: Yeah, fixing the kid was simple. Artificial respiration, a few Boy Scout tricks. But they say I gotta visit them with... Well, I gotta go with them. Their guards will be angry if they don't show their gratitude to me.
2: Tell them to forget it. They don't know it's a thing.
1: I tried. Just made them mad. Well, that's them over there waiting for me.
2: I'll handle this.
6: Savi hombre. No puta cadar. No. No.
1: Now, wait a minute. Don't you touch your gun. Don't touch your gun or we'll be scalped in half an hour.
7: El señor no importa. El doctor sí importa.
2: And what's he saying now?
1: Well, he says it makes no difference about you guys, but I've got to go back with him.
2: Oh, it's like that, huh?
1: Yeah.
2: They just want you.
1: Looks like it.
2: Well, go on then. We'll meet in Durango.
1: Well, what about my goods?
5: Take them with you.
2: If they found out, they might forget he was their honored guest and bump him off, huh, Pop?
1: Well, what'll I do? Dump him out here on the ground?
5: We'll take him with us if you want us to.
1: Well.
2: Any better ideas, Pop?
1: I reckon that's about the only solution.
2: I'll bet you remember this the next time you try to do a good deed.
5: Don't worry, Pop. Good luck.
2: Yeah. Yeah, we'll be lonesome without you, Pop. Look out for those Indian dames. One of them squaws might marry you.
1: Yeah. Maybe I'll do just that. Pick me out a good-looking squaw and marry her. They're easy to dress and feed and entertain. Well, so long, partners. See you in Durango. So I left and went back to the Indians. No choice. I had to go. And behind me, in the keeping of Curtin and Dobbs, was my share of the treasure, $35,000. I knew they'd have a time of it. Just as hard going down them mountains as it was going up.
2: I'm stopping here for tonight. You hear me, Curtin? I'm stopping here.
5: It's early yet. We can make 4 or 5 miles before dark.
2: Well, go on, then. Take his bros with you. It ain't my responsibility.
5: Since when?
2: Give us nothing but trouble for 2 days. Straying off trails, smashing their packs against the rocks. You know what he was doing when he turned them over to us. Mighty cute of him, wasn't it?
5: So you're staying here for the night, huh?
2: Yeah, you heard me.
5: Well, if you can't go any further...
2: Who says I can't? Don't make me laugh. I go 4 times as far as a mug like you, but I don't want to. I could have, I want to, but I don't want to. See, mug?
5: What's the use of hollering, Dobbsy? Okay, we'll camp here.
2: How far do you suppose the railroad is from here?
5: Well, it's hard to say. We'll reach the high pass in 2 days more and get fresh water. After that, I don't know. What's the joke, Dobbsy?
2: I was just thinking what a bonehead play that old jackass made when he put all his goods in our keeping. Figured he'd let us do his sweating for him, did he? Well, we'll show him.
5: We'll show him what?
2: Can't you see it's all ours now? We don't go back to Durango at all. Nowhere near Durango.
5: Steal his goods?
2: Where'd you ever grow up? Sure. Take his goods and go north. Leave the old jackass flat.
5: Now, look, you don't really mean that.
2: Fred C. Dobbs don't say nothing he don't mean.
5: As long as I can do anything about it, you won't take a single grain of the old man's goods.
2: So you want to take it all for yourself and cut me out?
5: Why, you're out of your head. I'm on the level with the old man, same as I'd be with you.
2: Oh, sure. For a long time, I've had my suspicions about you, and now I know I've been right.
5: What suspicions?
2: Bump me off. Bury me out here in the brush like a dog.
5: Oh, you're crazy, Dobbs. You're right.
2: And you'd have not only the old man's good, but mine in the bargain. You'd have yourself a big laugh, wouldn't you? Thinking how dumb the old man and I were. Put your hands up, Curtin. Go on, put your hands up.
5: Dobbs.
2: Was I right or was I right? Go on, stand up. Get on your feet and take it like a man. Trying to put one over on Fred C. Dobbs.
5: Pull a gun on me, huh? Pull a gun on me. Only now I got the gun and you listen to me.
2: Go on. Pull the trigger.
5: Oh, Dobbsy, look, you're all wrong. I never intended to rob you.
2: You really mean that? Then give me back my gun.
5: Look, wouldn't it be better the way things are to split up?
3: I mean now, tonight.
2: Yeah. Yeah, that would suit you fine, wouldn't it? So you could fall on me from behind, shoot me in the back.
3: All right, then. I'll go first.
2: Yeah, wait for me on the trail. Ambush me.
3: If I meant to kill you, why wouldn't I do it here?
2: Because you're yeller. You're yeller. You haven't got the nerve to pull the trigger when I'm looking you straight in the eye.
3: You really believe that, don't you?
2: Jokes. Full of jokes.
3: Well, then we won't separate. We'll go on together. And every day you'll take the trail right ahead of me, and every night I'll tie you up.
2: I'll tell you what, Kurt. I'll make you a little bet. 3 times 35 is 105. I'll bet you $105,000 you go to sleep before I do. How long can you go without sleeping, Curtin? 2 days? 3? 4? Whatever it is, I can go longer, see? And the day you fall down on the trail, that's the day that Fred C. Dobbs wins his bet. $105,000. Yeah, just like I said, Curtin, you couldn't take it, could you? Fell asleep, didn't you? Who wins the bet? Ha ha! Who wins the bet?
3: The old man will catch up with you.
2: He will. Oh, he will, Willie. Well, I got an answer for that one, too. I'll tell him you tied me to a tree, that you stole all the goods, yours, mine, and his. So he'll be looking for you, Curtin. Not for me. And a fat chance he's got of finding you. So long, partner.
1: Yeah, I left Dobbs and Curtin on the trail with all my goods and gone to the village of the Indians. Yeah, they couldn't do enough for me. Food, drink, pretty little girls to brush flies off me. Yes, sir, old man Howard is a regular mogul. Real potentate. Then some of their hunters came in from the brush. They were carrying a man. Curtin it was. Curtin, with 2 bullet holes in him.
3: Dobbs did it, Howard. Dobbs.
1: Yeah, and made off with our goods, huh?
3: How could he be such a bad shot? He left me there. He thought I was dead.
1: Now, take it easy, son. Take it easy. You're talking too much.
3: Don't worry about me. I'll pull out of this if only to get that guy.
1: Well, I reckon I can't blame Dobbs too much.
3: What do you mean?
1: Well, Dobbs ain't a real killer as killers go. I think he's honest the next fella, almost. Big mistake was leaving you two fellas alone in the wilderness. Mighty big temptation, partner, believe me.
3: Dobbs shot me down in cold blood. He shot me a second time just to make sure.
1: A man goes crazy with that much wealth in his reach. Maybe if I'd have been young, been out there with either one of you, I might have been tempted too. Well, Curtin, nothing to do but set out after him.
3: A couple of days, I'll be okay.
1: Yeah, but not for chasing down a mountainside.
3: The Indians, they could loan us horses.
1: That's why I figure I'd catch Dobbs. He'd go as far and as fast as a man can, but alone, with them burrs and on foot.
3: I'm going with you.
1: Give me 10 days, 2 weeks, and I'll come back for you.
3: I'm going with you.
1: Look at you. You're weak as a newborn kitten. Don't worry. I'll look after our interests.
3: I'm still going.
1: Yeah? Yeah, I reckon you're going. Some of the Indians came with me. Said they had to protect me as he rode north. I tried to figure out what I'd do with Iron Dobbs' boots. I tried to make time. I'd sacrifice anything for time. Sleep, rations, even water.
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8: El tercero con la marca de la letra.
3: Howard, what have they found?
1: Another dead burro. Dobbs is really driving. That's the third burro he's killed off.
3: I don't like this wind. Dust blowing like this cover up his trail.
1: Yeah, it might blow like this for days. Fills a man's lungs with dust. Burns him out like pure poison.
3: We're not going to stop, are we? Dobbs won't stop.
1: We'll keep going. He'd be running out of water soon.
3: We were going to fill up at the high pass.
1: Yeah. Only he went north. My friends say there's water's mighty scarce in the north. They say something else, too, Curtin.
3: Yeah?
1: Yeah. Gold Hat and a couple of his pals escaped the Federales. They're on foot. They passed here just a day before Dobbs.
9: There he is, amigo, see? At the mud hole. One man and 6 burros trying to squeeze water out of the mud hole.
10: Aye, 6 burros.
11: Shoes he wears, see? Shoes.
9: I see the 3 of us have a little fun, huh? Jewelry too, maybe, huh? Come on, we say hello to our friend.
2: Water. Water. Oh, I made it. I made it. Town can't be far off now. A road. That's a road over there. Just one more day and...
9: Oiga, amigo.
2: What? What do you want?
9: Senor, we are three poor men in rags. Cigarettes? You have cigarettes, maybe?
2: No, I haven't. I got a little tobacco, so that'll do.
9: He's got a little tobacco.
11: No paper to roll it in?
2: Paper. Yeah, here.
9: Going into Perla, amigo?
2: Yeah, I gotta show my burros. I gotta get some money.
9: Matches or cigarette?
2: Match, here.
9: Your handshakes, amigo. You sick, maybe?
2: Sick? No, I ran out of water. I'm all right now. I could use a good burro driver, maybe two or three.
9: Burro drivers,
2: I'll pay when we get to town. I'm a hunter. See all those hides?
9: Hey, did I know you from someplace? Maybe I know you, huh?
2: No, I don't think so.
9: You are all alone, a poor, lonely man?
2: No. I'm not alone. I got a couple of friends coming along. They ought to be here any minute.
9: Let me look at your face. Jure, I know I've seen you before. Up in the mountains. The guy in the rocks before the Federales chase us.
2: You're crazy. I never seen you till now.
9: You don't remember me? Me with the yellow sombrero, the gold hat? But then you tell a lie.
2: So you
9: have a load of hides on the burros, huh?
2: Yeah, like I said, I'm a hunter.
9: Ought to bring lots of money, huh? All these hides.
2: Hey, get away from them. Get away from them hides.
9: Oh, we can sell these burros, too.
12: Hey, watch these. A little cloth bags filled with something. Hey, give me a knife. I think I look in the little bag.
2: You touch those bags and I'll kill you.
11: Hey, some kind of joke. Nothing in this bag, only sand, dirt. All the little bags got only sand.
2: Get out of here, clear out before
9: I... A pistol, huh? Well, you can't even frighten a sick louse with that. You can only shoot one of us before the other two jump on you. And that one wouldn't mind too much because the Federales are after him anyway.
2: Stand back there, stay...
12: Hey, with the rock! I hit him with the rock!
11: His shoes? I gonna get his shoes?
9: Finish him off. Come on, finish him.
13: How you feeling, Curtin?
5: I'm all right.
13: Town is over the hill there, Perla. We're almost there.
5: But will Dobbs be there?
13: Yes, sir. That's the question, all right.
5: Shooting?
13: Yeah. Kind of like a volley. Sound seemed to come from the town.
14: Miranda, senor. Los federales y los bandidos.
13: Si, federales. Execution, probably. Well, we'll know about it pretty soon now. We guess it all right, Curtin. Execution, three bandits. Storekeeper here says that one of them was Gold Hat. They finally got him.
15: Yes, no, senor.
13: Mm-hmm. He says that's not all.
5: Look, we better keep after Dobbs.
15: Yo tengo malas noticias, senor. Su compañero.
13: Bueno, amigo.
15: Su compañero fue matado a sangre fría por los tres banditos.
13: He's dead, Curtin. Dobbs is dead.
5: Dead?
13: Yeah, those bandits.
5: But our goods. What does he say about our goods?
13: ¿Dónde están nuestras cosas?
15: Aquí, señor. Yo tengo todo aquí, incluyendo los burritos. Están detrás de la tienda.
13: He says he's got everything. This way, Curtin, the back of the store.
5: It's not here, Howard. The gold's gone. Everything else is here but the gold.
13: Keep your shirt on. Señor.
15: ¿Qué pasa, señor?
13: ¿Sabe algo sobre unas costalitas muy pesadas?
15: No, señor, no. De eso no son nada.
5: Well?
13: Says everything the bandits had is right here.
16: Señor? You asked my father about some little canvas bags?
13: Yeah. Where are they?
15: Costalitos, ma de qué habla, hijo?
16: Un momento, papa. I do not know where the bags are, señor, but I heard the bandits talking in the jail. They said the señor whom they killed had canvas bags with sand in them. Many, many bags on the burros.
13: Well, where are they? Where did they kill the American?
16: At the water hole by the ruined wall, outside the town.
13: Can you take us there?
16: Oh, yes, señor. Right away.
5: Another one, Howard. Empty. The bags are all empty. They're cut open and empty.
12: Keep looking. Keep looking.
13: Yeah. Yeah, they're all... Yeah, they're empty, all right. Another couple of hours in this wind and we wouldn't even find the bags. Swept away and buried under the dust of the earth.
12: But what happened?
13: Bandits. Them miserable, stupid, ignorant bandits. Stole Dobbs' shoes, took the shirt off his back, and threw away $105,000 worth of gold because they thought it was sand.
12: But then it must be here on the ground somewhere.
13: Here. Here. Here in this wind. Ha! Whatever you prefer. But whoever or whatever played it certainly had a sense of humor. The gold is gone, Curtin. Gone back to where we found it.
12: Gone. It's all gone. Dobbs is dead and the gold is gone.
13: This joke is worth ten months of suffering and labor. This joke is.
12: Look at the Indians. They're laughing, Tony. They don't know what they're laughing at.
13: That's our own private joke, Curtin, old boy.
5: Well, Howard, what next, I wonder?
13: As far as I'm concerned, I'm all fixed. I'll go back with the Indians, be a medicine man. 3 meals a day, 5 if I want them, roof over my head and a drink every now and then to warm me up. I'll be worshipped and fed and treated like a high priest for telling people things they want to hear. Good medicine men are born, not made. Come and see me sometime, my boy. You'll take your head off when you see how respected I am. Yeah, I'm all fixed up for the rest of my natural life. How about yourself? What are you aiming to do?
5: I haven't got any idea.
13: You're young yet. Got plenty of time to make 3 or 4 fortunes for yourself.
5: You know, I'm really no worse off than I was back in Tampico. I'm out a couple of $100 when you come right down to it. Not very much compared to what Dobbsy lost.
13: Any special place you're bent on going?
5: No. All places are the same to me.
13: Tell you what, you keep my share of what the burrs and the hides will bring, and if you use the money to buy a ticket to Dallas, see Cody's widow. Better in writing. Tell her what happened.
5: Okay, Pop. I'll go to Dallas.
13: Hey, you son, come here.
16: Yes, senor?
13: Tell your father to give this man all the hides and birds. They're all his now. I'm going off with the Indians.
16: Yes, senor. I will tell him.
13: Well, I guess I'll round up my heathen brethren and we'll be on our way. Bye, Curtin.
5: Bye, Howard.
13: Good luck.
5: Same to you.

0: Thank you, Bill. You know, there's not much glamour available for this curtain call.
1: Don't look at me, Bogey. That's your department.
0: All the glamour in my family is home looking after the baby, Walter.
2: Well, we'll settle for a man that's just won an Academy Award. Walter, it must have been a double thrill to win your Oscar the same night your son John won his for direction and the screenplay of the same picture.
1: Yes, I was very proud of that moment, Bill. You see, a long time ago, I told my son that if he ever became a director, to please find a good part for his old man.
0: I'm going to speak the same lines to my son, Stephen, tonight. In another 30 years, maybe he'll do the same for me. Well, good night, Bill.
1: Good night.
2: Good night. And that applause says it all.
3: Greg, we've just listened to The Treasure of the Sierra Madre, a 1949 episode on...

0: courageous casting, because the Fred C. Dobbs character, we've got a foul-tempered, self-obsessed, unbalanced jerk, and that's courageous casting.
1: This was such a wonderful episode, Greg. You chose this one, and I haven't seen the film, but I spent a bit of time looking at some of the images from the film, and wow, they look amazing, really. Actually, I have to see it now. The shots of Humphrey Bogart with the other cast members. Now, we have a different gentleman in the radio drama playing Bob Curtin, his friend. It's Frank Lovejoy. Howard, the prospector, he's in both the film and the radio drama. Walter Houston. And they are just terrific together. And this must have been beautiful cinematography, because the stills are incredible from it.
0: Mary, you've nailed it by mentioning Walter Houston. He's not only a fabulous actor, but also his son, John, directed the movie and also wrote the screenplay for the movie. So this is a family affair.
1: The three characters were actually beautifully sort of set against each other in this triangle of humanity almost, I guess. I don't want to get too deep, but it was, you know, with the gold in the center as this alluring thing that they all wanted, and how they reacted to, you know, once they had it. They were much more badly behaved once they had the gold than they were before.
0: Yes, right? That's right. Whereas once I've got all those riches, I'm going to be very, very nice. Once again, Mary, nailed it with the mentioning the characters, because this is a character-driven story. It's not so much a plot-driven one. I mean, the plot is really quite basic. You know, basically, head off, get the gold, and fight. But it's all about the characters. And what was intriguing is it's the genre, I would say, rather than the style of a neo-Western, where you take the elements of a cowboy movie and bring it into another century, in this case the 20th century, but it could be the 21st century.
1: So we've got these guys are out in the desert, up in the mountains. It's not exactly glamping. They've got, you can just imagine some drafty, horrible tent that everybody's filthy, they're hot, they're thirsty, they're probably not eating very well, and chipping away and looking for sand and, you know, sifting through it and whatnot. And by the time you get to sort of the midpoint in the story, the psychological tension is extreme. You could cut it with a knife almost. It's so extreme. Did you feel that?
0: I did. And when your description of how they went about their day-to-day lives, this doesn't sound like fun. They're all sleeping on the ground with the scorpions, and let's be frank, going to the toilet, possibly behind a cactus.
1: And I don't think they brought a triple pack of toilet paper with them either.
0: Okay. Right. Well, now to elevate this conversation talking about the actors. So there's no doubt that Bogey, as I'm certainly be happy with me referring to him, has such a distinctive voice that it's fabulous on radio. There's no doubt who's speaking into the microphone when he's around, when he says things like, "You don't monkey around with Fred C. Dobbs." Now, there's a bogey statement.
1: I loved the C, Greg, you know, because he stressed that a lot. And I felt that it was part of his desire to be an important person that he said his middle initial, because this is not something we most of us do. Now, this was also done in front of a live audience, Greg, and we could hear the audience laughing during what I thought was one of the most suspenseful scenes in the play. And I just felt that they weren't getting what was going on, because this is just before Dobbs shoots his friend, Curtin, and the audience was laughing because he was having a paranoid rant about how Curtin could sneak up behind him. Curtin was trying to work out some way that he wouldn't be afraid of him and would just relax and calm down. Do you remember that scene?
0: I do. That just threw you off. But I think they were slightly overwhelmed by all this talent on the stage. It must be terrific fun. You're in a theatre audience, 1949. You're looking up. There's Humphrey Bogart on stage, probably sitting there with a cigarette in one hand and a

0: bourbon in the other, but nevertheless delivering a solid performance, and then you start giggling.
1: Yeah. Now, so Bogart gives a masterful performance here, and I think it's one of the best things I've heard him do. But I was going to ask you, Greg, do you think that was method acting, or does Bogey have a little bit of Dobbs in him?
0: 100% got a lot of Dobbs in him, because he was when he was drunk, and he was drunk quite often. Apparently, he was a high functioning alcoholic. He was foul tempered, and misbehaved, and he was thin skinned. So I think there's quite a bit of Dobbs in there, but at the same time, and this is not excusing his conduct in real life, but he was a great actor.
1: Yeah, this was superb. So in the end, Dobbs is dead. The gold's blown away and gone with the wind. We've got Howard and Curtin. And I think what I really enjoyed about that ending is they actually took it quite well, both of them.
0: Perhaps a little, the laughter was a little hollow and drawn out.
1: Yeah, and a little bit hysterical.
0: And speaking of gold, I knew you'd be fascinated to hear this. Are you sitting down there?
1: I am.
0: In terms of the price of gold, right at the beginning, they talk about gold being $20 an ounce. Right, which was true apparently in the 20s. It was a fixed price. Just pick a random month, April 2026. The price of gold is 4,753, which is a percentage rise of roughly 23,000%.
1: Yeah, Greg, did you look into the author of this this novel at all?
0: Well, I do know that the novel was written in 1927, and it was a mysterious German author, B. Traven. But when I looked him up, I knew less about him after I'd read all the things. It was very confusing about who he was and who he could have been. So what's your take on that?
1: Yeah, I got the impression that the novel was written under a nom de plume. Many people have tried to piece together who this person was, and they've got reasonable theories centering around an individual who did come from Germany and then went to work and live in Mexico and Central America and parts of the States. So I think it's a plausible theory, but I don't think it's been confirmed. It's a fine piece of writing, to be sure.
0: Yes, it was a good, solid concept. And speaking of the concept there with the corrupting power of greed, paranoia and mistrust, survival, I just don't know if I'm cut out for that desert living, Mary, I've got to say.
1: I actually, just for fun, I did a Seek Volunteer ad, Greg. So here's how it reads. 12 months of hot, dirty, thirsty, backbreaking work with a truculent crew, a low chance of reward, a high chance of misadventure, and you get to share a drafty tent with Humphrey Bogart.
0: Who hasn't washed in 12 months?
1: It was a get-rich-quick scheme that took a hell of a long time.
0: Not for me.
1: Greg, any final thoughts on The Treasure of the Sierra Madre?
0: Well, listening to that fabulous job advertisement that you've so kindly written, I've just thought about it now. Perhaps I am tempted to grab myself a burro, a pick and a shovel, and mosey on over to Kalgoorlie, where the gold fields are in my home state of Western Australia. But I don't like roughing it. So if you can just arrange for the gold prospecting side to have easy access to air conditioning, flush toilet, comfortable bed, and good coffee. Something to keep the flies away, because if there's one thing about my dear home state of Western Australia, a lot of flies.
1: May I remind you, Greg, you still have to pan for gold.
0: Yeah, well, that's all that bending over. Perhaps I could have a little stool, a lightweight stool.
1: Good night, Greg.
0: Good night, Mary.
1: That's our show for tonight. 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You can find us on Apple Podcast, Spotify, and most of the podcasting platforms. And we're also on YouTube. Thank you for shivering with us, and we look forward to your company again next week.
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3: 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Lynn. 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Starring Devin Richtmeyer and Humphrey Ralston. Introducing Rowan Taff as young Barnaby and Finn Scribner as young Tarquin. With the vocal talent of Jeff Savage, Robert C. Fullerton, Christiane Olson, Jack Sheedy, David Macarelli, Jandy Hanna, Kurt Boucher, John Fabiani, Beth Steinberg, and Jerry Crystal. Barnaby Druthers, What If This Cursed Hand, Part 2. What if this cursed hand were thicker than itself with brother's blood? Is there not rain enough in the sweet heavens to wash it white with snow? Hamlet, Act 3, Scene 3. Oxford, December 28th, 1856.
4: Come along, Barnaby. The pond's frozen over.
5: It's too cold out here.
4: I want to see the pond.
5: Mother will be wondering where we've gone.
4: Mother doesn't need to know. Look, it's just over there.
5: Who are they?
4: Her name's Lloyd Drafton. And that's her sister, Emily.
5: You said you wanted to see the pond.
4: We should join them.
5: Up there, on the ice. They fell in! Tar, where are you going?
4: I'll get you. Hold on.
5: What are you doing? You can't go out there. If the ice cracks under them...
4: Hold on, I'm coming.
6: Thank you.
4: I'm almost there. Almost there.
5: Tarquin!
4: Barnaby, it's shallow. My foot reaches the bottom. Laurie, are you all right?
6: I can almost touch the bottom, but my sister's not tall enough.
4: Hold on to my back.
5: Tar! I'm coming!
4: Don't come out here. You're going to fall in too.
5: Not going to leave you there. I'm going to lie down. Now... reach my hand.
4: Don't. Are you all right? Barnaby? Barnaby? Well, at least we're together. I think we can get to the edge. We just need to break the ice.
5: Rather successful at doing that.
4: Your weight and my weight together should do it. Try to pull yourself up on the ice and it'll crack. We go on three. One, two, three. We go again. Barnaby, you with me?
5: Cold!
4: We go again. One, two, three. We're doing it, Barnaby. Again, we can do it. One, two, three.
5: I drank the water!
4: Don't stop, Barnaby. One, two, three. Three more. Just three more. How are you, Laurie?
6: Oh, cold. Thank you. Oh, we have to get home.
4: We have to get home too, Barnaby.
5: It's just so far away.
4: We'll get there together.
3: London, 1898.
7: Spaulding Smythe?
8: Yes, Sister Dearest?
7: Spaulding, why aren't you helping Barnaby Druthers find the missing professor?
8: I didn't know that was required, Sister Mine. I've been very busy at the Grey Griffins Club, don't you know? Heavy is the head that wears the crown and all that.
7: You were tasked with finding a cabbie. Was he found?
8: I haven't the foggiest.
7: That's just not good enough.
8: If it were good enough, I'm sure you would tell me.
7: If you don't do your part, Spaulding, I shall never forgive you. Never!
8: Never?
7: Never!
8: Well, you probably would in time. But why risk it, eh? What?
7: If the professor is still missing, shouldn't you be out searching for clues? You'd be awfully good at it.
8: That's more in Droopy's line. Still, I suppose I would be awfully good at it, wouldn't I? Or are you just flattering me?
7: I would never do that, Spaulding.
8: Quite so. Well, in that case, Sylvia, I suppose there's nothing for it but to start from the beginning. Perhaps a jaunt to St. Edgar's?
7: Excellent. And I will join you.
8: Jolly good. But don't get your hopes up. I might be all settled by the time we get there. I'm sure Barnaby Druthers has the situation well in hand.
9: It was inevitable that our paths would cross again, Barnaby.
10: Was it? Our family has a history of disappearances.
9: Father.
10: Do you know where he is?
9: If I knew where he was, you would have already read his obituary.
10: Mother would not approve.
9: Don't be so sure. You have an idealized version of our childhood, Barnaby.
10: Doesn't everyone?
9: Some childhoods end sooner than others. Now move.
10: Where are you taking me, if you don't mind me asking?
9: To the vessel.
10: You built a submarine. I don't understand why.
9: You don't have to. You only have to follow my instructions to stay alive, brother.
10: How casually you threaten death. I find it disappointing. It is a wonder you promised safe passage for Harper.
9: I gave my word. Your friend Harper is safe so long as her actions do not put her in further danger. Pray she does nothing foolish, and she survives the night.

0: Unhand me, fiend.
1: Keep her quiet, will you, Wibbly?
2: If I keep her quiet, she stays quiet permanently. Is that what you want?
1: Quinn says no, so I say no.
2: That's a mistake.
0: Tough talk from weak men. The rope and blindfold prove you fear a fair fight.
2: What is the plan for the professor?
1: The professor will have gone to his home or to the school.
2: Not to the yard?
1: Not right away. He will attempt to ensure his other work was not discovered before reaching out to the authorities. Ha! He would sooner return to America than find a policeman. And I'll proceed to the school.
2: I'll go to his home.
1: We'll get out here, Webley. Driver!
3: Sir?
1: Pay no heed to your passenger, and ride north until the horse dies or you reach Tottenham.
3: Tottenham?

0: Oxford, December 30th, 1856.
1: There is nothing more I can do for your son, Mrs. Druthers. I've given him something for his cough, but it is quite serious. Keep him warm.
2: Dr. Farnsley, as you know, my husband is not here for payment.
1: Our attention is on the boy, Mrs. Druthers. The matter of a bill can wait. I'll come back in the morning to check on young Barnaby.
2: Thank you, Doctor.
3: Will Barnaby be all right, Mother? Mother? Barnaby?
4: I can still taste it. The pond. I'll never get the taste out of my mouth.
3: Laurie Trafton was asking for you.
4: No, she wasn't.
3: She was, I swear it. I visited her today. The ice pond is on their estate, you know. They own all that land. They're very rich.
4: Well, did they thank us for what we did?
3: No. I mean, Laurie did in private, but...
2: Let Barnaby rest, Tarquin. You've done enough.
0: London, 1898.
5: Here we are, at the professor's cottage.
6: The light is on.
5: Is it? Oh, yes, it is, isn't it?
6: I hear someone inside. Knock on the door, Spaulding.
5: If you insist.
7: Who is it?
5: Professor Seltzman. My name is Smythe, Spaulding Smythe. I'm here with my sister Sylvia, of course, and, well, we're here to help.
7: I don't need any help, thank you.
5: Well, there it is. There's not much more that can be done, I suppose.
6: Professor, we have friends of Barnaby Druthers. Perhaps you have heard of him?
7: Druthers? Yes, and Thorne. They helped me escape.
5: Ah, so it is you, isn't it? We found the professor after all, without too much fuss. I am awfully good at this sort of thing, aren't I?
7: I need to secure some items of vital importance, but I must hurry. They may try to capture me again.
5: Ah, then, it might be best not to open the door so readily in the future, eh, what?
6: Take what is needed, and we will keep you secure at our home.
7: Thank you. And I must remember to thank Mr. Druthers for sending you to...
5: He didn't send us exactly, but the spirit was there. He always has a plan, that Barnaby.
8: Interesting, Quinn.
9: What is it?
8: No wonder why you selected a warehouse along the Thames. I can't think of a more suitable location to build a watercrafted secret. I can't wait to see how you tow it to the river.
9: We are not just along the Thames, Barnaby. We are over it. Get in, Barnaby. The vessel awaits.
8: You don't really expect me to get into that death trap, do you, Quinn?
9: Aren't you curious?
8: That's entirely beside the point.
9: We both know you'll be going in, so I would appreciate it if you just stopped stalling.
8: Well, because you've asked politely, and because I have no other choice, I shall do as you ask. Now, you wouldn't mind untying my hands, would you? It would make the journey down the ladder that much easier.
9: Perhaps later. Make do, old boy.
8: Cozy.
9: There's room for four men, but it can be operated by one.
8: Unfortunately, the good Professor Saltzman is no longer with us to run it, that he is no longer on the premises to be of service to you. That is, unless you found your way toward killing him as well. You seem to revel in death nowadays.
9: Would you like me to answer that, or are you merely practicing your wit? Many men practice their wit when they find only half of it available.
8: I have no doubt this metallic blog will submerge below the water, but as to whether it can surface again, I have my doubts.
9: You have doubts because you lack vision. You always did.
8: this is vision. What do you hope to achieve?
9: With this one vessel, I have control of the ocean. I can be anywhere, take down any ship. In time, just the threat will be enough, whether I'm in the water or not.
8: Control the ocean? Brother, you are many things, but Poseidon, you are not.
9: Control of trade. All that needs doing is to sink three ships. The first, to show the power. The second, to show it's repeatable. And the third, to show it can happen anywhere. Then any merchant will pay my tax before their wares reach the port.
8: The Royal Navy may have a word to say about that, Gwyn. You have not thought it through.
9: For a short time, they may protect the larger ships, especially the ones whose owners are friends of Parliament or the Crown, but will be less expensive simply to pay the tax, especially when war takes the focus of the fleet away from commerce.
8: What war? We're not at war.
9: There's always a war, Barnaby. War is too good for business. If you don't have a war, you simply start one.

0: The blindfold is dispatched with. Now for the bindings. My boot heel was made for the purpose. And if I am to make my exit from the carriage must slow. The carriage lamp should do the trick.
1: Hey, what's that?
0: You have reached Tottenham, cabby.
1: You're mistaken.
0: I think if you chose to visit that pub tonight, you might recognize in the morning you reached Tottenham.
1: Oh, right you are, miss. Tottenham is.

0: That's the man who kidnapped me.
1: You must be mistaken. That's Webley.
0: He's the man, all right. He's found me.
1: But he's a member of the Grey Griffins.
2: Get into the back room, and I shall convince him to leave.
1: You, Sylvia?
2: He can identify you both, but he and I are not acquainted.
1: Would that we could keep it that way.
2: Professor, what is the name of your landlord?
0: Gunthum.
2: Very good. To the back with you both. Yes, who might you be?
3: Where is the professor?
2: He has been missing for a little more than a month. That fact has been documented quite thoroughly in the newspapers. Oh, do you not read?
3: I will ask the questions.
2: I do not trust you will understand the answers, sir.
3: Where is the professor?
2: If I knew that, I would be paid for the rent that is due. Is that why you are here? To clear his debt?
3: You are the landlady.
2: Mr. Gunthum and I expect to be paid. Will you not satisfy the debt if you are so well acquainted with the professor?
3: If you send a wire should the professor return here, you will be paid triple for the debt.
2: Triple? You strike an excellent bargain.
3: My card. Thank you, Mrs. Gunthum.
2: Thank you. Good evening, indeed.
0: Is he gone?
1: No doubt he is right outside your door, Professor. We should be waiting for him to leave for some time.
4: Oxford, January 23rd, 1857.
5: Mrs. Druthers, the worst of it is over for Barnaby. He may have pulled through, but his constitution will always be affected. Treat him accordingly.
6: Thank you, Dr. Farnsley.
7: Dr. Farnsley?
5: Yes, boy?
7: Will this cover the expense for Barnaby?
5: Where did you get this?
7: That is my business. I'm the man of the house, doctor.
5: Are you now? And you obtained a job in such a short time in Cardiff?
7: Is the debt satisfied?
5: I heard the Drafton estate fell victim to a burglary.
7: Why does that matter to me?
5: Isn't that where your brother and you fell through the ice?
7: We fell in saving the Drafton sisters.
5: That is not how they tell it.
7: They tell it wrong.
5: I believe you. When it comes to how you fell through the ice.
7: Is the debt satisfied?
5: This is too much. The man of the house should know the cost of something before he pays.
7: I did not know your bill, doctor. But I assure you, I know what it costs.
4: London, 1898.
8: Quinn, I regret to inform you, but I believe you have gone mad.
9: Spoken from a position of undeserved privilege.
8: What privilege?
9: The privilege of growing up in a home, with mother, in relative comfort in London society.
8: Father's investment provided for it, if you had stayed.
9: Father's investments? Which one of us is mad? Your naivete is embarrassing us both.
8: You left home to find your fortune.
9: I left to find a fortune, and that's what Mother and you live on.
8: You lie.
9: I don't have to. How could you really think Father left investments? He didn't even say goodbye. I provided the investments for the family.
8: Mother would never allow it.
9: Mother knew. Receiving a letter from a solicitor saying there was an account? Who believes that? If she didn't know, she was willfully ignorant for not investigating the source of the funding.
8: And for that you imply it was your criminal activity.
9: You can't look down on me, brother. You lived in high society because I made it so. I made the hard choices, so you didn't have to.
8: You left me there.
9: Of course I left you there. You were too weak. You were always too weak.
8: Not always.
9: What are you doing? What have you done?
8: Hit enough buttons to send us into the Thames. And without Professor Saltzman, We should have a short voyage, don't you think? I rather hate to mention it, but I have a sinking feeling. How about you, brother?
9: You would try to drown us both?
8: I always feared that's how I'd go out. But, well, at least we're together.
9: Barnaby, do you think I would create a vessel, a weapon of enormous power, that can be controlled by one man and then have anyone else have control of it?
8: You know how to steer this submarine?
9: I, only I, have the power.
8: Then, what do you want with me?
9: I didn't want you here at all. But now that you are here, well, at least we are together.

0: You'll never get away with this, Quinn.
1: I assure you, I already have, Barnaby. The submarine we are now in has been deployed. There is nothing you can do to stop it.
0: I may be stuck inside with you, but you cannot stop Harper Thor.
1: Billings and Webley have already taken care of her.
0: I have more faith in Harper than in your men or any man for that matter.
1: That is why you will lose. I pay my men well. They fear failure.
0: I don't pay Harper at all, and she fears nothing.
1: There's no way to test which theory of our companions have merit. So shall we test out the capabilities of my submarine instead? All we need is a target. Do you wish to select one, or shall I?
0: If you want something destroyed, I suggest you first start with your sense of self-importance.
1: I shall select our target. How about Parliament?

0: My dear Miss Thorne, how delightful to see you this evening. You remember my sister Sylvia, don't you?
1: Pleasure to see you both. I did not know you knew the whereabouts of Professor Seltzman's place of residence.
0: Oh, well, you know, a little knowledge goes a long way, what?
2: I believe the phrase is, a little knowledge is a dangerous thing, brother.
0: I thought Alexander Pope deserved an update.
2: Not all updates are improvements, Balding. Please come in, Miss Thorne.
1: Winston Fawcett Webberly was outside the building. He did not see me approach, and I dealt with him most severely. He is down for the count.
0: My dear Miss Thorne.
1: There was no time for Queensberry rules, Mr. Smythe. Suffice it to say, Webberly will not be an impediment for the moment. Where is Professor Seltzman?
3: I'm here. I was just looking for a particular device.
1: Doctor, at this moment, Barnaby Druthers is in grave danger. Quinn has him held captive, and I fear the worst.
3: He could be dead.
1: All the more reason to return to the docks. We will seek Barnaby, or we will seek justice for Barnaby. In either instance, our resolution is there.
3: You want me to go back to the warehouse?
1: If we don't return, we may not have a way of stopping Quinn or saving Barnaby, and hopefully we can do both.
2: Professor Seltzman, we have taken extraordinary steps to ensure your safety. I am sure you wish to return the favor.
0: And we would like you to save Barnaby. He still owes me 10 guineas.
2: Not that again.
0: Well, it's true. There it is. I hate to mention it, of course.
2: You love to mention it any time Barnaby's name is mentioned.
0: I didn't mention it when we were all at Uncle Rupert's.
2: That was almost a year ago.
1: Please, Professor Seltzman, come with me. I need your help. Surely, as Barnaby and I rescued you from Quinn's lair, you would wish to do the same for Barnaby.
3: Yes, well, anything. Anything I can do, of course.
1: Mr. Smythe and Sylvia, will you be so kind as to relay an urgent request to Inspector Gregson at the yard? Please ask him to meet the professor at the address I've written down here. Tell him it is of vital importance. The fate of Barnaby, London, and indeed the entire world may hang in the balance.
0: Is that all? I once solved the case of Pettibone's ghost without Barnaby, you know.
1: Send Gregson down to the docks, and you will have done more than your part to set things right. Come along, Professor. We must return to the waterfront.

0: Webley, it's Billings. What happened?
1: Ah, what does it look like? I was struck in the back of the head.
0: You've lost the professor.
1: We lost the professor. I assume he was not where you looked either.
0: He was clearly here because someone saw fit to knock you out.
1: What now, Billings?
0: We return to Quinn.
1: What if he exacts a punishment for not finding the professor?
0: If we don't return to Quinn, there's nowhere to go where Quinn wouldn't exact a severe, permanent vengeance.
2: What do you have to say of my target, Barnaby?
3: You know I can't let you kill innocent people. You are placing me in a position to fight you with my last breath.
2: Killing is your last line of demarcation, eh? If you weren't tied up, I would find it amusing to see your attempt to stop me. Alas, we'll never know, will we?
3: I don't wish you to harm any innocents.
2: I require a show of strength. I can achieve this without loss of life or physical harm to innocence. Very well. I see from this position an empty ship docked at the port. Without objection, I will place it in my sight.
3: I object most strenuously.
2: Your objection is noted and overruled. Too bad, Barnaby. One can't have everything, yes. This would be much easier with two working in tandem. I don't suppose you would like to do the honors.
3: If you untied me, I would show you how much honor you deserve.
2: Can't have that now, can we? I shall do it myself, then.

0: Oh dear, I seem to have struck two dark ships instead of one. The trajectory angled left. I will have to make more accommodations in the future.
1: You are a fiend, Quinn. Pure and simple, I do not know you.
0: We do not choose our blood, do we, Barnaby?
1: Remember your Hamlet. Act 3, Scene 3, The Cursed Hand.
0: What if this cursed hand were thicker than itself with brother's blood? Is there not rain enough in the sweet heavens to wash it white with snow? Rest assured, brother, only two empty ships were sunk. No blood was lost in my attack. Yet.
1: Your reckless disregard could have spilled blood already. You are no brother of mine. I renounce you. I renounce you.
2: But what if Quinn's men are waiting for me?
3: They are not here. My inspection inside revealed the submarine you helped to refine is no longer in the warehouse either. It must have been deployed.
2: We're too late.
3: We may not be too late to mitigate the harm. Tell me, Professor, is there any way to breach the defenses of the submarine?
2: It is designed to be undetectable below the surface of the water, but...
3: But what, Professor?
2: I placed a beacon on board the vessel. It emits a sound pattern that is so distinct that we can track it with this device, even when the submarine is submerged. Quinn did not know that I created this, so we can locate him if the vessel is in reasonably close proximity.
3: I fear we may have the answer already.
2: The boats! They've been destroyed.
3: We know the submarine is near, and while in the Thames, it might be captured or stopped. If it reaches open waters, we'll lose it.
2: I can find it, but I did not design anything to stop it. What can we do?
3: A web of intrigue has been spun, Professor. I wonder if we can spin a web of our own.
2: I don't understand.
3: Some form of web or net that could stop a submarine.
2: If the submarine was not already at speed, if the net or nets were sturdy...
3: We must marshal a defense. I know one captain of a ship, the Forever Loved. If we can convince his fellows in the nautical realm...
2: Miss Thorne.
3: ...to aid us in our cause, we can entrap Quinn in a web of his own devising.
2: Miss Thorne!
3: What is it, Professor?
2: Quinn's submarine. It is already gone.
3: Keep searching for it with your device that way. I'll look for any signs in the opposite direction.
1: You cannot possibly be proud of yourself, Quinn.
0: Barnaby, I don't look to you for approval.
1: I'm not entirely sure that's true. You've kept me here. You didn't have to.
0: Would you have preferred I left your corpse in the warehouse? Don't tempt me.
1: Where did you go first? When we were children, when Mother blamed you for my illness, and you left.
0: You remember the Drafton estate, Laurie Drafton? She was the reason we were at the pond in the first place.
1: You told me she asked for me after the accident.
0: I lied. She refused to see me. She feared any whisper of her involvement would lead to problems of her own. And I'm sure her parents knew and said nothing, fearing the same, that only problems would follow. I returned to the Drafton estate and received my deserved compensation.
1: You stole from the estate?
0: I took what was rightfully ours. We saved Laurie Drafton and her cousin's life. We should have been lauded as heroes. Instead, we were just troublesome pests whom the Draftons could only look down upon, offering only self-serving words of pity with just a hint of condemnation. They owed us, and I made certain that account was settled. I paid for your medical treatment.
1: Mother did not require your illegality. She would have made an arrangement.
0: But she didn't have to, because Dr. Farnsley took the payment from me. That's when I learned everyone listens to money, and it doesn't matter where it comes from. A pound is a pound, and more pounds are better than fewer or none. I learned you keep quiet. You keep your word. Never allow the weak to hold something over you. Pay your debts and collect every debt owed to you. They say there are some things money can't buy, but they lie. You can buy respect, love, friendship, power. All you have to do is negotiate the price. That's how the world works.
1: A very lonely philosophy.
0: And what have you learned in your time, Barnaby? To get your name in the papers, is that all? You chase fame and the adoration of the public. They will turn on you, you know. They always do. They love you today. They will love something else tomorrow. Their hearts are finite. They will feel guilty about not loving you so much. They will tear you down so they can move on, so they can say, you never deserved their love to begin with. A pound will always be a pound. But fame is only infamy delayed. You will be left with nothing.
1: Perhaps we two have engaged in the wrong pursuits in our day, but of the two of us, I will still have one thing more when all is returned to dust. True friendship.
0: It won't be enough. Friendship fails.

0: Wibbly. Our luck is finally turned. There's the professor.
1: But why is he here?
0: What matters is that he's here now, and we can bring him to Quinn.
1: It seems too easy, Billings. I don't like it.
0: Help me get him or else. Wibbly! Wibbly! I'll deal with you later. I'll get the professor myself.
2: It's you.
0: Hello, Professor. Miss me?
3: I certainly didn't.
0: Thought you could sneak up behind me, Miss Thorne.
3: I would offer Queensberry rules, but you're not the kind of man who follows rules.
0: I'll get you and the Professor for Quinn.
3: Stay down, Billings.
0: I think not.
2: He's produced a weapon.
3: Coward!
4: A weapon, you say? Put it down, sir, or I'll produce mine.
3: Inspector Gregson.
4: Harper Thorne, do you require assistance?
3: More than you could possibly imagine. Gregson, do you understand our most serious dilemma?
4: A submerged watercraft is somewhere in our waters, with Barnaby Druthers inside, and it has already destroyed 2 boats.
2: But we do have a way of finding it at close range. That is, if the madman who holds that power has not discovered the beacon.
4: So we may be able to sink it.
3: Barnaby is inside.
4: With Barnaby in danger, we will take every precaution. But even Barnaby would accept the risk if the protection of the realm were at stake.
3: Perhaps Billings here can help us.
0: I think not.
4: Consider your situation, Billings. Would you rather face the appreciation of a grateful nation or its unceasing wrath?
5: The submarine is rising. We're surfacing. What is your fiendish plan this time, Quinn?
6: Releasing you.
5: You're releasing me? Why?
6: Your bonds have been removed. You are free to go. I want you to remember this moment in our story. You renounced me despite all I've done for you and Mother.
5: We shall agree to disagree on the benefits of your ill-begotten largesse. Where will you go when I depart?
6: Nowhere you need to know.
5: Quinn, if you seek money and respectability with this submarine, you could sell it to Her Majesty's government. You'd be well paid and lauded for the effort. Your past
6: would never be forgotten. But you are correct. Any government that becomes the highest bidder would pay me well, if I wanted to sell it. But it's time for me to make a more dramatic demonstration of my power. I don't need you for that. So go now, before I change my mind.
5: Just within our discussion, I have convinced you to let me go.
6: You did nothing of the sort. I chose to let you go. It was not your convincing, but my mercy that made the difference.
5: I accept any rationale for the decision and appreciate the end result. Now, let me ask you this follow-up question. If I stay of my own accord, can I try to convince you to change your plans?
6: You want to stay inside the submarine just to try to talk me out of my plans? Why? Why would you want to do that?
5: Are you afraid I will succeed?
6: You can try. But mind, if you attempt any physical altercation at all, I will have no choice but to destroy you, and then I will find your friend and destroy her as well.
5: No physical altercation. You have my word as a gentleman.
6: You have my word as one who is not.
4: According to Quinn's man, there is an interest in the western side of the Thames.
3: So we looked at the east, Clearly, Billings would not give up Quinn's activities so easily.
4: My thoughts exactly. And we have a surprise waiting for him. We have been designing a defense just for this purpose, and now is the chance to test it out. The nets have been deployed in the Thames at a depth so that they can ensnare a submarine, but not constrict regular flow of watercraft. If the nets fail to ensnare the villain, each net has a mine that can be triggered to detonate at our command.
3: I hope it is enough to stop Quinn. If we don't stop him now, there may be no stopping him ever again.
5: You can stop this at any time, Quinn. It's not too late.
6: It was too late for me when the deck of cards was shuffled and my hand was dealt. There is no reason to fold. I will play it out.
5: The rest of your philosophy is dark and cynical, but involves choice. So why would you rely now on one fate for this one decision? Make a better choice.
6: You're still talking, Barnaby.
5: I will not give up on you.
6: What's going on?
5: The submarine is rising. We're surfacing. We're not moving forward. The submarine appears to be stuck.
4: We've caught them.
2: Caught. Like a fish on a hook.
3: We can only pray the nets hold.
5: We have been ensnared, Quinn. There is no escape. It's over.
6: Never.
5: You will tear this vessel apart.
6: Then let it tear apart.
5: Then we will drown.
6: Let us drown.
5: Then I suppose we will drown together, like we could have so many years ago in the pond. I will not fight you on this. I gave my brother, Tarquin, my word.
6: We're not moving forward, but we can go up. When we surface, exit through the hatch and jump.
5: I don't swim.
6: You had decades to learn, Barnaby.
5: I have an aversion to the water. I believe that is understandable.
6: You'll have to get over it in 60 seconds. Go out. Now.
5: Are you following me then?
6: I'm locking the hatch when you leave.
5: Come with me. There's still time.
6: I shall play the hand I have been dealt. My cursed hand.
3: It's Barnaby. He has jumped in.
4: Send the divers. Our men will get him. Don't you worry.
2: Quinn is submerging straight down. What about the mines?
4: We can't detonate until Druthers is out of the water.
3: Look, the divers have Barnaby.
4: Detonate, now!

0: More chamomile, Barnaby?
1: Thank you, Miss Thorne. I find Mrs. Kipling's tea helps one rejuvenate one's sense of normality. Eh, what?
2: This just arrived for your mum.
0: Thank you, Mrs. Kipling. Barnaby, it's a wire from Gregson. The submarine had significant damage, but a large portion of it was still intact. Professor Seltzman will be consulting with Her Majesty's government on how the lessons learned can help our fleet.
1: That is one for the home team.
0: He also wanted to inform you that Quinn's body was not located in the wreckage. They may find it downstream in the next few days or weeks.
1: Perhaps he survived.
0: Perhaps he did. How would you feel about that? In fact, just tell me, how are you?
1: Better than I was when I was in the submarine, certainly.
0: Is that how you're feeling, really?
1: When I was submerged in a pond as a boy, my brother pulled me out. But from that moment forward, I always had a fear of the water. This week, when I was submerged in a submarine and could have drowned, but my brother chose to surface, even if it meant he would get caught, just to allow me to live, I owe him two times over.
0: But don't forget, he was the reason you were in jeopardy in the first place. I think the schedule is even.
1: Either way of looking at it might be true, if it makes a difference. You know, I chose to stay with him. I tried to convince him to do the right thing, and I believe if I had more time, I may have succeeded.
0: Or he may have caused more damage. You were still a prisoner to his evil demands. How did you keep your spirits up?
1: I knew you were out there fighting to make things right, Miss Thorne. You know, there will always be a bond that originates from birth and blood, and that bond can never be permanently washed away. But there are stronger bonds in this world, like the bond of true friendship, and that is where I truly hold my faith.
3: The Oval Portrait by Edgar Allan Poe. The chateau into which my valet had ventured to make forcible entrance rather than permit me in my desperately wounded condition to pass a night in the open air was one of those piles of commingled gloom and grandeur which have so long frowned among the Apennines, not less in fact than the fancy of Mrs. Radcliffe. To all appearance, it had been temporarily and very lately abandoned. We established ourselves in one of the smallest and least sumptuously furnished apartments. It lay in a remote turret of the building. Its decorations were rich, yet tattered and antique. Its walls were hung with tapestry, bedecked with manifold and multiform armorial trophies, together with an unusually great number of very spirited modern paintings in frames of rich golden arabesque. In these paintings, which depended from the walls, not only in the main surfaces, but in the very many nooks which the bizarre architecture of the chateau rendered necessary, in these paintings, my incipient delirium, perhaps,

gloriously, the hours flew by and the deep midnight came. The position of the candelabrum displeased me, and outreaching my hand with difficulty rather than disturb my slumbering valet, I placed it so as to throw its rays more fully upon the book. But the action produced an effect altogether unanticipated. The rays of the numerous candles, for there were many, now fell within a niche of the room, which had hitherto been thrown into deep shade by one of the bedposts. I thus saw, in vivid light, a picture all unnoticed before. It was the portrait of a young girl, just ripening into womanhood. I glanced at the painting hurriedly and then closed my eyes. Why I did this was not at first apparent even to my own perception, but while my lids remained thus shut, I ran over in my mind my reason for so shutting them. It was an impulsive movement to gain time for thought, to make sure that my vision had not deceived me, to calm and subdue my fancy for a more sober and more certain gaze. In a very few moments, I again looked fixedly at the painting. That I now saw aright, I could not and would not doubt, for the first flashing of the candles upon the canvas had seemed to dissipate the dreamy stupor which was stealing over my senses, and to startle me at once into waking life. The portrait, I have already said, was that of a young girl. It was a mere head and shoulders, done in what is technically termed a vignette manner, much in the style of the favorite heads of Sully. The arms and bosom and even the ends of the radiant hair melted imperceptibly into the vague yet deep shadow which formed the background of the whole. The frame was oval, richly gilded and filigreed and moresque. As a thing of art, nothing could be more admirable than the painting itself, but it could have been neither the execution of the work nor the immortal beauty of the countenance which had so suddenly, so vehemently moved me. Least of all, could it have been that my fancy, shaken from its half-slumber, had mistaken the head for that of a living person? I saw at once that the peculiarities of the design, of the vignetting, and of the frame must have instantly dispelled such idea, must have prevented even its momentary entertainment. Thinking earnestly upon these points, I remained for an hour, perhaps, half-sitting, half-reclining, with my vision riveted upon the portrait. At length, satisfied with the true secret of its effect, I fell back within the bed. I had found the spell of the picture, an absolute lifelikeness of expression, which at first startling, finally confounded, subdued, and appalled me. With deep and reverent awe, I replaced the candelabrum in its former position, the cause of my deep agitation being thus shut from view. I sought eagerly the volume which discussed the paintings and their histories. Turning to the number which designated the oval portrait, I there read the vague and quaint words which follows. She was a maiden of rarest beauty, and not more lovely than full of glee, and evil was the hour when she saw and loved and wedded the painter. He, passionate, studious, austere, and having already a bride in his heart, she, a maiden of rarest beauty, and not more lovely than full of glee, all light and smiles, and frolicsome as the young fawn, loving and cherishing all things, hating only the art which was her rival, dreading only the palette and the brushes and other untoward instruments which deprived her of the countenance of her lover. It was thus a terrible thing for this lady to hear the painter speak of his desire to portray even his young bride, and she was humble and obedient and sat meekly for weeks in the dark, high turret chamber where the light dripped upon the pale canvas only from overhead. But he, the painter, took glory in his work, which went on from hour to hour and from day to day. And he was passionate and wild and a moody man who became lost in reveries, so that he would not see that the light which fell so ghastly in that lone turret withered the health and the spirits of his bride, who pined visibly to all but him. Yet she smiled on and still on uncomplainingly, because she saw that the painter, who had high renown, took a fervid and burning pleasure in his task, and wrought day and night to depict her who so loved him, yet who grew daily more dispirited and weak. And in sooth, some who beheld the portrait spoke of its resemblance in low words, as of a mighty marvel and proof not less of the power of the painter than of his deep love for her whom he depicted so surpassingly well. But at length, as the labor drew nearer to its conclusion, there were admitted none into the turret, for the painter

0: Victor had grown wild with the ardor of his work, and turned his eyes from the canvas merely even to regard the countenance of his wife, and he would not see that the tints which he spread upon the canvas were drawn from the cheeks of her who sat beside him. And when many weeks had passed, and but little remained to do, save one brush upon the mouth and one tint upon the eye, the spirit of the lady again flickered up as the flame within the socket of the lamp. Then the brush was given, and then the tint was placed, and for one moment the painter stood entranced before the work which he had wrought. But in the next, while he gazed, he grew tremulous, and very pallid and aghast, and crying with loud voice, "This is indeed life itself," turned suddenly to regard his beloved, but she was dead. The Oval Portrait by Edgar Allan Poe.
1: 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It's time now for your good news for a good planet. From food to fungi. Annually, millions of tons of food waste from restaurants and grocery stores end up in landfills, where it decomposes and releases the greenhouse gas, methane. New York-based Afterlife Ag has cooked up a delicious alternative. They transform food waste into specialty mushrooms. Founded in 2021 by a trio of forward-thinking entrepreneurs, the company collects food scraps 6 days a week from over 60 New York City restaurants and grocery stores. It's then ground up, combined with wood chips, and sterilized with heat. The resulting substrate is inoculated with mycelium to grow 20 varieties of gourmet mushrooms, from pink oysters to black trumpets to lion's mane. In about 4 weeks, what was once trash becomes a prized ingredient that is then sold back to the same business that provided the waste. They currently produce around 1,000 pounds of mushrooms weekly at their indoor farm in Queens. The company has raised over $3 million in funding, thanks to their circular model and the booming market for specialty mushrooms. Afterlife Ag is proving that sustainable food systems can be profitable, scalable, and delicious, all while keeping waste out of the landfills. Another win for businesses, the planet, and your plate. And this is Mandy from GoodNewsGoodPlanet.com.
2: I'm Dr. Anthony Lizerwitz, and this is Climate Connections. Cross-country skier Julia Kern recently wrapped up a busy race season that included the Olympics and the Cross-Country World Cup. But in the off-season, she does not stop training, nor does she stop thinking about climate change. Kern says warming winters are hurting her sport. In many areas, the snowpack is shrinking.
3: Now, most cross-country ski areas have to have some form of snowmaking capability to even be viable in the winter.
2: Midwinter thaws melt the snow.
3: All of my world championships that I've experienced have been really warm, slushy conditions where we're skiing in t-shirts some of the time.
2: And when it gets cold again, conditions can become icy. Kern says climate change affects her in the off-season, too. Last year, Canadian wildfire smoke blew into Vermont, where she lives. For a few weeks, the air quality was so bad that she could not train outdoors. Seeing this firsthand has motivated her to take action.
3: I have the privilege to have a platform, and so I want to use it.
2: She and other elite athletes are urging international sports organizations to phase out fossil fuel company sponsorships. And in June, she and other Olympians plan to meet with elected officials in Washington, D.C. to advocate for climate solutions. Climate Connections is produced by the Yale Center for Environmental Communication. 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
5: 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I'm Mary LaBrie, and I'm here with co-shiverer Greg Flynn.
6: Good evening, Mary.
5: Greg, our episode today is Gaslight from the Lux Radio Theater.
6: I must say that I did see the original movie years ago, and I still remember it as being unsettling. And the main character, one of the main characters, is the ghastly Gregory. I can't even say my own name. The ghastly Gregory. God, how sad is that?
5: Obviously, it's very triggering for you.
6: It certainly is.
5: Let's go before we get into any more trouble.
6: Right.
7: records of Scotland Yard, London, 1885. Name, Alice Ahlquist. Address, 9 Thornton Square. Cause of death, strangulation by person or persons unknown. After exhaustive investigation, the commissioner reluctantly orders the case closed, pending the possible disclosure of new evidence.
8: It's many years later, and memories of Alice Ahlquist and 9 Thornton Square are all but forgotten. On the shores of Lake Como in Italy, a young bride and her husband are on the terrace of their villa, gazing enraptured at the beauty of the early morning.
9: I should never have awakened you, Paula, darling, but it's such a wonderful morning.
10: Thank you for waking me, Gregory. You know, I was dreaming.
9: Dreaming of what, Paula?
10: Of all the places where we'd be together. Lovely places like this.
9: I was thinking of our life, too. Only I heard it in music. Something alive with happiness, with all the feeling of the early morning.
10: This morning?
9: Yes, with the sun rising, lighting your hair as it is now.
10: When will you write it, darling?
9: Oh, someday, when you've settled down.
10: Where?
9: Where would you like?
10: Oh, Paris, perhaps.
9: Paris?
10: Mm-hmm.
9: What about home? Or London? How do you feel about London?
10: London?
9: Paula, if you won't laugh, I'd like to tell you something.
10: Oh, I won't laugh.
9: Oh, it is silly, but I was in London once.
10: Yes?
9: A poor and unsuccessful composer. It seemed to me that no place in the world could be colder to the homeless or warmer to the ones who had a home.
10: Oh, my darling.
9: I used to long for one of those quiet little houses in the square with a woman I should one day come to love. Paula, could we settle down in London? Wouldn't have to be in a house in the square. Perhaps in... Paula, why do you look like that?
10: There is a house in a square.
9: What house?
10: 9 Thornton Square. She left it to me.
9: She? Oh, you mean your aunt, Alice Ahlquist?
10: Yes. I'd lived with her since I was a baby. Then after it happened, I came here. I've been in Italy ever since. That house comes into my dreams sometimes, but I haven't dreamed of it since I've known you. I haven't been afraid since I've known you.
9: Oh, Paula, if it were true, it would make me very happy.
10: Yes, it is true. I've found peace in loving you. I could face even that house with you.
9: Oh, no, yes. Paula, beloved. I would not ask that
10: yes,
9: of you.
10: Yes, you shall have your wish, darling. We'll go there. There's a lawyer who looked after the estate, a Mr. Mufflin. I'll write him today, and you shall have your house. A house in London on a little
11: Christ. Yes, you don't remember me. I'm Miss Thwaites. I live just across the square, number 16.
10: Oh, yes, how do you do?
9: Oh, Paula, dear, we mustn't keep Mr. Mufflin waiting at the door.
10: Coming, darling, I'm sorry.
11: Don't tell me you're coming to live here again.
10: Yes, my husband and I.
9: Please, dear.
11: Oh, I'll call on you directly you're settled.
10: Yes.
11: Goodbye for the present.
10: Goodbye.
11: Goodbye.
9: Goodbye. I'm so glad we are to be neighbors.
12: I'm sure you'll find everything in the house in order, Mrs. Anton. But here are the keys. Now, if there's anything further I can do...
9: You've been most kind.
12: Oh, about your income, Mrs. Anton. Shall we send the monthly draft here or to a bank?
10: Oh, Gregory...
9: I would think here, darling, at least temporarily.
10: Send to here, if you please.
12: Certainly. You inquired about servants.
9: Oh, yes.
12: I'll send in a housekeeper tomorrow. She's very capable, but a little hard of hearing.
9: Hard of hearing?
12: So if you'd rather...
9: No, send her in. We can interview her, at least.
12: Her name is Elizabeth Morgan. I'm afraid I haven't yet found a housemaid.
9: Oh, please, don't think about it. We are deeply grateful for all you've done.
12: Well, good day, then, and thank you.
9: Good day.
13: Well, this is our house. Shall we go in?
9: Amazing how well you remember everything. Now, what room is this?
10: The drawing room.
9: Well, come, dear. Aren't you going to show it to me?
10: Will you light the gas, please?
9: Hmm? Oh, the gas.
10: Oh.
9: There, that's better. Paula, what a handsome room.
10: No, but to see it like this, all the furniture covered and so quiet. I remember parties in this room and flowers. There were always flowers.
9: Those must have been wonderful days.
10: It's so dead in here now. The whole place seems to smell of death.
9: I'll open the window. There. All be fresh again in a moment. Oh, what is this, dear? This glass case.
10: Well, that's where she kept all her little treasures. All the things she collected on her concert tours. She was so proud of them.
9: The glass is broken.
10: It was broken that night. All the things were disarranged, but there was nothing missing. Oh, I know all these by heart, this glass.
9: Oh, be careful, darling. The glass.
10: She wore this glass in this. She wore this glove in Romeo and Juliet, the command performance in Covent Garden.
9: One little glove.
10: Yes, I used to ask her what happened to the other one, but she only laughed and said she'd given it to a very great admirer. She would never tell me who.
9: I wish I could have seen her.
10: You can see her. On the wall, her portrait.
9: Hola. Oh, it's unbelievable how much you look like her. Only you are still more beautiful.
10: She's painted there as Empress Theodora. When she sang it in St. Petersburg, the Tsar came to every performance. It was here that I found her that night, here in front of the fire on her own portrait.
9: Mm, darling.
10: I was in bed when something woke me. I came running down the stairs, frightened as if I already knew what had happened. She'd been strangled. Her lovely face was... Oh, no, I can't stay here. I can't.
9: Oh, Paula, please. That's all past. Oh, it's long ago. You must forget about
10: it. Yes, Gregory, your arms. So strong and safe.
9: All those things that remind you so of her. We'll put them away.
10: Yes.
9: We'll make it a new house with beautiful new things for a beautiful new life.
10: Yes, my darling, yes. And then later we'll have people here and parties again.
9: Hmm?
10: Yes, wouldn't you like that?
9: Oh, of course, dear, but later. First, let us have another honeymoon here by ourselves, just for a little while.
10: Yes, I only thought...
9: Now, where do you suppose all this could be stored away?
10: Well, there's an attic under the roof. Her trunks are there and all her costumes.
9: Well, then, that's where it shall go. And then we'll board it up.
10: Oh.
9: So you'll never have to see them again. Oh, a piano. These two must go. Ah, fine instrument. The action needs regulating, but the tone is still quite good.
10: Gregory, that song, why are you playing that song?
9: Why not?
10: That was her song. It was always her last encore. At every concert, she said it. Oh, look. Oh, look, here is an old letter.
9: Letter?
10: Yes, I beg of you to see me just once more. I followed you to London. The date, it was written just 2 days before she was murdered, 10 years ago.
9: Where did you find that?
10: It was here, among this music. It's from someone called Sergius Bauer.
9: Give it to me!
10: Oh, Gregory!
9: I'm sorry. I didn't mean to snatch it. It's just that...
10: But why should the letter upset you so?
9: Oh, it isn't that. I'm upset for you, darling. All these things remind you of her. Oh, my dearest. While you're afraid of anything, there cannot be any real happiness for us. You must forget her.
10: Forget? No. No, not her, Gregory. Only what happened to her.
9: Of course, darling, of course.
14: Oh, Elizabeth, I'd like to see you, please. Elizabeth.
15: Yes, sir?
14: Elizabeth, you've been with Mrs. Anton and me now for 2 months. Are you happy here?
15: Oh, indeed, sir.
14: Good. You've been to market?
15: Yes, Mr. Anton.
14: While you were gone, I've been interviewing a housemaid.
15: Is she hired,
14: sir? I'm not through talking to her. She's in the kitchen. You may tell her to come in now.
15: Yes, sir.
14: Just a moment. Outside just now, didn't I see you talking to our neighbor, Miss Waits?
15: Oh, yes, sir. She seemed so anxious to call here, sir.
14: What did you tell her?
15: You told me that seeing people is not good for Mrs. Anton.
14: I asked you a question.
15: Of course, sir. I told Miss Waits that the mistress hasn't been feeling too well lately, and perhaps she should wait.
14: Thank you, Elizabeth. You may send that girl in now.
16: And I'd ask about wages, sir.
14: £16 a year. Is that satisfactory, Nancy?
16: Yes, sir. What about her?
14: Her?
16: Elizabeth, the housekeeper. Do I have to share a room with her?
14: No, if you prefer, you may have a room downstairs. Now, remember, your mistress is very particular about everything being correct.
16: Is she, sir?
14: Oh, Paula. Paula, dear, this is Nancy, our new housemaid.
17: Oh, how do you do?
14: You may go now, Nancy.
16: Very good, sir.
14: Well, she seems a nice girl, Paula.
17: I'm sure she'll do. Are you ready, dear?
14: All ready. All ready to have my wife show me a wonderful city of London. Darling, you look like a summer's day.
17: Oh, it's because I'm so happy.
14: Do you know what day this is?
17: Yes.
14: 3 months ago today, we became man and wife. Oh, I have a little present for you, Paula.
17: No.
14: Yeah.
17: Oh, Gregory.
14: Oh, just a cameo brooch that belonged to my mother. Now it belongs to you.
17: Oh, I shall wear it always, always. How sweet of you to give me this. No. Oh.
14: What's the matter?
17: The clasp. I've broken the clasp.
14: Oh, I'll have it mended.
17: It just seemed to break off.
14: Your bag?
17: Yes.
14: Let me put it in your bag. You might lose it. You know, you are inclined to lose things, Paula.
17: I am. I didn't realize that.
14: Oh, just little things. There now.
9: The brooch is in your bag for safekeeping.
17: Yes.
9: Now, you'll remember where it is.
17: Of course I'll remember.
9: I was only teasing, darling. Now then, where shall we go first?
17: Well, I have it all planned. St. Paul's Cathedral, then Buckingham Palace, and then the
9: Tower
17: of London.
9: Are you sure you feel equal to such a schedule?
17: Of course, I feel perfectly well. Really, I do. Mm.
9: Well, just promise me you won't overtax your strength. Promise me?
17: Of course I shan't, darling.
9: Come then. We'll take it easy. We must not rush.
17: Oh, do you mind terribly, Gregory, but I just had to get out into the fresh air again. All those horrible things there in the tower, the torture chambers, the beheading block.
9: Are you sure that's why you wanted to leave?
17: Oh, yes, yes.
9: That young man back there, he nodded to you. Who was he, Paula?
17: Oh, I don't know. He seemed to know me,
9: but
17: I...
9: Do you usually bow to people you don't know?
17: No, I suppose I met him somewhere.
9: Are you telling me the truth?
17: Of course, why should I lie?
9: You smiled at him. I wonder why.
17: I did it without thinking, Gregory. I don't know why I did it.
9: Like the other things.
17: What other things?
9: Oh, nothing, darling. Only I've been noticing you're quite forgetful lately.
17: Forgetful?
9: Well, losing things and... Oh, nah, please, don't look so concerned. It's nothing. You get too tired.
17: Yes, that's probably what it is. I'm tired. Gregory, can't we go home now?
9: Oh, we still haven't seen the crown jewels. They're in that building there.
17: Oh, they are? How do you know?
9: What did you say?
17: I said... How do you know? You haven't been here before.
9: The guide told us inside. Are you becoming suspicious, Paula, as well as absent-minded?
17: No, of course not, Gregory.
9: After we see the jewels, we'll go home. Jewels are wonderful things, Paula. Yes, yes, a man could sell his soul for jewels and find that he has made not too bad a bargain. Well, you were right, Paula. There's nothing more beautiful than London sunshine.
17: And I had to spoil the day by bringing you home so early.
9: Why don't you rest now for a while?
17: Yes.
9: Would you like me to stay with you and not go out this evening?
17: No. You go to your studio as usual. Gregory, can you really compose in that little room you've rented?
9: Of course. I have a piano. That's all I really need.
17: I wish you'd let me see it sometime. Mm.
9: Oh, Paula, you might let me have your brooch.
17: Yes.
9: So I can have it repaired.
17: Yes, yes, of course. I'll get it for you. Wait a minute here.
18: I don't understand what...
9: Hmm? What's the matter?
18: Oh, Gregory, I can't find it. Wait a minute.
9: What?
18: But it must be here in my bag. I'll throw everything out. Wait a minute. I know that it was here. I couldn't have lost it. It must be here.
9: I'm sure it is.
18: Yes, it must... No. No, it's gone, Gregory. It's gone.
9: Oh, Paula. Oh. Didn't I tell you? How did you come to lose it?
18: Well, I must have pulled it out with something. I'm terribly sorry, Gregory. Please forgive me.
9: Oh, my dear, it's not as serious as that. It was not valuable.
18: No, but your present to me and your mother's brooch. I don't remember opening my bag. You did put it there, didn't you?
9: Don't you even remember that?
18: Yes, of course I do. But suddenly I'm beginning not to trust my memory at all.
9: Oh, I tell you, you're just tired. That's all. Don't worry so, Paula. Don't worry.
19: You rang for me, ma'am?
17: What time is it, Elizabeth?
19: Close to 9 o'clock, ma'am. How do you feel?
17: I'm all right. Has the master left yet?
19: Yes, ma'am, a little while ago.
17: Please see that he has left, that he has plenty of coal on the grate in his room, won't you?
19: Yeah, you already told me, ma'am.
17: When did I tell you?
19: After dinner. Don't you remember?
17: Oh, yes. Elizabeth?
19: Yes, ma'am.
17: Did you just turn the gas up in the hall?
19: No, Mrs. Anton.
17: Well, the light here in the room, it just went down. The way it always does when another light is turned up.
19: I didn't touch it.
17: Oh, but this one went down. Perhaps Nancy lit another jet in the kitchen.
19: It couldn't have been her. This is her evening off.
17: Yes, that's right. Good night, Elizabeth.
19: Good night, ma'am.

0: Elizabeth?
1: Yes, ma'am.
0: What's that? That noise? Listen.
1: Noise, ma'am?
0: Yes, can't you hear it? Something coming from up there, from the attic, like footsteps and things being moved around.
2: But, ma'am, the attic's all boarded up.
0: I tell you, I hear something, Elizabeth.
2: My hearing, ma'am, it's not too good, you know.
0: Oh, you hear very well when I speak to you.
2: Yes, ma'am. I've gotten so I can tell from a person's lips, but...
0: Shh. It's stopped now. It's gone. Well, you may go, Elizabeth. I'm very sorry.
2: Please, ma'am, is there anything I can do?
0: No, nothing. Good night.
2: Good night. I hope you rest, ma'am.
0: What is happening to me? I must be ill. I must be... Oh, no, no, no.

0: In the few days that have passed, the sedate little community called Thornton Square has seen a new visitor, a discreet young man with innocent questions, but who, for some reason, has avoided the residence of Mr. and Mrs. Gregory Anton. At the moment, the young man is in the office of the superintendent of Scotland Yard.
1: Now look here, Cameron. The Ahlquist case is ancient history. What's causing your sudden interest in a murder that happened 10 years ago?
2: Oh, it's hard to say, sir. It impressed me very much at the time, probably because I'd met Alice Ahlquist.
1: Oh?
2: I was just a boy. I know it sounds foolish, but I still think she was the most beautiful woman I'd ever seen. Do you wonder why I was startled when I saw that girl last week in London Tower? A girl who might be the twin sister of Alice Ahlquist 15 years ago?
1: And what does that prove?
2: Nothing, I'm afraid. But number 9 Thornton Square is no longer an empty house.
1: The girl's her niece. The house belongs to her.
2: Well, it's just a feeling I have that something peculiar is going on.
1: Because that nosy old maid, Miss Thwaites, because she thinks so? Come now, Cameron.
2: But they've been so careful to avoid visitors. I wonder why.
1: Well, stop wondering. As for the matter of the jewels, that was dropped by order of a most important personage.
2: Jewels? What jewels?
1: Oh, they'd been given to Alice Ahlquist by, well, by someone very highly placed. Crown jewels of his, well, of another country. They disappeared.
2: That's why she was murdered.
1: Who'd murder a woman for jewels that are far too famous to be disposed of?
2: But they've never turned up.
1: No, now run along, Brian. I'm very busy.
2: Yes, sir. Thank you, sir. Oh, Williams.
3: Yes, sir?
2: Where's your duty these days, Williams?
3: Still in the East End, sir.
2: How'd you like a more fashionable beat? One that includes Thornton Square.
3: Oh, very much, sir.
2: It also includes a pretty young housemaid named Nancy Frost. She might be susceptible to a policeman's uniform, and I need information.
3: Well, now, sir,
2: I'll say nothing about it. We'll see what can be done.

0: If you want coal on the fire, Paula, why don't you ring for the maid?
1: I'm sorry, Gregory. I didn't mean to wake you.
0: Oh, well, now that you have interrupted my nap, we may just as well be comfortable. Now, please, pull the bell cord.
1: Oh, but it seems so unnecessary.
0: What are servants for, Paula? Answer me. What do you suppose servants are for?
1: To do things, to serve us, I suppose.
0: Exactly.
1: It's only I think we should consider them a little. Oh, don't be cross with me.
0: I'm not cross with you. There are a lot of things.
2: You ring, sir?
0: No, your mistress rang. Well, my dear, tell Nancy why you rang for her.
1: A little coal on the fire, please, Nancy.
2: Yes, ma'am.
0: Well, Nancy, tonight is your night out, isn't it?
2: That's right, sir.
0: Whom are you seeing tonight, Nancy? They have changed the policeman on the beat. Is his heart going to be added to the list of those you've broken?
2: I don't know I've broken any, sir.
0: No, I'm sure that's not true. That complexion of yours, that's something not quite true either. Oh, you do it very cleverly. In fact, I'm hoping you'll pass your secret on to your mistress and help her get rid of her pallor.
2: I'm sure I'd be pleased to do anything I can, sir.
1: Gregory, how can you talk to Nancy like that?
0: But, my dear, you are so anxious to regard the servants as your equals. I thought I would treat her as one.
1: No wonder that girl despises me the way you encourage her in it.
0: Despises you?
1: Her whole manner, the way she looks at me.
0: Looks at you? Paula, you're not imagining things again. You're not, are you?
1: Of course I'm not.
0: Paula, don't turn away. We must have this out. You really think Nancy despises you? Paula?
1: No, Gregory.
0: Well, I'm glad of that. It hurts me when you're ill and fanciful.
2: I beg your pardon?
0: Nancy, have you been there listening to us?
2: Oh, no, sir. Miss Waits is calling. She wants to know if the mistress is at home.
0: Oh, that old busybody again?
2: She has a nephew with her. Mr. Cameron.
0: Tell them Mrs. Anton is not at home.
1: Gregory, really, she's been so
0: If you let her in once, you'll always have to have her. And I do not want people all over this house. Well, Nancy, don't stand there.
2: Yes, sir.
1: I would have liked to have seen her.
0: Oh, but my dear, I thought you were only trying to be polite. Why didn't you say you really wanted to see her?
1: But how could I, in front of that girl?
0: Oh, Paula, you must get over this ridiculous fear of the servants. All you had to say was, surely, Nancy. Well, am I right?
1: Yes, Gregory.
0: You would not have time to see her anyway.
1: Why not?
0: You'll want to dress. We're going out tonight.
1: We are? You didn't tell me, or have I forgotten?
0: Oh, Paula, you silly child. Of course you haven't forgotten. Look, theater tickets. A surprise for you. We're going to the theater tonight.
1: Oh, Gregory, how wonderful. Oh, my darling.
0: And you thought I was being cruel to you.
1: No, you're not cruel.
0: Keeping people away from you. Making you a prisoner.
1: I'm sorry.
0: Oh, darling, it's been days since I've heard you laugh like this.
1: Yes, it's been days since I've been so happy. I want to laugh and I want to dance. Oh, Gregory. What is it?
0: The wall. Something is missing from the wall.
1: Missing?
0: Oh, Paula, I don't want to upset you. If you will put things right when I'm not looking, we'll assume it did not happen.
1: Yeah, but what?
0: You mean you don't know?
1: No, I... The little picture's been taken down again. Who took it down? Why?
0: Why, indeed. Why was it taken down before? Paula.
1: But I haven't taken it. Why should I, Gregory? I swear. No, don't ring for the servants.
0: I must.
1: No, please. Oh, Gregory, don't shame me before the servants again.
0: Will you stop being hysterical? You must get to the bottom of this once and for all. Things like this cannot... Oh, Elizabeth, come in.
3: Yes, sir.
0: Elizabeth, do you notice anything missing from this room?
3: Missing? No, I don't think so, sir.
0: Look at the wall. Well?
3: Oh, yes. The little picture.
0: Did you take it away?
3: Oh, no, sir. Why ever should I?
0: You go to church, don't you, Elizabeth?
3: Why, yes, sir.
0: Please hand me my Bible there.
3: The Bible? Yes, sir.
0: Thank you. You will kiss this Bible as a solemn oath that you've been telling the truth. Thank you, Elizabeth. Now, send Nancy in here.
3: Yes, sir.
1: Gregory, please, no. Not that girl. I'll say anything. I'll say that I did it. I did it, Gregory. I'll not have that girl. It'll come there, please.
0: Paula, please have the goodness to control yourself. No. You've thrown suspicion on the servants. They must be cleared of it. Now, sit down. Did you hear? Sit down.
2: Listen,
0: Nancy, a picture has been removed from the wall there. I want you to know if you took it.
2: Oh, no, sir.
0: Shall I ask Nancy to kiss the Bible, Paula? Will you accept her word?
1: Of course I'll accept it.
0: That's all, Nancy. Thank you.
2: It was there this morning, I'm sure.
1: Give me that Bible. Give it to him. I swear on the Bible I didn't take that picture down.
0: Go and look for it. See if you can find it, perhaps here in the library.
1: We found it in here the last time, didn't we? But I
0: think it may be here again.
1: The shelf. It's there on the shelf.
0: So you knew where it was all the time?
1: No, I didn't know, Gregory. I didn't.
0: Paula, I think you better go to your room.
1: Then we're not going to the theater?
0: Oh, I'm afraid you're far from well enough for the theater, my dear.
1: Oh, Gregory, if I took that picture down...
0: If
1: I do all these senseless, meaningless things, so meaningless, then I don't know what I do anymore.
0: Yes, Paula, that's just the trouble.
1: Then if that is true, you must be gentle with me. Please, Gregory, please.
0: You better go to your room.
1: What are you going to do?
0: I'm going out to work to try to forget all this.
1: No, please don't leave me now. I get so frightened when you go out night after night.
0: Frightened?
1: Yes.
0: You never told me that before.
1: Oh, I hear noises and footsteps. I imagine things. The light in my room, the light dims and... I'm frightened of myself. Oh, Gregory, please take me in your arms, please. Please take me in your arms, Gregory. Don't leave me, please.
0: Good night, Paula. I hope to find you much better in the morning.
1: Gregory.
4: Well, Williams, come in.
5: I just wanted to report, sir. Miss Nancy Frost and I, we're going out this evening.
4: Oh, fine.
5: Any luck this afternoon, sir?
4: Not very much, I'm afraid. I persuaded Miss Thwaites to adopt me temporarily as a nephew and go visiting, but the Antons wouldn't see us.
5: Too bad, sir.
4: But meet her I shall. I've just called a friend of mine, Lady Dalroy. She's giving a musicale at her home Friday night. She knew Mrs. Anton slightly years ago. She's been kind enough to add her name and her husband's to the list of guests.

0: Well, Brian, I hope you're properly ashamed, arriving so late.
1: Covered with remorse, Lady Dalroy.
0: Business at Scotland Yard, I suppose.
1: My lady, not so loud. Tonight I'm just another guest.
0: Well, you're in for a disappointment, Brian. A note came late this afternoon. Mr. and Mrs. Anton were unable to accept the invitation.
1: Oh? Oh, I see.
0: She's apparently ill. Very tiresome of her.
1: Did she send the note?
0: No, her husband. Brian, who is this Mr. Anton? What does he do? Where does he come from?
1: I was hoping to find that out tonight.
0: Oh, don't look so glum. Come into the music room. Saratsky is going to play for us. You still enjoy the piano, don't you? Brian.
1: Oh, sorry.

0: Ebola. Why are you all dressed up like this?
1: Because I'm going to Lady Dalroy's reception.
0: But I sent a note.
1: Yes, you told me, but I must get out of this house, Gregory.
0: Very well, but I'm afraid you'll have to go alone.
1: If you prefer.
0: Paula, Paula, wait. I didn't realize this party meant so much to you. I'll change immediately. You didn't really think I'd let you go alone, did you?
1: I don't know. Please hurry then, Gregory.
0: Of course, my dear. I won't be a moment.

0: delightful surprise, Mrs. Anton. I'm so glad you could come.
1: Thank you, Lady Valerie. May I introduce my husband?
0: How do you do?
2: I hope you will forgive all the confusion, Lady Dalroy, but Paula suddenly felt much better, and we were so anxious to attend.
0: But of course. Now, if you'll come in, Savetsky's playing. You will find some seats over there. Later on, we're serving a little supper. We have a nice long talk with him.
2: Thank you, Lady Dalroy.

0: something wrong?
1: Wrong?
0: You keep turning.
1: No, no, it's nothing. I thought I saw a man I knew, that's all.
0: Imagine being able to play like that.
1: Yes, I heard Siretsky once in... Paula.
0: Yes.
1: Paula. My watch is gone.
0: No. Oh, Gregory, no. No, no, not... I didn't... What are you doing?
1: Your handbag.
0: No, please, please.
1: I can feel it in your handbag.
0: No.
1: My watch is in your handbag. No. Open it up.
0: But I didn't put it there. No.
1: You see? You see, I was right. You took it.
0: I didn't put it there. I swear I didn't put it there.
2: Quiet, please.
1: Paula, you must control yourself. Paula! You sing like this in public. Must get out of here immediately. Come along, Paula. Come.
3: We have tried so hard to keep it within these walls, in our own house. Now, because you would go out tonight, the whole of London knows it. I could only understand what makes you do these crazy, twisted things.
0: Gregory, are you trying to tell me that I'm insane?
1: That's what I'm trying not to tell myself.
0: But that's what you think, isn't it? That's what you've been hinting ever since.
1: Well, ever since what?
0: Since the day I lost your mother's brooch. Oh. No. No, before that, the first day in this house when I found that letter.
1: What letter?
0: From that man called Bauer, Sergius Bauer, I remember.
1: Yes. Yes, you're right. I can see you still, standing there and saying, look, look at this letter, and staring at nothing.
0: What?
1: You had nothing in your hand.
0: Oh, Gregory.
1: I was staggered, but I didn't know then how much reason I had to be.
0: What reason?
1: I didn't know then about your mother.
0: What about my mother?
1: Your mother was mad. She died in an asylum when you were a year old.
0: No, that's not true.
1: I've been making inquiries. I've talked to the doctor who attended her. Would you like to see him?
0: No.
1: Describe her symptoms to me. Began with her imagining things, noises, footsteps,
0: no.
1: Voices. And
0: no,
1: then the voices began to speak
0: no,
1: to her.
0: Oh, no.
1: And in the end, she died with no,
0: no please,
1: mind at all.
0: Please, stop it. No.
1: Ah, perhaps you will understand why. I cannot let you meet people. Oh, by the way, he must have been rather disappointed that you left Lady Dalroy's home tonight before he could talk to you.
0: Oh.
1: The man who was sitting behind us. He went there only because you knew he was going to be there.
0: Oh, Gregory, who...
1: Oh, the same man who bowed to you that day in the tower. Who is he? Someone from the past? Some disappointed suitor, perhaps?
0: I never met him. I have no idea who he is.
1: Why do you lie to me?
0: I never lied to you.
1: No. No, I'm sorry, no. I know you never lie to me. It's worse than lying. You've forgotten. You've forgotten him as you forget everything. Oh, but I'm wrong to try to handle this myself. Paula, we shall have visitors here, and shortly.
0: A doctor?
1: Two. Yes, I believe two is the required number. Good night, Paula. I'm going out.
4: It's a little later the same night. Gregory has just left. And alone in her room, Paula crouches in terror, staring up at the petals of flame that burn evenly in the chandelier. Then, from the attic above, she hears footsteps and the muffled thud of unknown objects moved by an unknown hand. And the light in her room grows dimmer.
0: I can't stand it. I can't stand it. No.
5: Elizabeth! Elizabeth!
6: I'm coming, ma'am. I'm coming.
0: Help me, Elizabeth. I want you to help me. I'm so tired.
6: Why, of course, Mrs. Anton.
0: Elizabeth, did you turn on the gas anywhere just now?
6: Why, no, ma'am.
0: I thought it went down in here as if...
6: It's just that the gas comes in pipes, ma'am. And I expect they get more gas in the pipes sometimes than they do at other times.
0: Yes, yes.
6: Now, let me get your shoes off.
0: Elizabeth, do you hear anything?
6: Mrs. Anton?
0: Those sounds, those noises up there.
6: Oh, no. No,
0: like,
6: ma'am.
0: Like someone moving about. Oh, Elizabeth. Listen, please.
6: You know what my hearing is, ma'am. But there just couldn't be anyone up there. The whole floor is boarded up. You know it is, ma'am.
0: I hear it, Lister.
6: Now there, ma'am. I'll go and get you some nice hot tea.
0: No, don't leave me. Please don't leave me.
2: Cameron? William.
7: Oh, William, well, come in.
2: Sorry to wake you up so early, sir, but seeing as how you told me to come here to your house...
7: Oh, don't apologize. What is it?
2: Well, about 2 hours ago, I'm on the corner of Thornton Square when suddenly there he is, popping up out of the fog. Our friend, Mr. Anton. I can't figure it out, sir. The way he disappears and then reappears. Every night.
7: Don't let it amaze you any longer, William.
2: Sir?
7: He never leaves Thornton Square. We only thought he did. Number 5 is an empty house. He turns the corner of Thornton Square, comes back to number 5 through the alley, goes to the roof, crosses to his own house, and then goes in through the attic.
2: But why would a man want...
7: Never mind that now. What happened last night?
2: I tell you, that man's been up to something. Clothes untidy, cravat all on one side, dirt and dust all over him, even on his face.
7: Had he been in a fight?
2: No, more like he'd been digging in a cellar or something.
7: Sit down, Williams. I'll stir up some breakfast.
2: I had my breakfast, sir. In the kitchen of number 9, as a matter of fact.
7: Oh? How's Nancy?
2: It seems the master's told her mistress might be going away for a long time. What do you think that means?
7: It means I've got to get into that house tonight.
2: Well, but Nancy says he's told her not to let her mistress see anyone.
7: Then you'll have to see it that Nancy isn't home tonight either.
2: Any little thing I can do for the yard, sir. But how do you know the lady herself will see you?
7: I don't know. Wait. There is a way. Yes, I'm sure she'll see me, Williams.
0: I can't see anyone. I'm ill. Elizabeth, stop him.
7: I must see you, Mrs. Anton.
0: I couldn't stop him, ma'am. He pushed his way right in.
7: Mrs. Anton, my name is Brian Cameron.
0: You mustn't be here. Go away.
7: Not until I've given you this.
0: A glove? It's a glove.
7: Years ago, Alice Ahlquist gave me this glove. I was a little boy, overcome with admiration. Will you trust me now?
0: She gave it to you, the great admirer, a little boy.
7: Mrs. Anton... Are you planning to leave here?
0: Leave here? I have nowhere to go. Unless my husband sends me away. Is that why you came here to take me away?
7: Are you as frightened as all that?
0: No, I can't talk to you. I'm afraid I am...
7: Please. Please, you must answer my questions. Where is your husband now? Where has he gone?
0: He's taking a studio where he can work on his composing. He says he can't work in this house.
7: Is there anyone here now except us and Elizabeth?
0: No. Why?
7: Because the gas light just dimmed a little.
0: You saw that?
7: Of course.
0: Oh, then it really happens. I thought I imagined it.
7: It means that someone has turned the light on somewhere in this house.
0: No. I thought that too, but every night I've been all over the house and there's never been another light turned on. Oh, at last I can tell this to someone. Every night when my husband goes out...
7: The gas light goes down?
0: Yes.
7: And then what?
0: Well, then I think I hear things. I watch and wait, and later the gas goes up again.
7: And he returns?
0: Yes, quite soon after, always quite soon.
7: These things you hear, what things?
0: Sounds, noises over my room in the attic.
7: What's up there?
0: A whole floor of trunks and furniture, her belongings, my aunt's.
7: Like that sound just then, is that what you mean?
0: Yes, but who?
7: Mrs. Anton, you know, don't you? You know who's up there.
0: No. No, how could he be? Why?
7: Tell me, has any weapons in the house?
0: He has a revolver.
7: Huh? Where is it?
0: There, I think he keeps it in his desk there.
7: Locked. Force it open. This letter opener will do it.
0: No, you mustn't. Whoever you are, you have no right to. He'll think that I know. What shall I say to him?
7: You won't have to say anything. Well, a gun case without a gun. Perhaps it's... What's the matter?
0: There in the drawer. The brooch he gave me. And the letter. I was right.
7: Letter?
0: Here, it was from someone called Sergius Bauer.
7: Bauer?
0: I found it, but my husband said I dreamed it, and now it's here.
7: Bauer? There was a Sergius Bauer connected with Alice Ahlquist, a young pianist in Prague. Let me see that letter. The handwriting. Yes. Now something else, anything. Anything else he may have written. This note here. Addressed to Lady Dalroy.
0: Yes, he said he had to send Lady Dalroy an apology.
7: Look, the handwriting. It's identical, Mrs. Anton. Your husband and Sergius Bauer are one and the same.
0: He said there was no letter. He said I was going out of my mind.
7: You're not going out of your mind. You're slowly and systematically being driven out of your mind.
0: But why? Why?
7: Perhaps because you found this letter and knew too much. Or because then he would have control of your property, of this house, and could search in the open instead of in the dark like this.
0: Search for what?
8: For the things for which Alice Ahlquist was murdered. Her jewels.
0: But I have her jewels.
8: There are jewels you didn't know she had. Famous jewels. Jewels for which he was searching that night 10 years ago.
0: No, you're wrong. I know him. He's my husband. I've lived in the same house with him. If that were true, then from the beginning there would have been nothing. Nothing real from the beginning.
8: I'm sorry, Mrs. Anton, but you must believe me. Your whole life depends on it. Don't you see the way everything is... The gas is brighter again. How long has it been up?
0: I don't know.
8: You'd better go to your room, Mrs. Anton.
0: Why? Where are you going?
8: Outside the house. He'll cross the roof of the empty house next door. I'll be waiting for him.
0: What will you do?
8: You have nothing to worry about, Mrs. Anton. Elizabeth.
9: Yes, sir.
8: Whatever happens tonight, Elizabeth, have her welfare in mind.
9: You can count on me, sir. But what am I going to say to the master when he comes back?
8: He won't come back anymore, Elizabeth.
3: Paula.
0: Gregory.
3: What are you doing here, Paula?
0: I don't know.
3: You don't know. Do you know what anything you do?
0: Startled me. I didn't hear you come in the door.
3: I didn't come in the door. I came down the stairs. I've been in the attic, Paula.
0: You couldn't have...
3: It's no longer boarded up. I have found what I've been looking for. Did you ever see jewels, Paula? Did you?
0: Jewels. Her jewels.
3: Do you know what you remind me of as you walk across the room? Like a girl walking in her sleep. Only you're not asleep. Or you would not have broken open my desk.
0: I didn't open it.
3: Why did you do it, Paula?
10: I didn't. It was he. He opened it.
3: He? What are you talking about?
0: A man. A man who came to see me.
3: Who let him in?
0: Elizabeth.
3: Elizabeth, come here. Elizabeth. Come in here, Elizabeth. Who was the man who came here while I was out?
10: A man? What man, sir?
3: Come, Elizabeth. You must have answered the door.
9: No one was here, sir. No one.
0: Elizabeth, you saw him. You opened the door yourself.
9: No, ma'am. I didn't see anyone at all.
0: But he was here. I know it. I know. I saw him.
3: You see how it is, Elizabeth?
9: Yes, sir. I see just how it is.
0: I couldn't have dreamed it. I couldn't have it. Did I dream? Really dream?
3: Yes, Paula. You dream all day long.
0: All that happened?
3: All that did not happen.
0: Then it's true. My mind is going.
3: Haven't I told you, Paula?
0: Then take me away. Now I can't fight it anymore.
3: Yes, Paula, I will.
0: Take me away. Take me away.
11: And was I any part of this curious dream of yours, Mrs. Anton?
3: You!
11: Perhaps my presence may help you recall your dream.
3: Who the devil are you?
11: Only a figment of your wife's imagination.
3: How did you get into this house?
11: Down the attic stairs, Mr. Anton, the same way you did. Mrs. Anton, don't you think you'd better go to your room? You must be very tired.
3: Don't you think you'd better explain your business?
11: As a mere ghost existing only in your wife's mind, I could hardly be said to have any business.
3: Voila, go to your room.
0: No.
11: Please, Mrs. Anton.
0: All right, I'll go.
11: Those jewels. I see you found them after all, Sergius Bauer.
3: I'm afraid I don't know your name.
11: Cameron, shall I tell you my business address also?
3: No, I think I can guess it.
11: So we've both ended our search tonight. Where were the jewels?
3: Sewed in one of her costumes. The dress she wore in the Opera Theodora. How clever she was to conceal them there. 4 priceless jewels among a lot of paste imitations.
11: How does it feel, Bauer, to have planned and killed and tortured for something, then to find it's all been for nothing?
3: For nothing? Oh, no. I don't think so. Not for nothing.
11: Put down that gun!
9: Elizabeth, there was a shot, ma'am.
0: Yes.
9: I heard a shot. Then he ran up the stairs. The master, he ran to the attic, ma'am, and the gentleman after
0: him. They're up there now. They're fighting.
9: Oh, I've got to get help, ma'am.
0: But who?
9: Mr. Williams. The constable, Mr. Williams. I'll fetch him, ma'am. Don't worry. I'll fetch him right away.
12: Sure you're all right, Mr. Cameron, sir?
11: I'll feel a little better as soon as I finish tying Mr. Bauer to this chair.
0: Gregory?
11: Mrs. Anton, you shouldn't have come up here.
0: I want to speak to my husband.
11: Do you believe me now?
0: Please, I want to speak to him alone.
1: I assure you I'm quite helpless, Mr. Cameron.
0: Please.
11: Come along, Williams. We'll be waiting on the stairs.
1: Paula, go and see if he's listening.
0: He's not listening.
1: He told you a lot of things about me, didn't he?
0: Yes.
1: They were lies. Because he's in love with you. I can feel it.
0: Can you? Can you really, Gregory, or shall I call you Sergius?
1: So he told you that too. Well, have you never heard of an artist taking a stage name? They don't hang a man for that, do they?
0: No, they don't hang a man for that.
1: Paula, do you remember our first days together? Do you remember Italy, Lake Como?
0: There have been times when I thought I only dreamed those days.
1: Come closer, Paula. Look into my eyes. Paula, if I ever meant anything to you, and I believe I did, then help me, Paula. Give me just another chance.
0: Gregory.
1: Look, in the drawer of that cupboard there, there's a knife. Get it, Paula, and cut me free.
0: Here?
1: Yes, yes, the first door.
0: I'll find it, Gregory.
1: Be quick, Paula. Hurry.
0: But there is no knife here.
1: Yes, yes, I put it there tonight. Yes, yes, that's it. Now, bring it here.
0: I have no knife, Gregory.
1: What?
0: You must have dreamed you put it there.
1: But you...
0: Are you suggesting this is a knife in my hand?
1: But...
0: Have you gone mad, my husband?
1: Paula!
0: Or is it I who am mad? I'm always losing things, hiding things. Oh, that was a knife, wasn't it? And I threw it on the floor. And I have lost it.
1: Paula, Paula, it is there. Pick it up.
0: I must look for it, mustn't I? If I don't find it, you'll put me in the madhouse. Now, where could it be? Now, behind this trunk? No, no, it isn't there. Perhaps over here. I'm trying to help you, aren't I? Trying to help you to escape. But how can a mad woman help her husband to escape?
1: Paula, Paula, you're not mad. You're not.
0: I am, as my mother was mad.
1: No, Paula, that wasn't true. Pick up the knife. Help me.
0: If I were not mad, I could have helped you. Whatever you had done, I could have pitied you and protected you. But because I'm mad, I hate you. Because I'm mad, I have betrayed you. And because I'm mad, I'm rejoicing in my heart without a shred of pity, without a shred of regret. Mr. Cameron, come, take this man away.
11: You're ready, Bauer?
1: Quite ready.
11: Untie his feet, Williams.
1: I don't ask you to understand me, Paula. Between us all the time were the jewels, like a fire, yes, a fire in my brain that separated us. Those jewels, which I longed for all my life. I don't know why.
9: The cab is coming, Mr. Cameron.
1: Goodbye, Paula.
0: Goodbye, Gregory.
11: I'll be down in a minute, Williams.
0: This will be a long night.
11: But it will end. In the morning when the sun rises, sometimes it's hard to believe there ever was a night. You'll find that too.
0: Yes, I shall try. I shall try.
13: Greg, we've just listened to Gaslight, a 1946 production on the Lux Radio Theater. What did you think?
14: Mary, how could I not love a production where the beautiful leading lady gasps, "Yes, dear, Gregory, your arms so strong and safe." It's hard to know which part of that sentence is the best. It's whether it's the "yes, dear," which is my wife is highly unlikely to say, and she's also highly unlikely to say "strong and safe." Nevertheless, when Ingrid Bergman says my name and says all those words, I adore it.
13: You're in. You're in like Flynn.
14: That's right.
13: Well, this all starts wonderfully. I mean, I have to admit, Greg, I had a little bit of a yellow flag raising at the very outset of this because of the quite invasive background music in that Lake Como scene at the beginning where they're, oh, let's go back to London, you know? I was going, oh my God, that music's too loud. Did you have that impression?
14: I did. It's the sort of thing that you were just wondering if they could just get up from their breakfast table or wherever and just turn the radio down a little, just a notch.
13: It was an odd choice, but I was very relieved that it was just for that opening scene, because this was wonderful. I really, really enjoyed it, Greg. It was fantastic.
14: There's another line in there that, you know, you just have to love a show wherein the heroine is constantly saying, there's something alive in the attic.
13: Well, as you and I know, Greg, living in Australia, there's almost always something alive in the attic.
14: Well, it certainly is. And in one house that we had, my wife and I would kid each other that they were possums, but in fact they were rats. You know, they go into the swimming pool, presumably at night, and then go up and have a disco in our attic.
13: Oh, that conjures up a whole animated film there, Greg. But this was absolutely a very compelling story. I really loved, you know, all the little thefts and accusations, and you know, did you forget? Don't you remember, darling? Oh, you know, you're just, because I think there's nothing as evil as trying to steal someone's identity and their self-confidence. You know, it's almost like the worst crime you can do.
14: Exactly. And this obviously, the original stage play and then the subsequent film and now tonight's radio play, this is where the modern term gaslighting someone comes from, to manipulate them psychologically, doubt their own sanity, doubt their own self-worth.
13: We obviously use that expression today, and I thought, does that come from this original play? 1938 play, and as you say, it absolutely does.
14: I was wondering what you thought of, we'll just see if my thoughts about Ingrid Bergman and Charles Boyer are the same as yours. What did you think of their performances?
13: I thought they were both wonderful. And in fact, I made a note that this radio production, one of the things that it does or it delivers that a film doesn't is the, you know, there can be some overacting in film. One of them, I thought, overacted a little bit. And in radio, you don't get the sense of that as much.
14: I totally agree. I think that Ingrid Bergman as Paula, terrific. Now, I know we're talking about radio here, but if we come back to the film, there's this cliche about some of the actresses in the 40s and 50s that they glowed on the screen.

0: His best film, or what's considered his best film, was Algiers, and in which he played a thief called Pepe Le Moko. And that character was taken and used in Sylvester, the cartoon Sylvester, with the very famous skunk Pepe Le Pew.
1: No, yes, I remember Pepe Le Pew. It's a fabulous character, fabulous character.
0: Yeah, so Pepe Le Pew is in love with Sylvester and is convinced that Sylvester is female and a skunk.
1: That's right. There's a lot to unpack, as they say, in that particular thought.
0: And the thing about Ingrid Bergman is that on film, she has this beautiful, soft light in her eyes. It's like, and it's you can't fake that. It's actually she is channeling some kind of love, a memory of love or whatever. So when she's, her eyes just have this luminous glow when she's on the screen. Doesn't matter who her leading man is. So, and I know that she and Bogey did not get along well during Casablanca, and yet when she's with him, her eyes have this beautiful, glow from within.
1: Interestingly enough, in regards to the policeman Brian Cameron, who's played by Gail Gordon, and Gail Gordon was Theodore J. Mooney, who was the pompous bank manager in TV's The Lucy Show, Lucille Ball, but he was also Mr. Wilson in TV's Dennis the Menace.
0: Oh, okay. The film, I think we must encourage our listeners to check that out because it's still rated 94% on Rotten Tomatoes. So some of these older films that are terrific have got higher ratings than Oscar-winning films of today because they're just so beautifully made. The acting is terrific, and they're an immersive kind of experience, despite the fact that in many cases they're black and white.
1: In regards to the era that it's set, with Nancy the housemaid, she's offered £16 a year. That's Great British pounds, 1885. Now I looked up how much is that worth today. So she's being offered in US dollars 3,500, or in Australian dollars about 3,800 a year. Now I don't know. Sounds a bit stingy.
0: Yeah, I guess that includes room and board as well.
1: Yeah, bed and board. And speaking of which, in the film, you're under no illusion that Gregory and Nancy, that bed and board, if you're with me, came into play.
0: Yeah, there was the suggestion of a little bit of hanky panky with the staff. Yeah, as I said before, the acting is quite big. Ingrid Bergman in particular is, I think, a little bit melodramatic in the film, and whereas in the radio drama, it's toned down.
1: Precisely. And with for listeners who do like melodrama, even though it's been toned down, Gaslight delivers it by the night cart load. Let me tell you, it's got everything. It's got strong emotions, dramatic situations, clear moral contrasts.
0: Well, the other thing that I really thought was interesting about this, what that I suppose, is Gaslight is supposed to be set in the 1800s, and it was written in 1938, I believe, or published in 38, but it was written about the 1800s, and it reflects a time when men could have their wives committed for almost no reason. So, and it wasn't just husbands, so fathers and brothers could have female family members committed. And all it didn't go to trial. There were no legal requirements. The doctor didn't even need to examine the woman. So they he would just take the doctor would just take the word of the male family member as being correct and true. And women were put away for being boisterous, argumentative, opinionated, all the things that I am.
1: I'm glad you brought that up. I've got a checklist. Do you think your husband is sitting listening to this show thinking, hey, I've got an idea.
0: Well, he might not have been thinking about it up to this point, but I'll make sure he doesn't hear this one, doesn't get any ideas. Of course, we don't have any jewels hidden anywhere, so that's a bit of a problem.
1: That's quite true. I forgot about the jewels.
0: There's actually a very famous case in the United States in 1860.

0: 60, a woman named Elizabeth Packard, Greg. She was a mother of six, and but she was she didn't agree with her husband about religion. So her husband was a very strict Puritan, I think. And she was just a bog standard Christian. So they used to have discussions about that and arguments. And he had her committed, and she was institutionalized for 3 years. She finally managed to get out, and she became an advocate for women's rights in this respect.
1: I'm delighted to see or hear that somebody did something about it.
0: Yeah, she worked. She worked, campaigned, and it's felt that she was instrumental in reversing that rule or that law. But did you have any favorite scenes in this, Greg, that you liked in particular?
1: I think my favorite scene is where she, which is she being Paula, that is, turns on Gregory and just begins shouting at him. She's got him trapped, and just all those frustrations come out. And in this case, Ingrid Bergman just lets fly. I can just see the audience, if it had been a live theatre, going, "Atta girl, you go, girl."
0: Exactly. That is a wonderful scene. The other one that's also wonderful, but for a different reason, it's quite disturbing, is the recital party that's at, is it Lady Dalroy? Is that her name? They get invited to a recital party, and at first he says she can't go, and then he lets her go, and she's very thankful for that because she's been trapped in the house, and he keeps sending her to her room. And then he accuses her of stealing his watch. Do you remember that?
1: Yeah, I do.
0: Oh my God, I thought that scene just broke my heart. I just felt for her so much because there's all the, you know, the expectation of being let out to go to a party, and then he starts accusing her in front of everyone. Oh, it's just terrible. It broke my heart.
1: It was very moving. Mary, in a just world, every manipulative, mean-spirited, cruel, bullying, jealous, quick-tempered creep would get his comeuppance. However, if only the real world were more like Hollywood.
0: The expression gaslight still exists today, and we use it a lot.
1: Yeah, sure love. I'm getting back to those manipulative, mean-spirited, cruel, bullying, jealous, quick-napping creeps out there.
0: Male and female, to be honest.
1: I have to say, I was just thinking of male, Mary.
0: Oh no, I think there's a few girls on that team too.
1: Mean girls.
0: Yes. Good night, Greg.
1: Good night, Mary.
0: That's our show for tonight. If you're listening to us on the radio right now, you may not know that we also are a podcast. You can find us on Apple Podcast, Spotify, and most of the podcasting platforms. And we're also on YouTube. Thank you for shivering with us, and we look forward to your company again next week.

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1: This is From the Vault, the Pacifica Radio Archives weekly series, where we get to profile some of the amazing recordings in our 55,000 program collection, going back to 1949. I'm your host, Mark Torres. On this week's From the Vault, we continue with our reading of George Orwell's classic novel, 1984, with part 9 of our 10-part dramatic reading. The entire book was read on air by longtime Pacifica morning show host Charles Morgan and legendary voiceover artist June Foray in 1975. Here is part 9 of the 10-part reading, produced for Pacifica Radio by Paul Vangelisti in 1975. We left off as our heroes, Winston and Julia, received a gift from their new comrade, O'Brien. It is the manifesto of the state's top enemy of the state, Emmanuel Goldstein. It's called The Theory and Practice of Oligarchical Collectivism, but is simply referred to as The Book by the revolutionary group The Brotherhood that has Goldstein as its leader. We begin today's program as Winston is reading this book at their inner-city hideaway apartment.
2: What is concerned here is not the morale of the masses, whose attitude is unimportant so long as they are kept steadily at work, but the morale of the party itself. Even the humblest party member is expected to be competent, industrious, and even intelligent, within narrow limits. But it is also necessary that he should be a credulous and ignorant fanatic whose prevailing moods are fear, hatred, adulation, and orgiastic triumph. In other words, it is necessary that he should have the mentality appropriate to a state of war. It does not matter whether the war is actually happening, and since no decisive victory is possible, it does not matter whether the war is going well or badly. All that is needed is that a state of war should exist. The splitting of the intelligence which the party requires of its members, and which is more easily achieved in an atmosphere of war, is now almost universal. But the higher up the rank one goes, the more marked it becomes. It is precisely in the inner party that war hysteria and hatred of the enemy are strongest. In his capacity as an administrator, it is often necessary for a member of the inner party to know that this or that item of war news is untruthful, and he may often be aware that the entire war is spurious and is either not happening or is being waged for purposes quite other than the declared ones. But such knowledge is easily neutralized by the technique of doublethink. Meanwhile, no inner party member wavers for an instant in his mystical belief that the war is real, and that it is bound to end victoriously with Oceania, the undisputed master of the entire world. All members of the inner party believe in this coming conquest as an article of faith. It is to be achieved either by gradually acquiring more and more territory, and so building up an overwhelming preponderance of power, or by the discovery of some new and unanswerable weapon. The search for new weapons continues unceasingly, and is one of the very few remaining activities in which the inventive or speculative type of mind can find any outlet. In Oceania, at the present day, science, in the old sense, has almost ceased to exist. In Newspeak, there is no word for science. The empirical method of thought on which all the scientific achievements of the past were founded is opposed to the most fundamental principles of INGSOS, and even technological progress only happens when its products can in some way be used for the diminution of human liberty. In all the useful arts, the world is either standing still or going backwards. The fields are cultivated with horse plows, while books are written by machinery. But in matters of vital importance, meaning in effect war and police espionage, the empirical approach is still encouraged, or at least tolerated. The two aims of the party are to conquer the whole surface of the earth and to extinguish once and for all the possibility of independent thought. There are therefore two great problems which the party is concerned to solve. One is how to discover against his will what another human being is thinking, and the other is how to kill several hundred million people in a few seconds without giving warning beforehand. Insofar as scientific research still continues, this is its subject matter. The scientist of today is either a mixture of psychologist and inquisitor, studying with extraordinary minuteness the meaning of facial expressions, gestures, and tones of voice, and testing the truth-producing effects of drugs, shock therapy, hypnosis, and physical torture. Or he's a chemist, physicist, or biologist concerned only with such branches of his special

spiritual subject as are relevant to the taking of life. In the vast laboratories of the Ministry of Peace, and in the experimental stations hidden in the Brazilian forests, or in the Australian desert, or on lost islands of the Antarctic, the teams of experts are indefatigably at work. Some are concerned simply with planning the logistics of future wars. Others devise larger and larger rocket bombs, more and more powerful explosives, and more impenetrable armor plating. Others search for new and deadlier gases or for soluble poisons capable of being produced in such quantities as to destroy the vegetation of whole continents, or for breeds of disease germs immunized against all possible antibodies. Others strive to produce a vehicle that shall bore its way under the soil like a submarine under the water, or an airplane as independent of its base as a sailing ship. Others explore even remoter possibilities, such as focusing the sun's rays through lenses suspended thousands of kilometers away in space, or producing artificial earthquakes and tidal waves by tapping the heat at the Earth's center. But none of these projects ever comes anywhere near realization, and none of the three superstates ever gains a significant lead on the others. What is more remarkable is that all three powers already possess in the atomic bomb a weapon far more powerful than any that their present researchers are likely to discover. Although the party, according to its habit, claims the invention for itself, atomic bombs first appeared as early as the 1940s and were first used on a large scale about 10 years later. At that time, some hundreds of bombs were dropped on industrial centers, chiefly in European Russia, Western Europe, and North America. The effect was to convince the ruling groups of all countries that a few more atomic bombs would mean the end of organized society, and hence of their own power. Thereafter, although no formal agreement was ever made or hinted at, no more bombs were dropped. All three powers merely continue to produce atomic bombs and store them up against the decisive opportunity which they all believe will come sooner or later. And meanwhile, the art of war has remained almost stationary for 30 or 40 years. Helicopters are more used than they were formerly. Bombing planes have been largely superseded by self-propelled projectiles, and the fragile, movable battleship has given way to the almost unsinkable floating fortress, but otherwise there's been little development. The tank, the submarine, the torpedo, the machine gun, even the rifle and the hand grenade are still in use. And in spite of the endless slaughters reported in the press and on the telescreens, the desperate battles of earlier wars in which thousands or even millions of men were often killed in a few weeks have never been repeated. Oh, God, this was tedious stuff Winston was reading, but it was so necessary to know. None of the three superstates ever attempts any maneuver which involves the risk of serious defeat. When any large operation is undertaken, it is usually a surprise attack against an ally. The strategy that all three powers are following, or pretend to themselves that they are following, is the same. The plan is by a combination of fighting, bargaining, and well-timed strokes of treachery to acquire a ring of bases completely encircling one or other of the rival states, and then to sign a pact of friendship with that rival and remain on peaceful terms for so many years as to lull suspicion to sleep. During this time, rockets loaded with atomic bombs can be assembled at all the strategic spots. Finally, they will all be fired simultaneously, with effects so devastating as to make retaliation impossible. It will then be time to sign a pact of friendship with the remaining world power in preparation for another attack. This scheme, it is hardly necessary to say, is a mere daydream impossible of realization.

0: Moreover, no fighting ever occurs except in the disputed areas round the equator and the pole. No invasion of enemy territory is ever undertaken. This explains the fact that in some places the frontiers between the superstates are arbitrary. Eurasia, for example, could easily conquer the British Isles, which are geographically part of Europe, or on the other hand, it would be possible for Oceania to push its frontiers to the Rhine or even to the Vistula. But this would violate the principle, followed on all sides, though never formulated, of cultural integrity. If Oceania were to conquer the areas that used once to be known as France and Germany, it would be necessary either to exterminate the inhabitants, a task of great physical difficulty, or to assimilate a population of about 100 million people who, so far as technical development goes, are roughly on the Oceania level. The problem is the same for all three superstates. It is absolutely necessary to their structure that there should be no contact with foreigners except to a limited extent with war prisoners and colored slaves. Even the official ally of the moment is always regarded with the darkest suspicion. War prisoners apart, the average citizen of Oceania never sets eyes on a citizen of either Eurasia or East Asia, and he is forbidden the knowledge of foreign languages. If he were allowed contact with foreigners, he would discover that they are creatures similar to himself, and that most of what he has been told about them is lies. The sealed world in which he lives would be broken, and the fear, hatred, and self-righteousness on which his morale depends might evaporate. It is therefore realized on all sides that however often Persia or Egypt or Java or Ceylon may change hands, the main frontiers must never be crossed by anything except bombs. Under this lies a fact never mentioned aloud, but tacitly understood and acted upon, namely, that the conditions of life in all three superstates are very much the same. In Oceania, the prevailing philosophy is called Ingsos. In Eurasia, it is called Neo-Bolshevism. And in East Asia, it is called by a Chinese name usually translated as death worship, but perhaps better rendered as obliteration of the self. The citizen of Oceania is not allowed to know anything of the tenets of the other two philosophies, but he is taught to execrate them as barbarous outrages upon morality and common sense. Actually, the three philosophies are barely distinguishable, and the social systems which they support are not distinguishable at all. Everywhere there is the same pyramidal structure, the same worship of a semi-divine leader, the same economy existing by and for continuous warfare. It follows that the three superstates not only cannot conquer one another, but would gain no advantage by doing so. On the contrary, so long as they remain in conflict, they prop one another up like three sheaves of corn. And as usual, the ruling groups of all three powers are simultaneously aware and unaware of what they are doing. Their lives are dedicated to world conquest, but they also know that it's necessary that the war should continue everlastingly and without victory. Meanwhile, the fact that there is no danger of conquest makes possible the denial of reality, which is the special feature of Ingsos and his rival systems of thought. Here, it is necessary to repeat what has been said earlier, that by becoming continuous, war has fundamentally changed its characters. His eyes were tired, but Winston continued reading. In past ages, a war, almost by definition, was something that sooner or later came to an end, usually an unmistakable victory or defeat. In the past, also, war was one of the main instruments by which human societies were kept in touch with physical reality. All rulers of all ages have tried to impose a false view of the world upon their followers, but they could not afford to encourage any illusion that tended to impair military efficiency. So long as defeat meant the loss of independence, or some other result generally held to be undesirable. The precautions against defeat had to be serious. Physical facts could not be ignored in philosophy or religion or ethics or politics. 2 and 2 might make 5, but when one was designing a gun or an airplane, they had to make 4. Inefficient nations were always conquered sooner or later, and the struggle for efficiency was inimical to illusion. Moreover, to be efficient, it was necessary to be able to learn from the past, which meant having a fairly accurate idea of what had happened in the past. Newspapers and history books were, of course, always colored and biased, but falsification of the kind that is practiced today would have been impossible. War was a sure safeguard of sanity, and so far as the ruling classes were concerned, it was probably the most important of all safeguards. While wars could be won or lost, no ruling class could be completely irresponsible. But when war becomes literally continuous, it also ceases to be dangerous. When war is continuous, there is no such thing as military necessity. Technical progress can cease, and the most palpable facts can be denied or disregarded. As we've seen, researches that could be called scientific are still carried out for the purposes of war, but they are essentially a kind of daydreaming, and their failure to show results is not important. Efficiency, even military efficiency, is no longer needed. Nothing is efficient in Oceania except the thought police. Since each of the 3 superstates is unconquerable, each is in effect a separate universe within which almost any perversion of thought can be safely practiced. Reality only exerts its pressure through the needs of everyday life, the need to eat and drink, to get shelter and clothing, to avoid swallowing poison or stepping out of top-story windows and the like. Between life and death, and between physical pleasure and physical pain, there is still a distinction, but that's all. Cut off from contact with the outer world and with the past, the citizen of Oceania is like a man in interstellar space. There's no way of knowing which direction is up and which is down. The rulers of such a state are absolute, as the pharaohs or the Caesars could not be. They are obliged to prevent their followers from starving to death in numbers large enough to be inconvenient, and they are obliged to remain at the same low level of military technique as their rivals. But once that minimum is achieved, they can twist reality into whatever shape they choose. The war, therefore, if we judge it by the standards of previous wars, is merely an imposture. It is like the battles between certain ruminant animals whose horns are set at such an angle that they are incapable of hurting one another. But though it is unreal, it is not meaningless. It eats up the surplus of consumable goods, and it helps to preserve the special mental atmosphere that a hierarchical society needs. War, it will be seen, is now a purely internal affair. In the past, the ruling groups of all countries, although they might recognize their common interest and therefore limit the destructiveness of war, did fight against one another, and the victor always plundered the vanquished. In our own day, they're not fighting against one another at all. The war is waged by each ruling group against its own subjects. The object of the war is not to make or prevent conquests of territory, but to keep the structure of society intact. The very word war, therefore, has become misleading. It would probably be accurate to say that by becoming continuous, war has ceased to exist. The peculiar pressure that it exerted on human beings between the Neolithic age and the early 20th century has disappeared and has been replaced by something quite different. The effect would be much the same if the 3 superstates, instead of fighting one another, should agree to live in perpetual peace, each inviolate within its own boundaries. For in that case, each would still be a self-contained universe, freed forever from the sobering influence of external danger. A peace that was truly permanent would be the same as a permanent war. This, although the vast majority of party members understand it only in a shallower sense, is the inner meaning of the party's slogan, "War is peace." Winston stopped reading for a moment. Somewhere in remote distance, a rocket bomb thundered. The blissful feeling of being alone with the forbidden book in a room with no telescreen had not worn off. Solitude and safety were physical sensations mixed up somehow with the tiredness of his body, the softness of the chair, the touch of the faint breeze from the window that played upon his cheek. The book fascinated him, or more exactly, it reassured him. In a sense, it told him nothing that was new, but that was part of the attraction. It said what he would have said if it had been possible for him to set his scattered thoughts in order. It was the product of a mind similar to his own, but enormously more powerful, more systematic, less fear-ridden. The best books, he perceived, are those that tell you what you know already. He had just turned back to chapter one when he heard Julia's footstep on the stair and started out of his chair to meet her. She dumped her brown tool bag on the floor and flung herself into his arms. It was more than a week since they had seen one another. "I've got the book," he said, as they disentangled themselves. "Oh, you've got it? Good." She said it without much interest, and almost immediately knelt down beside the oil stove to make the coffee. They did not return to the subject until they had been in bed for half an hour. The evening was just cool enough to make it worthwhile to pull up the counterpane. From below came the familiar sound of singing and the scrape of boots on the flagstones. The brawny, red-armed woman whom Winston had seen there on his first visit was almost a fixture in the yard. There seemed to be no hour of daylight when she was not marching to and fro between the washtub and the line, alternately gagging herself with clothes pegs and breaking forth into lusty song. Julia had settled down on her side and seemed to be already on the point of falling asleep. He reached out for the book, which was lying on the floor, and sat up against the bedhead. "We must read it," he said. "You too. All members of the Brotherhood have to read it." "Ah, you read it," she said, with her eyes shut. "Read it aloud. That's the best way. Then you can explain it to me as you go." The clock's hand said 6, meaning 18. They had 3 or 4 hours ahead of them. He propped the book against his knees and began reading. "Ignorance is strength." Throughout recorded time, and probably since the end of the Neolithic Age, there have been 3 kinds of people in the world, the high, the middle, and the low. They have been subdivided in many ways. They have borne countless different names, and their relative numbers, as well as their attitude toward one another, have varied from age to age. But the essential structure of society has never altered. Even after enormous upheavals and seemingly irrevocable changes, the same pattern has always reasserted itself, just as a gyroscope will always return to equilibrium, however far it is pushed one way or the other. "Julia, are you awake?"
1: "Yes, my love. I'm listening. Go on. It's marvelous."
0: He continued reading.

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Julia, are you awake? Said Winston. Yes, my love, I'm listening. Go on, it's marvelous. He continued reading. The aims of these three groups are entirely irreconcilable. The aim of the high is to remain where they are. The aim of the middle is to change places with the high. The aim of the low, when they have an aim, for it is an abiding characteristic of the low that they are much too crushed by drudgery to be more than intermittently conscious of anything outside their daily lives, is to abolish all distinctions and create a society in which all men shall be equal. Thus, throughout history, a struggle which is the same in its main outlines recurs over and over again. For long periods, the high seem to be securely in power, but sooner or later, there always comes a moment when they lose either their belief in themselves or their capacity to govern efficiently, or both. They are then overthrown by the middle, who enlist the low on their side by pretending to them that they are fighting for liberty and justice. As soon as they have reached their objective, the middle thrusts the low back into their old position of servitude, and they themselves become the high. Presently, a new middle group splits off from one of the other groups, or from both of them, and the struggle begins all over again. Of the three groups, only the low are never even temporarily successful in achieving their gain. I'll whistle here. Of the three groups, only the low are never even temporarily successful in achieving their aims. It would be an exaggeration to say that throughout history there had been no progress of a material kind. Even today, in a period of decline, the average human being is physically better off than he was a few centuries ago. But no advance in wealth, no softening of manners, no reform or revolution has ever brought human equality a millimeter nearer. From the point of view of the low, no historic change has ever meant much more than a change in the name of their masters. By the late 19th century, the recurrences of this pattern had become obvious to many observers. There then arose schools of thinkers who interpreted history as a cyclical process and claimed to show that inequality was the unalterable law of human life. This doctrine, of course, had always had its adherents. But in the manner in which it is now put forward, there was a significant change. In the past, the need for a hierarchy... I know how to pronounce that. In the past, the need for a hierarchical form of society had been the doctrine specifically of the high. It had been preached by kings and aristocrats, and by the priests, lawyers, and the like, who were parasitical upon them. And it had generally been softened by promises of compensation in an imaginary world beyond the grave. The middle, so long as it was struggling for power, had always made use of such terms as freedom, justice, and fraternity. Now, however, the concept of human brotherhood began to be assailed by people who were not yet in positions of command, but merely hoped to be so before long. In the past, the middle had made revolutions under the banner of equality, and then had established a fresh tyranny as soon as the old one was overthrown. The new middle groups, in effect, proclaimed their tyranny beforehand. Socialism, a theory which appeared in the early 19th century and was the last link in a chain of thought stretching back to the slave rebellions of antiquity, was still deeply infected by the utopianism of past ages. But in each variant of socialism that appeared from about 1900 onward, the aim of establishing liberty and equality was more and more openly abandoned. The new movements which appeared in the middle years of the century, Ingsos in Oceania, Neo-Bolshevism in Eurasia, death worship, as is commonly called in East Asia, had the conscious aim of perpetuating unfreedom and inequality. These new movements, of course, grew out of the old ones and tended to keep their names and pay lip service to their ideology. But the purpose of all of them was to arrest progress and freeze history at a chosen moment. The familiar pendulum swing was to happen once more, and then stop.
As usual, a high were to be turned out by the middle, who would then become the high. But this time, by conscious strategy, the high would be able to maintain their position permanently. The new doctrines arose partly because of the accumulation of historical knowledge and the growth of the historical sense, which had hardly existed before the 19th century. The cyclical movement of history was now intelligible, or appeared to be so. And if it was intelligible, then it was alterable. But the principal underlying cause was that, as early as the beginning of the 20th century, human equality had become technically possible. It was still true that men were not equal in their native talents, and that functions had to be specialized in ways that favored some individuals against others. But there was no longer any real need for class distinctions or for a large difference of wealth. In earlier ages, class distinctions had been not only inevitable but desirable. Inequality was the price of civilization. With the development of machine production, however, the case was altered. Even if it was still necessary for human beings to do different kinds of work, it was no longer necessary for them to live at different social or economic levels. Therefore, from the point of view of the new groups who were on the point of seizing power, human equality was no longer an ideal to be striven after, but a danger to be averted. In more primitive ages, when a just and peaceful society was in fact not possible, it had been fairly easy to believe in it. The idea of an earthly paradise in which men should live together in a state of brotherhood without laws and without brute labor had haunted the human imagination for thousands of years. And this vision had had a certain hold, even on the groups who actually profited by each historic change. The heirs of the French, English, and American revolutions had partly believed in their own phrases about the rights of man, freedom of speech, equality before the law, and the like, and had even allowed their conduct to be influenced by them to some extent. But by the fourth decade of the 20th century, all the main currents of political thought were authoritarian. The earthly paradise had been discredited at exactly the moment when it became realizable. Every new political theory, by whatever name it was called, led back to hierarchy and regimentation. And in the general hardening of outlook that set in around 1930, practices which had been long abandoned, in some cases for hundreds of years, imprisonment without trial, the use of war prisoners as slaves, public executions, torture to extract confessions, the use of hostages, and the deportation of whole populations, not only became common again, but were tolerated and even defended by people who considered themselves enlightened and progressive. It was only after a decade of national wars, civil wars, revolutions, and counter-revolutions in all parts of the world that INSOS and its rivals emerged as fully worked-out political theories. But they had been foreshadowed by various systems generally called totalitarian, which had appeared earlier in the century. And the main outlines of the world which would emerge from the prevailing chaos had long been obvious. What kind of people would control this world has been equally obvious. The new aristocracy was made up for the most part of bureaucrats, scientists, technicians, trade union organizers, publicity experts, socialists, teachers, journalists, and professional politicians. These people, whose origins lay in the salaried middle class and the upper grades of the working class, had been shaped and brought together by the barren world of monopoly industry and centralized government. As compared with their opposite numbers in past ages, they were less avaricious, less tempted by luxury, hungrier for pure power, and above all, more conscious of what they were doing, and more intent on crushing opposition. This last difference was cardinal. By comparison with that existing today, all the tyrannies of the past were half-hearted and inefficient. The ruling groups were always infected to some extent by liberal ideas, and were content to leave loose ends everywhere.
to regard only the overt act and to be uninterested in what their subjects were thinking. Even the Catholic Church of the Middle Ages was tolerant by modern standards. Part of the reason for this was that in the past, no government had the power to keep its citizens under constant surveillance. The invention of print, however, made it easier to manipulate public opinion, and the film and the radio carried the process further. With the development of television and the technical advance which made it possible to receive and transmit simultaneously on the same instrument, private life came to an end. Every citizen, or at least every citizen important enough to be worth watching, could be kept for 24 hours a day under the eyes of the police and in the sound of official propaganda, with all other channels of communication closed. The possibility of enforcing not only complete obedience to the will of the state, but complete uniformity of opinion on all subjects, now existed for the first time. After the revolutionary period of the 50s and 60s, society regrouped itself as always into high, middle, and low. And the new high group, unlike all its forerunners, did not act upon instinct, but knew what was needed to safeguard its position. It had long been realized that the only secure basis for oligarchy is collectivism. Wealth and privilege are most easily defended when they are possessed jointly. The so-called abolition of private property, which took place in the middle years of the century, meant in effect the concentration of property in far fewer hands than before. But with this difference, that the new owners were a group instead of a mass of individuals. Individually, no member of the party owns anything except petty personal belongings. Collectively, the party owns everything in Oceania because it controls everything and disposes of the products as it thinks fit. In the years following the revolution, it was able to step into this commanding position almost unopposed because the whole process was represented as an act of collectivization. It had always been assumed that if the capitalist class were expropriated, socialism must follow. And unquestionably, the capitalists had been expropriated. Factories, mines, land, houses, transport, everything had been taken away from them. And since these things were no longer private property, it followed that they must be public property. INSOS, which grew out of earlier socialist movement and inherited its phraseology, had in fact carried out the main item in the socialist program, with a result foreseen and intended beforehand, that economic inequality has been made permanent. But the problems of perpetuating a hierarchical society go deeper than this. There are only four ways in which a ruling group can fall from power. Either it is conquered from without, or it governs so inefficiently that the masses are stirred to revolt, or it allows a strong and discontented middle group to become into being, or it loses its own self-confidence and a willingness to govern. These causes do not operate singly, and as a rule, all four of them are present in some degree. A ruling class which could guard against all of them would remain in power permanently. Ultimately, the determining factor is the mental attitude of the ruling class itself. After the middle of the present century, the first danger had in reality disappeared. Each of the three powers which now divide the world is in fact unconquerable and could now become conquerable through slow demographic changes, which a government with wide powers can easily avert. The second danger also is only a theoretical one. The masses never revolt of their own accord, and they never revolt merely because they are oppressed. Indeed, so long as they are not permitted to have standards of comparison, they never even become aware that they are oppressed. The recurrent economic crises of past times were totally unnecessary and are not now permitted to happen. But other and equally large dislocations can and do happen without having political results, because there is no way in which discontent can become articulate. As for the problem of overproduction, which has been latent in our society since the development of machine technique,
It is solved by the device of continuous warfare, see Chapter 3, which is also useful in keying up public morale to the necessary pitch. From the point of view of our present rulers, therefore, the only genuine dangers are the splitting off of a new group of able, underemployed, power-hungry people, and the growth of liberalism and skepticism in their own ranks. The problem, that is to say, is educational. It is a problem of continuously molding the consciousness both of the directing group and of the larger executive group that lies immediately below it. The consciousness of the masses needs only to be influenced in a negative way. Given this background, one could infer, if one did not know it already, the general structure of oceanic society. At the apex of the pyramid comes Big Brother. Big Brother is infallible and all-powerful. Every success, every achievement, every victory, every scientific discovery, all knowledge, all wisdom, all happiness, all virtue are held to issue directly from his leadership and inspiration. Nobody has ever seen Big Brother. He is a face on the hoardings, a voice on the telescreen. We may be reasonably sure that he will never die, and there is already considerable uncertainty as to when he was born. Big Brother is the guise in which the party chooses to exhibit itself to the world. His function is to act as a focusing point for love, fear, and reverence, emotions which are more easily felt toward an individual than toward an organization. Below Big Brother comes the inner party, its numbers limited to 6 million, or something less than 2% of the population of Oceania. Below the inner party comes the outer party, which, if the inner party is described as the brain of the state, may be justly likened to the hands. Below that come the dumb masses, whom we habitually refer to as the proles, numbering perhaps 85% of the population. In the terms of our earlier classification, the proles are low, for the slave populations of the equatorial lands who pass constantly from conqueror to conqueror are not a permanent nor necessary part of the structure. In principle, the membership in these three groups is not hereditary. The child of inner party parents is, in theory, not born into the inner party. Admission to either branch of the party is by examination, taken at the age of 16. Nor is there any racial discrimination or any marked domination of one province by another. Jews, Negroes, South Americans of pure Indian blood are to be found in the highest ranks of the party, and the administrators of any area are always drawn from the inhabitants of that area. In no part of Oceania do the inhabitants have the feeling that they are a colonial population ruled from a distant capital. Oceania has no capital, and its titular head is a person whose whereabouts nobody knows, except that English is its chief lingua franca, and Newspeak its official language. It is not centralized in any way. Its rulers are not held together by blood ties, but by adherence to a common doctrine. It is true that our society is stratified, and very rigidly stratified, on what at first sight appeared to be hereditary lines. There is far less to and fro movement between the different groups than happened under capitalism, or even in the pre-industrial ages. Between the two branches of the party, there is a certain amount of interchange, but only so much as will ensure that weaklings are excluded from the inner party and that ambitious members of the outer party are made harmless by allowing them to rise. Proletarians, in practice, are not allowed to graduate into the party. The most gifted among them, who might possibly become nuclei of discontent, are simply marked down by the thought police and eliminated. But this state of affairs is not necessarily permanent. Nor is it a matter of principle. The party is not a class in the old sense of the word. It does not aim at transmitting power to its own children as such. And if there were no other way of keeping the ablest people at the top,
It would be perfectly prepared to recruit an entirely new generation from the ranks of the proletariat. In the crucial years, the fact that the party was not a hereditary body did seem a great deal to neutralize opposition. The older kind of socialist who had been trained to fight against something called class privilege assumed that what is not hereditary cannot be permanent. He did not see that the continuity of the oligarchy need not be physical, nor did he pause to reflect that hereditary aristocracies have always been short-lived, whereas adoptive organizations such as the Catholic Church have sometimes lasted for hundreds or thousands of years. The essence of oligarchical rule is not father-to-son inheritance, but the persistence of a certain worldview and a certain way of life imposed by the dead upon the living. A ruling group is a ruling group so long as it can nominate its successors. The party is not concerned with perpetuating its blood, but with perpetuating itself. Who wields the power is not important, providing that the hierarchical structure remains always the same. All the beliefs, habits, tastes, emotions, mental attitude that characterize our times are really designed to sustain the mystique of the party and prevent the true nature of present-day society from being perceived. Physical rebellion, or any preliminary move toward rebellion, is at present not possible. From the proletarians, nothing is to be feared. Left to themselves, they will continue from generation to generation and from century to century, working, breeding, and dying, not only without any impulse to rebel, but without the power of grasping that the world could be other than it is. They could only become dangerous if the advance of industrial technique made it necessary to educate them more highly. But since military and commercial rivalry are no longer important, the level of popular education is actually declining. What opinions the masses hold or do not hold is looked on as a matter of indifference. They can be granted intellectual liberty because they have no intellect. In a party member, on the other hand, not even the smallest deviation of opinion on the most unimportant subject can be tolerated. A party member lives from birth to death under the eye of the thought police. Even when he is alone, he can never be sure that he is alone. Wherever he may be, asleep or awake, working or resting, in his bath or in his bed, he can be inspected without warning and without knowledge that he is being inspected. Nothing that he does is indifferent. His friendships, his relaxations, his behavior toward his wife and children, the expression of his face when he is alone, the words he mutters in his sleep, even the characteristic movements of his body, are all jealously scrutinized. Not only any actual misdemeanor, but any eccentricity, however small, any change of habits, any nervous mannerisms that could possibly be the symptom of an inner struggle, is certain to be detected. He has no freedom of choice in any direction whatsoever. On the other hand, his actions are not regulated by law or by any clearly formulated code of behavior. In Oceania, there is no law. Thoughts and actions, which when detected mean certain death, are not formally forbidden, and the endless purges, arrests, tortures, imprisonment, and vaporizations are not inflicted as punishment for crimes which have actually been committed, but are merely the wiping out of persons who might perhaps commit a crime at some time in the future. A party member is required to have not only the right opinions, but the right instincts. Many of the beliefs and attitudes demanded of

A party member is expected to have no private emotions and no respites from enthusiasm. He is supposed to live in a continuous frenzy of hatred of foreign enemies and internal traitors, triumph over victories, and self-abasement before the power and the wisdom of the party. The discontents produced by his bare, unsatisfying life are deliberately turned outwards and dissipated by such devices as the 2 minutes' hate and the speculations which might possibly induce a skeptical or rebellious attitude are killed in advance by his early acquired inner discipline. The first and simplest stage in this discipline, which can be taught even to young children, is called in newspeak crime stop. Crime stop means the faculty of stopping short, as though by instinct, at the threshold of any dangerous thought. It includes the power of not grasping analogies, of failing to perceive logical errors, of misunderstanding the simplest arguments if they are inimical to Ingsos, and of being bored or repelled by any train of thought which is capable of leading in a heretical direction. Crime stop, in short, means protective stupidity. But stupidity is not enough. On the contrary, orthodoxy, in the full sense, demands a control over one's own mental processes as complete as that of a contortionist over his body. Oceanic society rests ultimately on the belief that Big Brother is omnipotent and that the party is infallible. But since in reality Big Brother is not omnipotent and the party is not infallible, there is need for an unwearying moment-to-moment flexibility in the treatment of facts. The key word here is black-white. Like so many newspeak words, this word has two mutually contradictory meanings. Applied to an opponent, it means the habit of impudently claiming that black is white, in contradiction to the plain facts. Applied to a party member, it means a loyal willingness to say that black is white, when party discipline demands this, but it means also the ability to believe that black is white, and more, to know that black is white, and to forget that one has ever believed to the contrary. This demands a continuous alteration of the past, made possible by the system of thought, which really embraces all the rest, and which is known in newspeak as doublethink. The alteration of the past is necessary for two reasons, one of which is subsidiary and, so to speak, precautionary. The subsidiary reason is that the party member, like the proletarian, tolerates present-day conditions partly because he has no standards of comparison. He must be cut off from the past, just as he must be cut off from foreign countries, because it is necessary for him to believe that he is better off than his ancestors, and that the average level of material comfort is constantly rising. But by far, the most important reason for the readjustment of the past is the need to safeguard the infallibility of the party. It is not merely that speeches, statistics, and records of every kind must be constantly brought up to date in order to show

0: know that the predictions of the party were in all cases right. It is also that no change of doctrine or in any political alignment can ever be admitted. For to change one's mind, or even one's policy, is a confession of weakness. If, for example, Eurasia or East Asia, whichever it may be, is the enemy today, then that country must always have been the enemy. And if the facts say otherwise, then the facts must be altered. Thus history is continuously rewritten. This day-to-day falsification of the past, carried out by the Ministry of Truth, is as necessary to the stability of the regime as the work of repression and espionage carried out by the Ministry of Love. The mutability of the past is the central tenet of Ingsos. Past events, it is argued, have no objective existence, but survive only in written records and in human memories.
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5: Good evening, Mary.
4: Greg, tonight we have a noir treat, Sunset Boulevard. Are you ready?
5: I certainly am, Mary. I can't recall all the plot details to the 1950 movie Sunset Boulevard, but I do remember that Gloria Swanson was fabulous. So I'm looking forward to her reprise, which however you pronounce it, her role in this radio production.
4: Yeah. Potato, potato, tomato, tomato.
5: Depends where you come from. I'm a reprise sort of guy, but you carry on.
4: Let's go.
6: Lux presents Hollywood. Lever Brothers Company, the makers of Lux Toilet Soap, bring you the Lux Radio Theater, starring Gloria Swanson, William Holden, and Nancy Gates in Sunset Boulevard. Ladies and gentlemen, your producer, Mr. William Keeley.
7: Greetings from Hollywood, ladies and gentlemen. Sunset Boulevard, a busy thoroughfare in the heart of Hollywood, is far more typical of the motion picture capital than even Hollywood and Vine Streets. Here you will find the site of the first motion picture studio, the swank offices of the actors' agents, the night spots. And very far out, almost to the Pacific Ocean, the homes of the screen stars themselves. And this is where tonight's play takes place. In the home of a famous but forgotten glamorous actress of the silent days. Recreating her original role is Gloria Swanson, one of the most glamorous women of silent or talking pictures. Also playing his original role in this Paramount picture, which, by the way, received 11 nominations for Academy Awards, is that excellent actor, William Holden, and Nancy Gates, making her first appearance on our stage. Now here's Sunset Boulevard, starring Gloria Swanson as Norma Desmond, William Holden as Joe Gillis, and Nancy Gates as Betty Schaefer, with John Wengraff as Max.
8: Twenty minutes ago, a murder was committed on Sunset Boulevard at one of those great big mansions between Hollywood and the beach. You're going to hear a lot about it because an old-time movie star is involved, one of the biggest. The police haven't arrived yet, but they're on their way, I guess. The victim's body is still floating in the swimming pool. Nobody important, really. Just a movie writer with a couple of B pictures to his credit. The poor dope. He always wanted a swimming pool. Well, he got the pool. Only the price turned out to be a little high. Let's go back about 6 months and find the day when it all started. Things had been pretty tough. I hadn't sold a story in months. But I knew a big shot over at Paramount who always seemed to have liked me. And the time had come to take advantage of it. He was a smart producer, with a set of ulcers to prove.
9: All right, Gillis, you got 5 minutes. What's your story about?
10: Well, it's about a baseball player, Mr. Sheldrake.
9: No?
10: The poor kid was once mixed up in a holdup, but he's trying to go straight. I submitted an outline a while back. I imagine your story department's got a report on it.
9: Baseball story, huh?
10: Yeah, with a real good gimmick at the end.
9: You got a title?
10: Bases Loaded. And you got exactly the man for it right here on the lot, Alan Ladd. Be a great change of pace for him.
9: Come in, come in.
11: Hello, Mr. Sheldrake.
9: Hello.
11: On that Bases Loaded, I have a 2-page synopsis. You may want to look at it.
9: Oh, thank you.
11: Personally, though, I wouldn't bother.
9: Oh? What's wrong with it?
11: It's from hunger.
9: I'm sure you'll be very glad to meet Mr. Gillis. He wrote it. This is Miss Schaefer from the reading department.
11: And right now, I wish I could crawl in a hole and pull it in after me.
10: If I could be of any help, Miss Schaefer.
11: I'm sorry, Mr. Gillis. I just didn't think it was any good.
10: Just what kind of material do you recommend? James Joyce? Dostoevsky?
11: Perhaps the reason I hated Bases Loaded is that I knew your name. I'd always heard that you had some talent.
10: That was last year. This year I'm trying to pay the rent.
9: That'll be all, Miss Schaefer. Thank you very much.
11: Goodbye, Mr. Gillis.
10: Look, I don't want you to think I thought this was going to win any Academy Award, but I'm over a barrel, Mr. Sheldrake. I need a job.
9: I haven't got a thing.
10: Any kind of an assignment. Additional dialogue. Rewrite.
9: There's nothing. Honest.
10: Mr. Sheldrake, well, could you let me have $300? It's for my car. They're after my car. I mean yourself as a personal loan.
9: Could I? Gillis, last year somebody talked me into buying a ranch in the valley. So I borrowed the money from the bank to pay for the ranch. This year I had to mortgage the ranch so I could keep up my life insurance, so I could borrow on my insurance, so I could pay the bank. Then there's a little matter called income tax. Now, in case you don't...
8: Well, that was that. I drove out of the parking lot. No place in particular. Just driving and trying to think things out. The time had come to wrap up the whole Hollywood deal and somehow get back to Ohio. I stopped for a traffic light. Behind me in the mirror, I saw a very familiar car. Two gentlemen from the Friendly Finance Company. I jumped the light and stepped on the gas. I was on Sunset Boulevard now, heading toward the beach. Suddenly, a tire blew out. There wasn't time to think twice. I turned off the road into a private driveway. I ducked behind some fancy shrubbery and waited. I was safe. The house was a great big white elephant of a place. The kind crazy movie people built in the crazy 20s. A neglected house gets an unhappy look. This one had it in spades. Dismal and damp-looking, all grown over with some devouring sort of ivy.
10: I started wondering how anyone could ever...
12: You there. Why are you so late?
10: Oh, I beg your pardon, but I'm,
13: In here. Come in.
10: I just left my car in the driveway. I had a blowout. I thought maybe
13: Go
10: I...
13: Go inside.
12: Have him come up, Max.
13: Wipe your feet. Go on. You're not properly dressed for the occasion.
10: What occasion?
13: Go up the stairs.
10: Now, suppose you listen to me for just
13: Madame
10: a minute.
13: Madame is waiting.
10: For me? Okay.
13: If you need any help, call me.
10: So I went up the staircase. It led to a huge bedroom. On a table, covered with a Spanish shawl, was a monkey. A dead monkey. I guess I just stood there, staring.
12: You should have been here hours ago. I put him there because he always liked to be near the fire. Well, I've made up my mind that he'll be buried in the garden. Any city laws against that?
10: I wouldn't know.
12: I don't care anyway. I want the coffin to be white. I want it specially lined with satin. White. Or maybe deep pink. Now, I warn you, don't quote me a fancy price just because I'm rich.
10: Look, you've got the wrong man, lady. I had some trouble with my car. I thought this place was empty.
12: It is not. Get out.
10: I'm sorry. Hey, excuse me. Haven't I seen you before?
12: Get out.
10: You're Norma Desmond. Used to be in silent pictures. You used to be big.
12: I am big. It's the pictures that got small.
10: Yeah, I knew there was something wrong with them.
12: They're dead. They're finished. There was a time when they had the eyes of the whole wide world, but that wasn't good enough for them. Oh, no. They had to have the ears of the world, too. So they opened their big mouths, and out came talk. Talk!
10: Yeah, well, that's where the popcorn business comes in. You buy yourself a bag and plug up your ears.
12: Look at them in the front offices, the masterminds. They took the idols and smashed them. The Fairbanks is the Gilberts, the Valentinos. And who have you got now? Some nobodies.
10: Well, don't blame me. I'm not a producer, just a writer.
12: You are. Writing words. Words. More words. Well, you've made a rope of words and strangled this business.
10: Shh. You wake up the monkey.
12: Get out. Max!
10: Okay, I'm going.
12: Just a minute, you. A writer, you said.
10: Well?
12: Are you or aren't you?
10: Oh, sure. The last story I sold was about Okies in the Dust Bowl. But you'd never know, because when it reached the screen, the whole thing played on a torpedo boat.
12: I happen to have written a script myself. It's the story of Salome. I think I'll have DeMille direct it.
10: And you'll play Salome?
12: Who else?
10: Only asking. I didn't know you were planning a comeback.
12: I hate that word. It's a return. A return to the millions of people who have never forgiven me for deserting the screen.
10: Fair enough.
12: Salome. What a woman. What a part. The princess in love with a holy man. He rejects her, so she demands his head on a golden tray, kissing his cold, dead lips.
10: They'll love it in Pomona.
12: They love it every place. Read it. Read my manuscript. Read the scene just before she has him killed.
10: Now, look, never let another writer read your material, Miss Desmond. He may steal it.
12: I'm not afraid. Max!
13: Yes, madame?
12: The young man is staying for a while. Get some champagne.
10: So I started to read. Sometimes it's interesting just to see how bad writing can be. This promised to go the limit. She sat in front of me, coiled up like a watch spring, defying me not to like what I read, or maybe begging me in her own proud way to like it. It meant so much to her. It was sure a cozy setup, that bundle of raw nerves and Max and the dead monkey. Later on, just for comedy relief, the real guy arrived with a little coffin. It was all done with great dignity. He must have been a very important chimp. It got to be evening. I was feeling a little sick at my stomach, what with the champagne and that tripe I'd been reading. By then, however, I'd started making up a little plot of my own.
12: Well, you're not going to stop reading.
10: This is fascinating.
12: Of course it is.
10: All it needs is maybe a little more dialogue.
12: What for? I can say anything I want with my eyes.
10: Well, it certainly could use a little editing.
12: I will not have it butchered.
10: Oh, of course not. Just a touch here and there. You can find somebody.
12: Oh, I'd have to have somebody I could trust. When were you born? I mean, what sign of the zodiac?
10: I don't know.
12: What month? What date?
10: Oh, December. December 21st.
12: Sagittarius. I like Sagittarians. You can trust them.
10: Thank you.
12: I want you to do this work.
10: Me? Oh, no, I'm busy. I've got a job.
12: I don't care.
10: And I'm pretty expensive. I get $500 a week.
12: I wouldn't worry about money. I'll make it worth your while.
10: Well, maybe I'd better take it home and look it over there.
12: Oh, no. I won't let it out of my house. You'll have to work here.
10: Well, it's getting kind of late.
12: Are you married, mister?
10: Name is Gillis, single.
12: Where do you live?
10: Hollywood, Alto Nido Apartments.
12: There's something wrong with your car, you said.
10: There sure is.
12: Why shouldn't you stay here?
10: Look, I'll come back tomorrow.
12: Nonsense. There's a room over the garage. Max will take you there. Max? Max, come here.
8: I felt kind of pleased with the way I'd handled the situation. Sure, I'd work on a script. Meanwhile, my car would be safe and the money prospects looked very good indeed.
13: This garage room has not been used for a long time.
10: I guess it's okay for one night. She's quite a character, isn't she?
13: She was the greatest of them all. You wouldn't know. You're too young. In 1 week, she received 17,000 fan letters.
10: Yeah. I sure turned into an interesting driveway.
13: You did, sir. Good night, Mr. Gillis.
8: I pegged him as slightly cuckoo, too. A stroke, maybe. Come to think of it, the whole place seemed to have been stricken with a kind of creeping paralysis. Out of beat with the rest of the world, crumbling apart in slow motion. When I woke up the next morning, all my belongings were there. Suitcases, books, even my typewriter. I threw on some clothes and ran over to the house.
13: Of course your things are there. I brought them myself.
10: Is that so? Well, who said you could? Who asked you to?
12: I did. It seemed like a good idea if we are to work together.
10: Well, there's nothing in the deal about my staying here.
12: You like it here. Besides, you can't work in an apartment where you owe 3 months' rent.
10: I'll take care of that.
12: It's all taken care of. Max, unpack Mr. Gillis's things.
13: That's been done, madame.
10: Well, pack them up again. I didn't say I was staying.
12: Then suppose you make up your mind. Do you want this job or not?
8: Yes, I wanted the job. I wanted the dough. But it wasn't so simple getting some coherence into those wild hallucinations she called a script. And what made it even tougher was that she was around all the time, hovering over me, afraid I'd do some injury to that precious brain child.
10: Oh, just a scene I threw out.
12: What scene?
10: Well, the one where you go to the slave market. It's better to cut directly to John the Baptist.
12: Cut away from me.
10: Well, honestly, they don't want to see you in every city.
12: Don't they? Then why do they write me fan letters every day? Why do they beg me for my photographs? Why? Because they want to see me, Norma Desmond.
10: Okay.
12: Put those pages back there where they belong.
8: So I put them back. You don't yell at a sleepwalker. He may fall and break his neck. That was it. She was still sleepwalking along the giddy heights of a lost career, plain crazy when it came to that one subject, her celluloid self, the great Norma Desmond. It wasn't all work, of course. Sometimes there'd be little bridge games at the house, friends of hers, actors, dim figures you might still remember from silent pictures. I used to think of them as her waxworks, fragile and old. They'd come and they'd go, quietly like ghosts. They never spoke to me. I don't believe they even asked her who I was. On other nights, Max would operate a motion picture machine. We'd see a movie right in her living room. A silent movie. I guess I don't have to tell you who the star was. They were always her pictures. That's all she wanted to see.
12: Still wonderful, isn't it? And no dialogue. We didn't need dialogue. We had faces. Oh, those idiot producers. Those imbeciles. Haven't they got any eyes? Have they forgotten what a star looks like? I'll show them. I'll be up there again, so help me.
8: One morning, Max came in with bad news for me. The men from the finance company had paid us a visit. They'd found my car and towed it away.
12: Don't be ridiculous, Joe. They took your car. It's not a matter of life and death.
10: Well, it is to me. That's why I took this job.
12: Now you're being silly. We don't need two cars. We have a car. And not one of those cheap new things made of chromium and spit. Nisada Fischini. Have you ever heard of a Nisada Fischini? All handmade. Cost me $28,000.
8: So Max got the old bus down off its blocks and polished it up again. It was upholstered in leopard skin and had one of those car foam gold plates.
12: That's a dreadful shirt you're wearing, Joe.
10: Yeah? What's wrong with it?
12: Nothing, if you work in a filling station. And I'm getting rather bored with that same sport jacket and the same baggy pants. Max?
13: Yes, madam?
12: Take us to a good men's shop in town. The very best. Take us there now.
10: But I don't need any clothes, and I certainly don't want you buying them for
12: me. Why begrudge me a little fun? I just want you to look nice. And must you chew gum?
8: The last week in December, the rains came. It came right through the old roof of my room over the garage. So she had Max move me into the main house. I didn't much like the idea, but it was better than sleeping in a raincoat and galoshes.
13: It should be quite comfortable over here, Mr. Gillis.
10: Uh-huh. Whose room was this?
13: It was the room of the husband. Or the husband's, I should say. Madame has been married 3 times.
10: Yeah. Hey, what's the matter with the door? There isn't any lock.
13: There are no locks anywhere in this house, sir.
10: How come?
13: Madame has had some moments of melancholy. There have been some attempts at suicide.
10: Oh.
13: You have to be very careful. No sleeping pills, no razor blade. We turned off the gas in Madame's bedroom.
10: Why? Her career? She got enough out of it. She's not forgotten. She still gets those fan letters.
13: Those letters? I would not look too closely at the postmarks.
10: You send them. Is that it, Max?
13: I'd better press your evening clothes, sir. Mr. Gillis has not forgotten Madame's New Year's Eve party.
10: No. No, I hadn't forgotten the party. I dreaded it. But I was curious as to who would be there. I heard voices. Max ushering in the orchestra. A little later on, they started to play. I went downstairs. This was the night I was to find out how she felt about me. I'd been an idiot not to have sensed it coming. That sad, embarrassing revelation. She was dancing alone. A tango. And then she saw me and came over to the foot of the stairs. If there had been any hope of ducking that New Year's Eve party, believe me, I wouldn't have been there. As it was, I had put on that dinner jacket from the best shop in town.
12: No, you look absolutely divine. Turn around.
10: Oh, please.
12: Come on. Perfect. Wonderful shoulders. And I love that line.
10: Oh, it's all padding. Don't let it fool you.
12: Cute. You know, this floor used to be wood, but I had it changed. Valentina said there's nothing like tile for a tango. You tango, don't you?
10: Not on the same floor with Valentino. Norma, it's late. What time are they supposed to get here?
12: Who?
10: The other guests.
12: There are no other guests. This is for you and me, Joe.
10: Oh?
12: Hold me tighter.
10: Okay.
12: You think this is all very funny?
10: A little.
12: Be patient, Joe. You think it's nice, not funny. You think it's very nice.
10: So we danced. Norma Desmond and I, in a room big enough for a softball game, to the music of a 20-piece orchestra.
12: What a wonderful year it's going to be, Joe. What fun we'll have. I'll build my pool for you. We'll all open my house in Malibu. I mean, you can have the whole ocean. And when our picture's finished, I'll buy you a boat and we'll sail to Honolulu.
10: Oh, stop it. You're not going to buy me anything anymore.
12: Don't be silly. I'm rich, Joe. I'm richer than all this new Hollywood trash. I've got $1,000,000.
10: Keep it.
12: I own 3 blocks downtown. I've got oil in Bakersfield pumping, pumping, pumping. What's it for but to buy us anything we want?
10: Cut out that us business.
12: What's the matter with you?
10: Has it ever occurred to you that I may have a life of my own, that there may be some girl that I'm crazy about?
12: Who? Some car hop? Some dress extra from Central Casting?
10: What I'm trying to say is that I'm all wrong for you. You want a Valentino, somebody with polo ponies, a big shot.
12: What you're trying to say is you don't want me to love you, is that it? Well, say it! Say it! Say it!
8: She left the room and rushed upstairs, and the orchestra kept playing. Well, I'd had enough. I grabbed my coat and left. I thought about a friend of mine, Artie Green, an assistant director. There was bound to be a New Year shindig going on in his apartment. I walked down to the boulevard and hitched a ride into town.
14: Well, what do you know? Joe Gillis.
10: Hi, Artie.
14: Where you been? I dropped by your place a couple of weeks ago on the landing.
10: Well, I moved out to a deep freeze. Look, I'll give you a full report later. Meantime, could I stick around here for a while?
14: Oh, this will go on all night.
10: No, I mean, could you put me up for a week or so?
14: Oh, sure, Joe, sure. Just stand by, kid. I'll get you a drink.
11: Hello, Mr. Gillis.
10: Oh, hello.
11: Betty Schaefer, remember? Sheldrake's office.
10: Oh, yes.
11: I've been hoping I'd run into you, Mr. Gillis.
10: What for? To recover that knife you stuck in my back?
11: Well, I did feel a little guilty. So I got out some of your old stories.
10: Why, you sweet kid.
11: Please, I would like to talk to you. Come on, let's go in the kitchen.
10: I didn't pay much attention to what Betty was trying to tell me. Too much noise, too many people having a good time. But suddenly I knew I was feeling good again, and that she was part of that feeling. I told her to wait for me. I'd be right back. I had to make a phone call.
15: I'm sorry, Mr. Gillis, but I cannot talk to you now.
10: Yes, you can. Now, look, Max, I want you to get out my old suitcase and pack all of my old...
15: I have no time to do anything now. The doctor is here.
10: Doctor? What's going on?
15: Madame Gutt, the razor from your room. And she cut her wrist.
10: Max. Max, hello, Max.
14: Hey! Hey, Joe, where are you going? What did you do to him, honey? Scare him or something?
11: Who is he talking to, Artie? Why would he leave like that?
14: I don't know. How do you like that guy?
8: Thank you for coming back, Mr. Gillis. How is she? The doctor says she will be all right. Be careful, Mr. Gillis. Be careful what you say to her. Norma?
12: Go away. Don't look at me. Go away and let me alone.
8: What kind of a silly thing was that to do?
12: To fall in love with you. That was the idiotic thing.
8: It sure would have made attractive headlines. Great star kills herself for unknown writer.
12: Great stars have great pride. Go away. Go back to that girl of yours.
8: Look, I was making that up because I thought the whole thing was a mistake. I didn't want to hurt you. You've been good to me, Norma. You're the only person in this stinking town who has been good to me.
12: Why don't you just say thank you? Get out.
8: Not until you promise to act like a sensible human being.
12: I'll do it again.

0: By the following day, if it hadn't been for her bandaged wrists, no one would have dreamed that here was a woman who'd tried to kill herself.
1: Immediately, Max. Immediately. Take the script over to Paramount and be sure you deliver it to Mr. DeMille in person.
2: Very good, madam.
0: You're really going to send it to DeMille?
1: Well, this is the day. This is the day, Joe. Look, here's the chart from my astrologer. She's read DeMille's horoscope. She's read mine.
0: Did she read the script? Norma, scripts don't sell on astrologers' charts.
1: But, darling, I'm not just selling the script. I'm selling me. DeMille always said I was his greatest star.
0: When did he say it, Norma?
1: Well, all right, it was quite a few years ago. But the point is, I never looked better in my life. You know why? Because I've never been as happy in my life. Now, hurry, Max, hurry!
2: For you, madame. The telephone. Paramount is calling.
1: Now, do you believe me, Joe? Paramount is calling. I told you DeMille would jump at my story.
2: It's not Mr. DeMille in person, madame. Someone by the name of Gordon Cole. He says it is very important.
1: Certainly it's important. The very idea of having some assistant call me. Say that I'm busy and hang up.
2: Very good, madame.
1: How do you like that? We made 12 pictures together. His greatest successes.
0: Maybe he's busy. Maybe he's shooting.
1: I know that trick. He's trying to belittle me. He's trying to get my price down. I've waited 20 years for this call. Now DeMille can wait until I'm dead.
0: About 3 days later, she was good and ready. Incredible as it may seem, there had been more of those urgent calls from Paramount. So she put on a half a pound of makeup, fixed it up with a veil, and set forth to see DeMille in person.
1: Joe, are you sure you don't want to see Mr. DeMille with me, dear?
0: No, I'll wait outside. It's your script, Norma. It's your show. Good luck.
1: Thank you, darling. Max, what are we waiting for?
2: The gate, madame.
3: Hold that noise, will you, please?
2: To see Mr. DeMille. Open the gate.
3: Mr. DeMille is shooting. You got an appointment?
2: No appointment necessary. I'm bringing Norma Desmond.
3: Ooh.
2: Norma Desmond.
1: Jonesy, it is you, Jonesy.
4: What? Why, Miss Desmond. Oh, how have you been, Miss Desmond?
1: Just tell that officer to open the gate.
4: Sure, Miss Desmond. Okay, Mac, open it up.
3: Yeah, they can't drive on the lot without a pass.
4: Miss Desmond can. Open it up.
1: Where's Mr. DeMille shooting, Jonesy?
4: Stage 18, Miss Desmond.
1: Thank you, Jonesy. And teach your young friend some manners. Tell him without me, he wouldn't have any job. Because without me, there wouldn't be any Paramount studio. Max, stage 18.
0: It wasn't possible. How could a man of DeMille's intelligence see even a glimmer of hope in a script as bad as the one she'd sent him? But he came out of the sound stage and put his arms around her, and then led her into his seat.
2: You saw them, Mr. Gillis? The extras, the electricians. They fall all over each other just to get a look at her. You see that row of offices? That used to be Madame's dressing room. The whole row.
0: It didn't leave much for Wallace Reed. Oh, that sign over there, Max. Reader's department. Reminds me, I want to look up somebody. I'll be back in a few minutes.
5: Well, for heaven's sake, come on in. Have a chair.
0: Hello, Betty. I just thought I'd tell you that if you still think there's anything in that story of mine, go ahead, take it. It's all yours. Well, it's no good to me. Help yourself. I mean it.
5: That doesn't make sense. Besides, I'm just not good enough to do it by myself.
0: Well, what about all those ideas you had?
5: You don't even know what they are. Maybe they aren't any good. Oh, look, Joe, please. If you're busy, maybe we could work evenings or even 6 o'clock in the morning.
0: Artie would just love that.
5: No, for the next month, Artie won't mind at all. He's out of town. Incidentally, we're engaged.
0: Oh? Huh. Well, good for you. You couldn't find a nicer guy.
5: That's what I think. Anyway, he's on location in Arizona, so I'm free every evening and every weekend.
0: Look, Betty, it can't be done. It's out. Now stop being chicken-hearted and write that story. And don't make it too dreary. Get a few laughs in it. So long, Betty. Good luck.
5: Oh, honest to goodness. I hate you.
0: As I walked back to the car, I saw someone talking to Max. He was just leaving. Then Max turned to me and looked at me helplessly. What's the matter?
2: That man, one of DeMille's assistants.
0: Well?
2: The reason for all those telephone calls to Madame. It was not DeMille. It was the property department who called.
0: property department?
2: The car. They saw the car when I brought the script here. They want to rent the car for a Bing Crosby picture.
0: And DeMille's going to tell her then?
2: He will know what to tell her. He remembers her. He will not break her heart.
0: Take it easy. She's coming.
2: You see? Look at her. Look at her. She's radiant.
6: Well, how'd it go?
1: Oh, it couldn't have gone better. It's practically set. Of course, he has to finish this picture first. It's a circus picture. But I'm next. I'm sure I'm next. He said nothing would please him more than to work with me again.
0: Norma.
1: Oh, it's nothing. I just didn't realize what it would be like to come back to the old studio. What are you waiting for, Max?
2: Forgive me, madam. Your arm, madam.
0: After that, an army of beauty experts invaded the house. She went through a merciless series of treatments, like an athlete training for the Olympic Games. She went to bed every night at 9. She was absolutely determined to be ready. Ready for those cameras that would never turn.
1: Joe, darling, are you there?
0: Yes, Norma.
1: Don't turn around. Keep your eyes on the book. I just came down to say goodnight. I don't want you to see me. I'm not very attractive at the moment.
0: All right, good.
1: You know, I've lost a pound and a half since Tuesday.
0: Good.
1: You going to read all night?
0: Oh, for a while.
1: You went out last night, didn't you, Joe?
0: I went for a walk.
1: No, you didn't. You took the car. It's all right. It's just that I don't want to be left alone. Not while I'm under this terrible strain. All I ask is for you to be a little patient and a little kind.
0: Norma, I haven't done anything.
1: Of course you haven't. I wouldn't let you. Good night, darling.
0: Yes, she was right. I was playing hooky every night. That story of mine that Betty Schaefer had dug up kept going through my head like a locomotive. I'd phoned her, and we'd started working on it, just the two of us in her office, nights when the studio was deserted. And sometimes when we got stuck, we'd walk around the lot, just wandering down alleys between the sound stages or through the sets they were getting ready for the next day's shooting. It was on one of those walks that Betty first told me about her nose.
5: So naturally, my family expected me to become a great star. Anyway, the studio made a test, but they didn't like my nose. It slanted a little.
0: Oh, they're crazy.
5: Oh, no, they're not. So I went to a doctor and had it fixed. Then they gave me another test. This time they were crazy about my nose, but they didn't like my acting.
0: That's the saddest thing I ever heard.
5: Oh, not at all. It really taught me a little sense. So I got a job in the mailroom, then stenographic, and now I'm a reader.
0: 3 cheers for Betty Schaefer. I will now kiss her nose.
5: If you please.
0: May I say that you smell real special?
5: Must be my new shampoo.
0: No. No, that's not shampoo. It's more like freshly laundered linen handkerchiefs. And may I suggest that if we're ever to finish our story, you stay at least 2 feet away from me at all times. Now let's walk back to your office. It was long past midnight when I got back to the house. Max was waiting for me in the patio.
2: Mr. Gillis, you must be very careful. Madame may be watching. Mr. Gillis, I'm not inquiring where you go every night.
0: Well, why don't you? I'm writing a script, and I'm going to finish it.
2: It is just that I'm greatly worried about Madame.
0: You're not helping her any, feeding her lies and more lies. What happens when she finds out there isn't going to be any picture?
2: She will never find out. That's my job. It's been my job for a long time. I made Norma Desmond a star, and I cannot let her be destroyed.
0: You made her a star?
2: I discovered her. I directed all her early films.
0: And she's turned you into a servant.
2: It was I who asked to come back, humiliating as that may seem. You see, I was her first husband.
0: The following night, as usual, I was in Betty's office. Betty was strangely quiet. It wasn't like her. Something had happened.
5: Sorry, Joe. I don't want to talk about it.
0: Oh, is it about me? What have you heard?
5: No. It's Artie. He sent me a telegram.
0: Oh? Anything wrong?
5: He wants me to come on to Arizona, Joe. He said it only cost $2 to get married there.
0: Why don't you? Well, stop crying, will you? You're getting married. That's what you wanted.
5: I don't want it now.
0: Why not? Don't you love Artie?
5: Of course I love him. I always will. I'm not in love with him anymore, that's all.
0: What happened?
5: You did? Oh, Joe. Joe.
0: She'd been a fool not to sense there was something phony in my setup. And I'd been a heel not to have told her. But you just can't say those things to somebody you're crazy about. Maybe I'd never have to. Maybe I could get away with it. Get away from Norma. Maybe I could wipe the whole nasty mess right out of my life. As soon as I got back to that peculiar prison of mine, I went to Norma's room. The door was closed, but I could hear her talking.
6: It's so late, Miss Schaefer, but I really feel it's my duty. Never mind who I am. You do know, Mr. Gillis. Exactly how much do you know about him? Do you know where he lives? Do you know how he lives? Miss Schaefer, I'm trying to spare you a great deal of misery. Very well, then. Ask him.
0: Give me that phone.
6: No, Joe, no.
0: Give it to me. That's right, Betty. Ask me. Or better yet, why don't you come out and see for yourself? The address is 10,086 Sunset Boulevard.
6: Don't hate me, Joe. Don't hate me. I found a script in your room. Your name was on it. Your name and hers. I called her up because I need you. I need you as I never needed you before. Oh, look at me. Look at my hands. Look at my face. Look under my eyes. How can I go back to my work if I'm wasting away under this torment? You don't know what I've been through these last weeks. I bought myself a revolver.
7: I did.
6: I stood in front of that mirror, but I couldn't make myself do it. Don't just stand there hating me. Shoot at me. Strike me, but don't hate me. Oh, Joe. What are you going to do? What are you going to do? What are you going to do?
8: In a few moments, we'll return with...

0: the curtain rises on Act 3 of Sunset Boulevard, starring Gloria Swanson as Norma Desmond, William Holden as Joe, and Nancy Gates as Betty, with John Wengraff as Max.
1: What was I going to do? Over and over, she kept repeating those words, sobbing, hysterical. I left the room and went out of doors. I kept walking around. And then I saw some headlights and a car turned into the driveway. Betty had some.
2: Joe, what is it? What's wrong? I didn't know what to do, so I jumped in the car.
3: Come on in. Come on in the house, Betty.
2: I don't know why I'm scared, Joe. Is it something awful?
3: Take a look around, Betty. Ever been in one of these old Hollywood palazzos? They built them like this when they were making $18,000 a week and no taxes.
2: You live here, Joe?
3: You bet.
2: Whose house is it?
3: Whose? Well, there are 100 photographs of her in that one room. If you don't remember the face, you must have heard the name. Norma Desmond?
2: Why did she call me?
3: Did you ever see so much junk? She had the ceiling brought all the way over from Portugal. And look at this.
2: Joe, what about Norma Desmond?
3: That's what I'm trying to tell you. This is an enormous place. It's lonely here. So she got herself a companion. Very simple setup. An older woman who's well-to-do. A younger man who's not doing too well. Can you figure it out yourself?
2: No.
3: All right, I'll give you a few more clues.
2: No. No, I haven't heard any of this. She never called me, and I've never been in this house. Now get your things together, and let's get out of here.
3: All my things? My 18 suits, my custom-made shoes, the 6 dozen shirts, the cufflinks, and the platinum keychains and cigarette cases?
2: Come on, Joe.
3: Come on where? Back to a one-room apartment I can't pay the rent for? Back to a story that may sell and very possibly may not?
2: If you love me, Joe.
3: Look, sweetie, be practical. I like it here. Maybe it's not very admirable. Well, you and Artie can be admirable.
2: I can't look at you anymore, Joe.
3: How about looking for the exit, then? This way. Good luck to you, Betty. You can finish that script on your way to Arizona. And when you and Artie get back, if the two of you ever feel like taking a swim, there's a pool out there. Italian marble and soft-colored lights.
2: Thank you, darling. Thank you, Joe.
3: Get out of my way. I'm leaving, Norma.
4: Joe. Joe, no, no. You can't leave me. You can't.
3: I said I'm leaving.
4: No, you're not.
3: Thanks for letting me wear the handsome wardrobe, and thanks for the use of all the trinkets. The jewelry's all in the top drawer.
4: It's yours, Joe. I gave it to you.
3: And I'd take it in a second. Only it's a little too dressy for Dayton, Ohio.
4: What I gave you is nothing. You can have anything you want. What is it you want? Money?
3: You'd be throwing it away, Norma. I don't qualify for the job. Not anymore.
4: You can't go. Max! Max! I can't face life without you. And you know I'm not afraid to die.
3: That's between you and yourself.
4: You think I made that up about the gun, don't you? All right, see, I do have a gun. I suppose you don't think I have the courage.
3: Oh, sure, sure.
4: You don't.
3: If it would make a good scene.
4: You don't care, do you? Well, hundreds of thousands of people will
3: care. Oh, wake up, Norma. You'd be killing yourself to an empty house. The audience left 20 years ago. Now face it.
4: That's a lie. They still want me.
3: No, they don't.
4: What about the studio? What about DeMille?
3: He couldn't hurt you. He couldn't hurt anyone. DeMille was trying to spare your feelings. The studio only wanted to rent your car.
4: Wanted? What?
3: DeMille didn't have the heart to tell you. None of us had the heart. Come on in, Max. Go on, tell her.
4: It's a lie. They want me. I get letters every day.
3: Do her that favor, Max. Tell her there isn't going to be any picture. There aren't any fan letters except the ones you write.
4: Max! That isn't true!
5: Madame is still the greatest star of them all. I'll take Mr. Gillis back to the car.
4: You heard him. I'm a star.
3: Norma, you're a woman of 50. Now grow up. There's nothing tragic about being 50, not unless you try to be 25.
4: I'm the greatest star of them all.
3: Goodbye, Norma.
4: No one ever leaves a star.
1: I left her standing there. I grabbed my coat and started out. She kept calling me.
2: Joe! Joe! Joe!
1: I could hear her running after me.
4: Do, do!
1: I was out of the house now. The air suddenly felt fresh again, clean. I started across the patio. She called to me once again.
4: Do!
1: But I didn't stop. I kept on going. Suddenly, it was a great effort to keep on walking. I was alongside the pool now, and if I could only... Well, this is just about where you came in. Back at that pool again. The one I always wanted. Only now the place is crawling with people. The police, detectives, reporters, photographers. They took pictures of me in the pool, and they took pictures of me out of the pool. They were very careful with me. Gentle. It's funny how gentle people get with you once you're dead. Well, the newsreel guys are roaring in now. Here's an item everybody can have some fun with. The heartless so-and-sos. What would they do to Norma? Even if she gets away with it in court, crime of passion, temporary insanity, the headlines are going to kill her. Forgotten star, a slayer. Aging actress. Yesterday's glamour queen. They're talking to her now up in the house. The boys from Homicide. They found her upstairs, sitting at her dressing table, arranging her hair.
6: Miss Desmond, please. You don't deny having killed that man.
7: Just answer us yes or no. Did you intend to kill him?
6: Who is he? Where did you first meet him? Where does he come from?
8: The newsreel men are here with the cameras, Captain.
6: Tell him to go fly a kite. This is no time for cameras. Miss Desmond, is there anything at all you want to tell us?
4: Cameras? You said cameras. What is it, Max?
9: The cameras have arrived, madam.
4: They have? Tell Mr. DeMille I'll be on the set at once.
6: What is this?
7: It's one way to get her downstairs, isn't it?
6: Okay. Have the car right outside.
9: Everything will be ready, madam.
4: Thank you, Max. You'll pardon me, gentlemen, but I must get ready for my scene.
1: The cameramen were at the foot of the stairs. A dozen reporters firing questions, but Max didn't even bother to look at them. It was the cameras he was interested in.
5: Quiet, everybody! Miss Desmond is coming. Lights. Turn up the lights.
10: Lights?
5: Are you ready, Norma?
4: What is the scene? Where am I?
5: This is the staircase of the palace.
4: Oh, yes. Yes.
5: Down below. They're waiting for the princess.
4: I'm ready.
5: All right. Cameras. Action.
1: So they were turning after all. Those cameras. Life, which can be strangely merciful, had taken pity on Norma Desmond. She came down the stairs. They were not policemen. They were not photographers or reporters or just the morbidly curious. To Norma, they were her public, her fans. And she was back again, working with DeMille.
4: I can't go on with the scene. I'm too happy. Mr. DeMille, do you mind if I say a few words? Thank you. I just want to tell you all how happy I am to be back in the studio, making a picture again. You don't know how much I've missed all of you. And I promise you I'll never desert you again. Because after Salome, we'll make another picture and another picture. You see, this is my life. It always will be. There's nothing else. Just us. And the cameras. And those wonderful people out there in the dark. All right, Mr. DeMille. I'm ready for my close-up.
11: Greg, we've just listened to Sunset Boulevard, a 1951 production on the Lux Radio Theater. What did you think?
12: Mary, I know both of us would describe ourselves as writers. And frankly, as a writer, I'm grumpy sometimes. But I'm not grumpy all the time, because we've got tonight's leading man, Joe Gillis. He is a short-tempered, rude, self-pitying grouch. He is one grumpy boy.
10: He is indeed. To some extent, you know, he brought this on himself, didn't he?
12: He did. That's the cruel irony.
10: I love the way it's actually just constructed with the narrator, which is the writer, talking about, you know, the situation. There's a body being fished out of the pool and whatnot. And then it's revealed that he is the body. I loved that.
12: It's an odd thing. It's a contrary, if I say, in that the plot is so compelling, at least to me, is because it's so plausible. You know, the characters, I think, are believable. Leaving that aside just for a moment, the narrator is dead. So it's a posthumous narrator.
10: Spoiler alert.
12: Nevertheless, except for that odd touch, that quirky touch, a very plausible story.
10: Absolutely, yeah. So I think this is Billy Wilder wrote this with Charles Brackett and D.M. Marshman Jr. Yeah, so, and I love Billy Wilder so much. He is wonderful writer, director. My favorite is Some Like It Hot.
12: Oh, yes. Absolutely. Yes, indeed. A different type of movie. You leave the theater whistling the theme tune. This one, not so much.
10: Not so much. So, dead body in the pool, face down. Of course, you can't really talk about this radio drama without talking about the film, I don't think. And the film is really wonderful. You've seen it, of course.
12: I have indeed, a long time ago. But it's important to discuss the film because basically we've got the stars of the film, and also a lot of the script is taken from the film. The challenge, of course, was to for the adapter, Barnett.
10: Yes.
12: Yeah, to S.H. Barnett, was to cut down Billy Wilder's and Brackett's and Marshman's script. But nevertheless, he did a terrific job, beautifully written, well acted, and a great production as well. One of the best productions I've heard for a live radio play.
10: It's interesting to reflect on what a treat it would be to get tickets to something like this and see the stars of this spectacular film produce, you know, playing their roles on stage. I mean, it was actually really clever marketing.

0: and silent films. And she was 50, 51 or 52 when she did this radio production, 51 when she did the film. And she was brave enough to play like that role and not be afraid of it. And she really knocked it out of the park too. She was exceptional.
1: Absolutely. And in fact, I knew you'd pick up on that a woman of a certain age angle. I had to say that her career was over at 50. Sounds harsh, but I imagine back then it would not have been easy to get some of those starring roles.
0: Right up until she turned about, I think she was about 30, when she had her last silent film role, and then she became a director-producer. So she had a significant career afterward. Now, I think in the radio drama, we've got a different cast. Do you remember who that is, Greg?
1: In the film, Nancy Gates played Betty Schaefer, and an Austrian actor by the name of John Wengraf played Max the Butler. He did a nice, understated role there. I've got to say, Nancy Gates, perhaps not as strong as, how can I be polite, not as strong as the others.
0: Greg, of the, on the film, we had the four main actors, the Gloria Swanson, William Holden, Nancy Olsen, and Eric von Stroheim, were all nominated for Best Actor or Supporting Actor. And all of them won, except Gloria Swanson.
1: Well, indeed.
0: I wanted to ask you something. So we have a, right at the beginning of this, we have a dead monkey, and there's a coffin being made for this dead monkey. Was that a bit of foreshadowing or a metaphor, a monkey metaphor, perhaps, Greg? What did you think that was all about?
1: Wow. I think it was probably to show her slight eccentricities, you know, like drug cartel leaders having white tigers in cages. I think in her case, it was the monkey.
0: I thought there was maybe a bit of foreshadowing there, but I'm not sure.
1: Speaking of the writing, there's some terrific lines both in the film and in the radio play. There's the, "All right, Mr. DeMille, I'm ready for my close-up," which is famous. But there are other lines, like when Joe says to Norma, "Ah, yes, you used to be big in silent films." And she says, "I am big. It's the pictures that got small."
0: That is a classic.
1: There are other lines, like another part of the script, where Gillis says that in regards to his script writing, that the previous year he'd been talented, this year he just wanted to pay the rent.
0: You could relate to that?
1: I can relate to that.
0: Yeah, it's wonderful. The sort of he is such a dejected fella.
1: He is a miserable sod.
0: Now, this film was nominated for 11 Academy Awards and is still the U.S. Library of Congress and the American Film Institute rank it in the top 100 films of all time. And the last time they did this, it came 12th. So it's up there, Greg.
1: Well, indeed.
0: Now, I had another thought, Greg, I was looking up William Holden, and this is about the cleft chin. So now the cleft chin was very, very hot in Hollywood in this era. And I was thinking to myself that it had gone out of fashion. But I think, perhaps no. What are your thoughts?
1: William Holden and Cary Grant certainly had that cleft chin. Deeply envious is of my, and in fact, in one of Cary Grant's films, the woman playing opposite him comments on how do you manage to shave that.
0: Yes, that was Audrey Hepburn.
1: Was it? Ah, yes. Had vague sexual undertones there. I don't, of course, I've lead a very innocent life. But who else has got a cleft chin these days?
0: Well, I looked up the current ones that have cleft chins, and we have to talk about Henry Cavill. You know who that is. Superman.
1: Of course.
0: And then we have Ben Affleck, not one of my favorite actors, but still has a cleft chin.
1: Still, after all that eating and drinking. And I'm not a man to judge, by the way, as a man with a fuller figure, Ben. I'll meet you at the In-N-Out.
0: And then there's Aaron Eckhart. You may not know who that is, but he's a very
1: yes,
0: fine actor.
1: Yes, I do know Aaron Eckhart. And indeed, he has got, that's one cleft there. That's a big cleft.
0: And he looks like he probably has to

0: shave about four times a day. And then we have John Travolta.
1: Yes, John. Oh, well, John and I, for over 6 months, we travelled the world together when I was doing PR work with Qantas. An extremely nice man, I have to say. Very down to
0: This is
1: earth.
0: extraordinary. I mean, listeners, Greg is not kidding. He and John Travolta are besties.
1: Well, I don't know about besties. And as I said, it was good fun, a charming man. Frankly, Mary, that's enough about you. Let's talk about me some more. When I was a journalist, I met William Holden on the film set in Australia of a film he was doing called The Earthling. Now, sadly, 1 year before he died, and he did like a drink, Bill, I think you'd say that. Nevertheless, on this set, he was not only sober, he was a delight. He was really personable. And I remember I interviewed him in his trailer on the set, which is out. It was out in the bush. It's the middle of nowhere, right? And so he offered to share his lunch with me, which I thought was quite kind.
0: So, Greg, any final thoughts on Sunset Boulevard?
1: Mary, the moral of the story is that if a fabulously wealthy woman offers a broke right...
0: Or man.
1: No, look, don't you interrupt me, Mary. Don't you interrupt me. I'm sick of this. I'm walking out of this show. Now, I'm not going to be talked to like that. I'm turning my back on you and I'm walking out of the studio.
0: No one ever leaves a star. That's what makes one a star.
1: Gurgle, gurgle, gurgle.
0: Good night, Greg.
1: Good night, Mary.
0: That's our show for tonight. If you're listening to us on the radio right now, you may not know that we also are a podcast. You can find us on Apple Podcasts, Spotify, and most of the podcasting platforms. And we're also on YouTube. Thank you for shivering with us, and we look forward to your company again next week.

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These sounds were recorded while I was an artist in residence at the Alice Bonner Institute in Varanasi, India. I began at Asi Ghat, the southernmost ghat along the Ganges River. Devotion and daily life occupy the same steps. Pilgrims descend into the water while vendors prepare tea. Motorbikes screech in front of sacred temple walls. Loudspeakers test microphones. Silence is impossible inside these gullies. At 5 in the morning, a woman begins to ring a bell. She will chant continuously for more than 2 hours. Her voice does not rise above the city, it threads through it. Morning traffic grows. Street dogs growl in fight while riverboats move alongside the banks. Later, at the Sri Durga Mandir, a small group of musicians chant in an open courtyard. Their rhythm remains steady while birds cut across the sound field. Human and non-human sounds sharing the same space blissfully. By evening, the aarti at Asi Ghat gathers fire, bells, amplified speech, recorded music, and water into a single dense field. No element dominates. Each sound persists besides the others. Incense drifts through the air as the voices cry out, Har Har Mahadev.

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4: 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Hi, Dr. Cole. How are you?
5: Hello, Dr. Kunika. Thank you for that introduction, and I'm glad to be here with you again to focus on our final chapter of Eric Erickson's 8 Stages of Psychosocial Development.
4: Yes, finally. Save the best for last.
5: Okay,
4: right?
5: That's a good way of saying it.
4: Right. But before we continue, I'd like to remind our listener that this is not psychotherapy. This is for psychoeducational purposes only. So we are not giving any advice. This is for our discussion and sharing our knowledge to benefit the community.
5: To bring people up to speed, mm-hmm. for those of you who may not have tuned into our previous presentations, we are talking about a theory of development, of psychosocial development, meaning the manner in which human beings develop cognitively and emotionally. That's what we call psycho, and the way they develop interpersonally and in association with others, called social. And about 60 years ago, an individual named Eric Erickson came up with a theory saying, we go through 8 stages. We have talked about 7 of those stages. And today, Dr. Kunika, we're going to be talking about the last stage, which is integrity versus despair. That sounds kind of scary, doesn't it? Despair.
4: Despair, yeah. That's a heavy, seems like a big feeling.
5: Yeah, I think it is a big feeling to have despair. You're right.
4: It's a very uncomfortable feeling to have. Mm-hmm. Okay, so go ahead, Dr. Cole.
5: Well, we can think of this last stage of development as being shaped by the previous stages,
4: mm-hmm.
5: our experiences, our successes, our limitations, mm-hmm. our failures are what will become the foundation of what we think about, what we focus about during the final years of our life. We think of this stage as beginning at approximately 65, and it ends at death.
4: Mm. So that's a long stage. I mean, if you live, you know, with the life expectancy
5: yes.
4: is increased now,
5: yes.
4: it could be 20, 30 years, right?
5: Yes.
4: People could live in the 90s.
5: Yes. I think basically what this is about is us reflecting back on our life during these years and mm. considering the important question of how we've lived our lives.
4: Mm-hmm.
5: Have we contributed anything?
4: Mm-hmm.
5: Have we maintained a sense of self-respect? Have we made a difference in other people's lives?
4: Mm-hmm.
5: Or
4: mm-hmm.
5: have we behaved in a manner which did not acknowledge these goals?
4: Mm.
5: And we may have a sense of inadequacy or failure about our life. This stage, then, is strongly shaped by our past experiences.
4: Mm-hmm. Mm-hmm.
5: The choices we made,
4: mm-hmm.
5: our relationships, and the meaning that we have built. Like, what was important? What did we stress? What did we work on? What did we commit to throughout our lives?
4: Mm-hmm. Yes. So this is very deep. I feel like this stage can create anxiety or depression.
5: I think you're right. It certainly can. Or a sense of appreciation and pride.
4: So it depends.
5: Yes.
4: So then maybe knowing this stage is coming, we can maybe tailor our life right now. So when we are reach this stage, I mean, I'm speaking to people like in my generation, earlier age, you know, in their 30s, 40s, 50s. If we know about this stage coming up, Dr. Cole, I wonder that this information can empower us to make a better decision today, now, knowing that we have this choice, either integrity or despair.
5: You know, I think you're right about that. Mm-hmm. And I think knowing that this is part of life's journey can stimulate us to look at our life with a sense of evaluation and asking ourselves if what we're doing is something that we can be proud of or not. In other words, knowing that we're going to be experiencing this in the latter years of our life stimulates us toward integrity.
4: Mm-hmm. Right. Yeah. So this is a theory, right?
5: Yes.
4: So I think that knowing this theory can prepare us, or we can use this theory as a guidance for a present moment. So knowing that we may have this experience, and we have a choice. Do you want to experience integrity or despair? And I would think that everybody would choose integrity.
5: Yes. I know, in spite of my limitations, I would like to go through the final years of my life with a sense of integrity about what I did with my time.
4: Mm-hmm.
5: I find this stage interesting for another reason. While a lot of our thoughts about our life, our past, is determined by the decisions from the past, our interactions with others, it's also determined by our attitude toward ourselves. Mm-hmm. During that stage.
4: Right.
5: For example, one with a very strict sense of conscience may find whatever they did as not good enough. Or one who has made some mistakes in life and tends to be perfectionistic or judgmental of themselves, may look over their past life as a sense of failure. So I think this stage encompasses not only the behaviors, the attitudes, the relationships, the actions of the previous six stages, but also what attitude we take in looking at ourselves. Mm-hmm. Do we look at ourselves with a sense of compassion and empathy? Or do we look at ourselves critically, primarily with a sense of judgment and should-haves?
4: So you're talking about attitude. So it reminds me of the quote from Maya Angelou. You know, Maya Angelou. I don't know if maybe you hear this. Her quote. Her quote is one of my favorite. It goes something like this: if you don't like something, change it. If you cannot change it, change your attitude about it.
5: Oh, well, you know, Maya Angelou is one of my favorite.
4: Oh, really?
5: Poets. Yes.
4: Yeah. Mm-hmm. So we connect.
5: Yes, we
4: do. I don't know that. Okay, so change your attitude about it, and so we have more power in changing our attitude about
5: yes.
4: the situation if we don't like it, right? And also the self-compassion. But I think we can talk more about that in the next section. So what you're saying is also learning to accept our limitation. That's what I'm hearing you
5: say. That's a good
4: way
5: of putting it. That's an excellent way. That's mm-hmm. exactly what I'm saying.
4: Okay.
5: I mean, we're not perfect.
4: Right. Yeah. And,
5: you know, and in fact, I looked up perfection in the dictionary the other day. I couldn't find it.
4: Really?
5: Yeah.
4: Really? I didn't know that. Okay. I'm going to... That is a good way. Okay. Okay. So acceptance. You know, what we resist, persists, Dr. Cole.
5: Say that again.
4: What you resist, persists.
5: What you resist. Yes. Mm-hmm. Yeah. That's. I can see that in my life.
4: So if we learn to accept it, things can change because we change.
5: Mm. Okay.
4: Right. So that's a, but maybe can you talk a little bit more about what acceptance in what sense? Because the characteristic of integrity include acceptance. So acceptance in what sense?
5: And you know, that concept that I spoke about mm-hmm. a moment ago,
4: mm-hmm.
5: that our experience during this stage is not only determined by our life history,
4: mm-hmm.
5: but it's determined by our attitude toward ourselves,
4: okay.
5: how we perceive ourselves, the degree to which we have a sense of empathy to buffer our criticism and judgments, our lack of perfection.
4: Mm.
5: So I think that's what is meant by acceptance here.
4: Oh, okay. So self-acceptance.
5: Yes. Mm-hmm. I also think it refers to, in previous stages, the degree to which we were able to have an accepting attitude toward life.
4: Uh-huh.
5: For example, I may have an expectation of XYZ occurring in my relationships with others, in my career, in my family life, and it may not occur.
4: Mm-hmm.
5: Now, realizing that, I have a choice. I can protest, complain, I can become bitter, or I can say, well, Jim, guess what? You don't control everything. And this is the hand you're dealt with. Now, what are you going to do?
4: Mm-hmm. So it's up to you, your attitude.
5: Yes, I think that's what acceptance is referring to. What do you think?
4: Mm-hmm. Yeah, no, I can see what you mean. So I understand what you mean by acceptance in integrity. Means being able to accept our limitation.
5: Yes.
4: Mm-hmm.
5: And another aspect, I think, of integrity is having a sense of, in spite of my limitations, I can feel a wholeness about myself. I can feel a sense of completeness, not the same as perfection, but acknowledging the ways in which I do have a sense of behaving consistent with my values,
4: mm-hmm.
5: treating other people the way I want to be treated, keeping my word. So that reflects a sense of integrity,
4: mm-hmm. Mm-hmm.
5: although it doesn't have to be perfect.
4: Mm-hmm. Mm-hmm. Mm-hmm. Yeah, that makes sense. And integrity also, isn't that you need to be honest? Tell me
5: more about that. In what situations are you referring to there?
4: So honest about your life, what's happening in your life. Because this is about reflecting. Integrity refers to our ability to reflect.
5: Oh, yes.
4: So
5: I see what you're saying now. Yeah, I think that's critical.
4: Being honest in your reflection.
5: I think that's the first step, being willing to
4: mm-hmm.
5: look at yourself.
4: Honestly.
5: Look at that reflection in the mirror.
4: Yeah.
5: Yeah.
4: Right?
5: Because that's a requirement.
4: Mm-hmm. And then what would be the next besides?
5: I think also not being overwhelmed by a sense of regret.
4: Mm, yeah.
5: And not having a perception of your life that is determined by should-haves.
6: Yeah.
5: But saying, well, look at the things that I did accomplish that I wanted to.
6: Yeah.
5: Look at the positives. There's going to be some negatives.
4: Yeah, but I think it's really hard for some people. And this is why the concept of self-compassion maybe I can introduce here.
5: Yes.
4: Because we cannot do make an honest, I think it's I think it may be more challenging to do an honest reflection if you're being so hard on yourself. So I learned this concept from Dr. Christine Neff. She's a researcher in UC Berkeley. I want to make sure that I give appropriate acknowledgement. This is her work. So she explained what self-compassion is and what self-compassion is not. So first, self-compassion is being kind to ourselves rather than being hard on yourself. So you want to be your own best friend, because I found a lot of people tend to be kinder to other people but more judgmental to yourself.
5: Yes.
4: I think most people have that tendency, and that can be detrimental to our mental health when we are always being critical. The second element of self-compassion is that that's what connects us. So self-compassion actually connects us to the rest of humanity, because it's a gift that we give to ourselves. So we also give other people permission to give that gift to themselves versus isolation. In a sense that when people have difficulty or challenges, they tend to be feeling isolated, feeling alone, or withdrawal from the world because it's so painful. So that creates more isolation and more painful to people. But if
5: I can see that.
4: But if people practice self-compassion and understand that everyone has their own struggle, all of us, there is no one has a perfect life. If we understand that there is no one that has a perfect life, everyone has a story.
5: So you're making the point that the manner in which you look at yourself with compassion enables you to look at other people with a similar sense of compassion.
4: Yeah.
5: I like that idea. I think that's very insightful.
4: That's this is idea that I learned from Dr. Christine Neff.
5: Oh, I thought you made it up.
4: No, Dr. Cole. So it's important for us, I think, to remind ourselves when we feel alone that we are not alone. Hmm. That everyone has story that we don't know anything about.
5: Ah. Yes, I can see how we can possibly feel sorry for ourselves, or feel neglected, isolated.
4: And no one understands us. No one gets it.
5: Yes, yes.
4: We feel so alone. But if we remind ourselves that every human, there is a story. Everyone has story. Mm-hmm. We just don't know what their struggle, right? That's what makes us feel not alone.
5: Yes.
4: We are part of the common humanity.
5: Yeah.
4: Right? And then self-compassion, the other element is mindfulness. Meaning, so you noticing what you feel and think, but you don't judge for having those feelings and for the thought. And you're not over-identified yourself with pity or being so hard on yourself.
5: I see, pity. Mm-hmm, right. Mm-hmm.
4: So this leads to what self-compassion is not. Self-compassion is not feeling sorry for yourself. It's not self-indulgent. Mm-hmm. And it's not self-esteem. So it's not self-indulgent means it's not letting you off the hook from taking responsibility. But you can take responsibility, but with a kind lenses, knowing your limitation.
5: I see. That makes sense.
4: Okay.
5: I can see that these principles open the door to one reflecting on their life without an overwhelming sense of regret, but having a sense of peace, coming to terms with their life and accepting it, mm-hmm. embracing it,
4: right,
5: and having an appreciation for their successes, and even having a feeling of appreciation for their knowledge and their wisdom, their good judgment. So I think these are the characteristics mm-hmm. that one can experience in that last stage of their life when they have a sense of integrity about mm-hmm. the years they spent on the planet.
4: That makes sense. Before we continue, I'd like to remind everyone that you're listening to Psychs with Mics at 104.1 FM, KPPQLP Ventura.
5: So, Dr. Quinica, the alternative Erickson talks about mm-hmm. to integrity is despair. What are your thoughts about what that might include? What's that like? Can you paint us a picture for that?
4: Despair, I think, is a deep depression to me. Feeling regret, shame, disappointment, but in a very deep level, it's not a good feeling to have. I would say that. So a lot of people maybe have bitterness, regretting, oh, I should have done this. Why didn't I do that? Should have, could have, would have. Rumination over what they didn't do or over what they did and the mistake that they made. Feeling that life was a waste, unproductive. Well, yeah, depression and hopelessness. So it's definitely not a feeling that I think anyone would want to have.
5: You know, I can see how the extent to which we do experience mm-hmm. these ways of feeling, ways of looking at ourselves, could lead to a sense of hopelessness.
4: Yeah.
5: And discouragement about one's life.
4: Mm-hmm.
5: And
4: mm-hmm.
5: looking in the mirror and saying, gee, what did I do with my life? I can see how that could lead to a sense of despair.
4: Yeah, right.
5: Now, Erickson talks about other factors mm-hmm. that contribute to us experiencing this stage. Do you want to talk about that?
4: You mean other factors that can trigger this feeling?
5: Yes.
4: Okay. Mm-hmm. So I see in the practice when people retired, right, retirement, and also, but it depends. Some people, I think, approach retirement with excitement.
5: Yeah.
4: But there are some people who feel like, then who am I now? Loss of purpose. Some people who may lost their spouses, they have a yes. wonderful marriage, and then now they are alone. Maybe they also have a best friend that passed, or a close family members that are meaningful to them, but they pass. Maybe they have illness, terminal illness. Maybe they have a strained relationship with their grown-up children. That emptiness.
5: Yes.
4: Right? And so I do see this, Dr. Cole, in my practice. When someone devote their life only to work, for example.
5: Yes.
4: But not cultivating relationship with their wives and children.
5: Oh, yeah. Mm-hmm.
4: So they get divorced and their relationship with their kids also not good, non-existent. They turn into alcohol or drugs. I see that a lot to cope with this despair emotion.
5: Makes difficult. Sense. Hmm? So I think one key to this pattern of experiencing the final years of our life, the final stage, is we're coming to terms with our morality. I mean, the fact is time's running out. And as you were listing those losses, our capability to do things on our own, to be autonomous, is on the decline.
4: Mm-hmm.
5: We have less capacity to do things. We can't do things we used to do. So one characteristic of this stage is loss.
4: Mm-hmm.
5: And an awareness of loss. And one of the big losses is time.
4: Yeah.
5: It's coming to an end.
4: I think that's very difficult for people. And maybe anxiety provoking.
5: Well, like Erickson says, these are stages that precipitate a crisis. Mm. A crisis means a battle within us to either choose this road or the opposite road. And, and we've seen that in all of the stages we've talked about. Trust, mistrust. Autonomy, shame. Industry, inferiority. Intimacy, isolation. So this final stage also brings us with a crisis. Are we going to be able to look at our life and find integrity? Or are we going to feel a sense of despair? That's the challenge.
4: Okay. So how are we going to cope with that challenge?
5: Well, let's look at how the choice, and to some degree it's a choice, because that's the nature of a crisis, to participate in the two sides, the two alternatives of industry versus inferiority or intimacy versus isolation, and how we juggle that. So let's look at the two sides. Let's look at integrity versus despair. Let's see what integrity entails.
4: Okay.
5: I think of integrity as having the capacity to foster a deep sense of awareness, a deeper sense of appreciation of things, of looking for, actively looking for a sense of fulfillment and inner peace. So when one embraces a sense of integrity, we're more likely to look at our life journey and feel like we've lived a meaningful life. And we can identify satisfying experiences. Now, there's a lot of benefits to achieving feelings of integrity in this stage of life. Let's think of what some of those are.
4: Okay.
5: Let's list them. One, I think, is a sense of ego integrity. I feel proud of myself. I feel, Jim, you didn't do such a bad job. I am in the present moment. I'm doing pretty well in resolving the crisis, the challenge, the struggle that this stage leads by choosing, by choosing to look at the positive aspects of my life, by choosing to emphasize my accomplishments, to choosing to acknowledge the fulfillment that I created for myself and others. So that's one of the benefits of ego integrity.
4: Okay.
5: Can you think of some others?
4: So you get peace and inner peace because you can look at your life and feel that you did everything that you're supposed to do, that you found it meaningful, you don't have regrets. So, yeah, you feel inner peace.
5: Boy, that sounds pretty desirable. I'm not so sure I'm going to be reaching that that pinnacle of saying, well, I don't have any regrets. I might be approaching that mountain, but I don't know if I'll make it to the top. What do you think?
4: Well, maybe there is a little regret, but if like 90% you're feeling peaceful and 10% regret, maybe, I don't know, can you, are you going to be okay? I mean, if we can quantify.
5: Oh, so you're not talking about perfection here.
4: No.
5: Oh, okay, good. Couldn't get that clear.
4: Yeah, yeah. So it's like 95 or 90 or 80, 20, you know. Yeah.
5: Okay.
4: Yeah.
5: I think that's a really good point to make. And that's one example of compassion, of allowing ourselves to have limitations and recognizing them.
4: Yeah. And you do the best. We all do the best with what we know.
5: Yes. Good way of looking at it.
4: And so that would be what? That would be also wisdom?
5: I think that there's some wisdom involved in consciously adapting that attitude toward ourselves.
4: Mm-hmm.
5: I think that's a challenge to be able to look in the mirror, see our limitations and say, that's okay. I'm not looking in the mirror for perfection. I'm looking in the mirror for appreciation.
4: Mm-hmm.
5: And imperfection's a part of that.
4: And there is a book, it's called The Gift of Imperfection, I just want to say.
5: Oh, really?
4: Yeah, Brené Brown.
5: Oh.
4: There is a gift.
5: Who is it again?
4: Brené Brown.
5: What's her first name?
4: Brené.
5: Brené. B-R-E-N-A? Mm-hmm. Yes. I've heard her speak a couple times, yeah.
4: Yeah. I read a lot of her books, and one of those books I suggested I think people can benefit from is The Gift of Imperfection.
5: Now, this subject brings to mind what Erickson says about having wisdom in the final stage of life.
4: Mm.
5: He said that's an informed and detached concern with life. So there's an awareness, but there's also a detachment from perfection that enables us to accept the things that we see that we can appreciate and even accept the death that we know is imminent.
4: Okay.
5: Wisdom.
4: Wisdom.
5: Is what he calls that.
4: Okay. So that is the benefit of having the integrity.
5: Yes.
4: Okay. So now we are going to talk about the consequences for despair.
5: Yeah. When you think about this alternative to integrity, despair, what thoughts come to your mind? What characterizes that? What's that experience like?
4: I think, as I mentioned before, I felt it's depression.
5: Okay.
4: Resentment or hopeless, bitter dissatisfaction with life.
5: Mm-hmm.
4: That's the feeling.
5: Yes. And how about regret?
4: Yeah.
5: Intense regret for what we have done or haven't done.
4: Mm-hmm.
5: That would contribute to depression, wouldn't it?
4: Yeah.
5: That would reinforce it.
4: Right, right. I mean, I think regret is one of the worst feelings to have.
5: Mm-hmm. Especially when we ruminate over mistakes over and over. Can't get it out of our mind.
4: That's
5: our central focus.
4: Yeah. I think I would rather fail than regret.
5: Hmm. Okay. I see what you're saying. I wouldn't want to carry the regret with me to my grave either.
4: Right. So it's better for you to try and fail. And you're not failing, actually. You're trying, right? But if you don't try at all, and then you regret for not trying.
5: I think that these traits that are characterizing despair include and are made worse, made more intense by a sense of anger, bitterness, and hopelessness.
4: Mm-hmm. Yeah, so I can see that.
5: I think that's some characteristics of despair.
4: Mm-hmm.
5: And I think that the potential for these consequences can be made greater because we know, well, we're facing the end of our life. Our time to address these issues and have a happy life is coming to an end. So I think that gives us a sense of discouragement.
4: Yeah, right. So these feels very serious, very down, Dr. Cole.
5: Yeah.
4: Well, feelings.
5: The final years are full of challenges, which I think make the potential for despair more likely. For example, there's a lot of losses. There's plenty of bereavements that we encounter in our last stage of life. Mm-hmm. Loss of a spouse, longtime friends, health problems leave us feeling impotent, not only sexually, but even physically, being able to do things. Excuse me, not being able to do things that we just took for granted for years. Inability to care for ourselves. And with the losses of our partners and our friends, loneliness. So we know the research says that loneliness contributes toward a deterioration of health and can contribute toward an earlier death. So this last stage is not a challenge for people without resources. This really requires some strength for us to draw upon.
4: Or maybe some strategy that we can
5: do. Oh, some strategies, yes.
4: To prevent. Because I don't know if most people know about this, maybe not, about this theory, Dr. Cole, because is it also possible because deep down people know what may coming up, what may be coming up, that's why people hate aging?
5: Yeah, I think you're right. They may not know it in the depth to which we are discussing it now, but I think you're right. People usually don't embrace very easily the idea of getting older.
4: Right? It's hard. Or I mean, just to think about it can be very anxiety-provoking, so they prefer not to talk about it. Before we continue, I'd like to remind our listener, you're listening to Psych with Mike with Dr. Q and Dr. Cole at 104.1 FM, KPPQLP Ventura.
5: So, Dr. Quinica, you and I have compared the alternatives to the resolution of this stage, integrity versus despair. I think it may be useful for us to, as we conclude this discussion, what are the factors that will support integrity? What are the factors that will support despair? Let's talk about that. What do you think?
4: Yeah, let's do it.
5: What are your thoughts on that?
4: I think it's important to talk about what causes it. And this is maybe part of building the strategy, that knowing that despair can be one of those possibility.
5: Yeah. I think you're right. I think it's a good idea for us to share with our listeners the fact that this is a crisis, a challenge that they're likely going to be facing.
4: Right.
5: So how do we prepare? What are some factors that will promote integrity?
4: I think that we need to cultivate attitude. What is it that I can focus on right now? Finding the balance. So meaning, like, for example, people who work too much, they're neglecting their family, right?
5: Okay.
4: So have a supportive relationship.
5: Okay.
4: When I'm thinking about this, I'm thinking about, have you heard there is a there are seven different forms of wealth, and family is one of them.
5: I see. Good way of looking at family.
4: So it's
5: like
4: it's a form of wealth.
5: Yes, I can see.
4: And the reason why I say this, because a lot of people devote their lives too much to work. They neglect the family.
5: I see.
4: So then when they are, you know, at the age of this theory, what's suggested, 65 and above, they're retired, but they also have no family.
5: Or they haven't developed the connections with their family. They developed a connection with their work,
4: But then there is no more work. And then what connection do you have with now? Or with who, right?
5: Or their addiction.
4: Yeah. So I think it's a supportive relationship, and that is important for our mental health, well-being throughout our life.
5: I agree with what you said about the overemphasis on work, and I believe that having a sense of pride in our work, in our accomplishments, also contributes to a sense of integrity during those final years of life. What do you think?
4: Mm-hmm. Makes sense.
5: So it's a question of the perspective that our relationships take in our life and the perspective that our work takes in our life.
4: Yeah. That makes sense. And then so now the next thing that can influence the outcome is your work. So maybe finding not just work, maybe finding something that you find meaningful, not just a job.
5: I see. So contributions in other areas.
4: Yeah.
5: Well, like, what are you thinking of when you say that? What other contributions might one make outside of work?
4: You can volunteer with what you have, the gift, what you have. But I want to circle back about the work. So I think people who have sense of meaningful, accomplished, sense of contribution to the community based on what you do, I think that can be a factor that make you feel, okay, looking back at my life, I feel I'm happy with the job that I did because I found that job is meaningful. It helps other, you know, the community. It's not only providing financial security to the family, but you found a sense of fulfillment.
5: You know, I think you're right. And I think as people get older, even retired people, they've got a lot of skills that can make a difference to the community.
4: Of course.
5: Like mentoring someone.
4: Mentoring, yeah.
5: And especially if you read the research about the number of males in our community at this time that do not have a male individual who is serving as their guide or mentor.
4: Yeah.
5: It seems to be increasing and has been increasing for a couple decades now. So one activity that us men can do in our final years is be available for these young people.
4: Mm-hmm. Yeah, mentoring.
5: Yes.
4: Or maybe with your time, you can also going to hospital, children hospital, with NICU. There is some they have a volunteer. You know, if you like to sing to a baby, right?
5: Or
4: holding the baby to, I think doing some kind of community service.
5: Yes.
4: And also, there are a lot of things you can do with your time. You can also reading books or helping tutoring for children.
5: Oh boy, there's a big one.
4: Right.
5: A lot of kids could use some tutoring.
4: You can go to library and if you're good at reading or writing or math, you can tutor kids.
5: Yeah.
4: So that's my thought about that.
5: Yeah. Volunteering in athletic activities.
4: Or that, being a coach.
5: Yeah, or assistant coach.
4: Or assistant coach,
5: just helping out the coach.
4: Yeah.
5: Sure.
4: Yeah.
5: Makes sense. That's a good contribution.
4: Mm-hmm. And making this contribution also can prevent you from isolation.
5: That's right.
4: Right, mm-hmm. Because you're not alone. You're going out there.
5: You have a sense of connection.
4: Yeah.
5: So you are contributing to something beyond yourself that is going to be lasting beyond your demise.
4: Yeah, right.
5: So once again, all of these factors, I think, are enhanced by us looking through the lens of self-compassion,
4: mm-hmm.
5: of not being overly harsh with ourselves,
4: mm-hmm.
5: not judging and criticizing ourselves too much, realizing we are imperfect, we have limitations, and so we're looking to be good enough.
4: Yeah, good enough is good.
5: Yes.
4: Right? Good enough is good.
5: So, I wonder if you have some suggestions that our listeners might want to keep in mind we've raised awareness about the fact that in our final stage of psychosocial development, we're going to be confronted with this crisis of integrity versus despair. So now that we have brought this to people's awareness, what are some suggestions, some wake-up calls that we may encourage people to keep in mind to prepare for this final stage?
4: Do you want to know my answer to that, Dr. Cole?
5: Sure.
4: You know, people, I have this question before, and I asked this question to myself before, right? So the question is not how do you want to live, but how do you want to live your life? What legacy do you want to leave when you die?
5: I see.
4: So how would you like to be remembered when you die?
5: Okay, that's a good way of looking at it. That's a good perspective. And what are some thoughts about that?
4: I think it requires some reflection, some quiet time, and it can start now.
5: Okay.
4: Start early.
5: Yep.
4: Right?
5: Makes sense.
4: Whatever you are right now, I'm sure our listener has different ages, right? Stages at according to Eric Erickson. So we can think about starting, okay, if... How do I want to live my life by the time I reach retirement age? And picture yourself how many years from now, and you think about how would you like to tell your story to your grandkids?
5: There's a good check. There's a good model to use to serve as a roadmap.
4: Mm-hmm.
5: What would you like to be saying? Yeah, makes sense. I like that.
4: How about from you?
5: Well, it seems like one of the themes of our discussion on this has been the importance of meaningful relationships.
4: Yeah.
5: In other words, being involved with people whom we care about and having a sense that we are important to other people. That means engaging with other people.
4: Yeah.
5: Turning that TV off after dinner.
4: Or the phone. Put away the phone.
5: Yeah, that's right.
4: No phone on the dinner table. Right. Because I see. Do you notice that if you go to a restaurant, people are like being on the phone, like their face are on the screen and they are sitting with each other. They don't even talk.
5: Yeah.
4: So that's very sad.
5: Yeah, especially with all the stimulation that now we come from. Websites and other sources of social media.
4: Yeah.
5: You're right about that.
4: But I do want to add something to what you say about relationship with other people, because you mentioned about involved in community. I think that it would be hard to cultivate meaningful relationship with other people if we don't have that relationship with ourselves first.
5: Okay, so what does that mean you would recommend we do? How do we have that relationship with ourselves?
4: So we want to be mindful first about what language or what negative self-talk or positive, what is your inner talk? That's what I'm saying. What is your inner talk when you are struggling? Do you tend to be hard or like what you suggest, practice self-compassion? So having a relationship with ourselves is taking care of ourselves physically, mentally, spiritually every day. Meaning, what does my body need right now physically that can help me feel better physically and I can function better in my life, be a service to other people? Because you cannot be like happy-go-lucky and trying to create meaningful relationship if you are grumpy because you don't eat, you are dehydrated, and you don't sleep.
5: Mm-hmm.
4: That's an example. What does your body need? What does your emotional needs? What is your spiritual needs? What do you do to meet them? Everybody maybe has a different routine. But I think these are some of the questions that I would ask myself. And I'm doing it. What does my body need right now, emotionally and spiritually?
5: You're highlighting self-care.
4: Yeah, exactly. Self-care. Yes.
5: Makes sense.
4: Mm-hmm.
5: Another thing to focus on, to practice before we reach that final stage, is how we think, to be reflective of how we think. For example, all of us have memories of things that we may look at with regret. How do we deal with that? We can obsess about the regrets, or we can change the focus of our thought about the event by saying, well, what did I learn from that? And how does that learning make a difference to me now? Okay, good. That's my focus. So really it leaves me with a sense of empowerment, self-appreciation, and determination to maintain that attitude. That's not easy to do. And I think it takes some effort on our part and commitment to identify when we have negative ruminations and explore what's the lesson here. What did I get out of it? And if I didn't yet, what can I get out of it?
4: Yeah. And again, self-compassion.
5: Oh, that's the basis of it.
4: Yeah, right?
5: Yeah.
4: Rather than thinking or saying, what's wrong with me? What happened to me?
5: Yeah.
4: Do you notice the difference, Dr. Cole?
5: Oh, sure.
4: Like, what's wrong with me versus what happened to me?
5: Yeah. Yes. What's wrong with me is pointing the finger. What happened to me is a more open exploration of what experiences I had. And part of that can be a part of what happened to me. I judged myself harshly. Come on, cut that out, Jim.
4: But you're right. So the what's wrong with me is more the shame base.
5: Yeah, that's right.
4: Right? The what happened to me is exploration.
5: Shame is immobilizing.
4: Yeah.
5: Because shame says not something happened. It says what's wrong with me. What's no good about me? Yeah, that's shame.
4: And so shame and self-compassion cannot coexist at the same time.
5: Yeah. Now that leads us to a final thought I have about how we can prepare for this final stage, how we can develop a greater sense of integrity, and that is to practice gratitude. And I know that's something that you've talked about in the past.
4: Yeah.
5: For us to emphasize positive aspects about our behavior, about our attitudes, about our skills, and intentionally not allowing ourselves to pay excessive attention to our limitations, at least not in the form of judgment or criticism. Not an easy perspective to do, especially if a lot of us may have been trained to look at the negative.
4: Yeah, and I think this is a negativity bias.
5: When you say this, do you mean the cultural norm, or what do you mean when you say this?
4: I read the book that, you know, we, across culture, Dr. Cole, actually, human tend to be trained to focus on the negative.
5: I see.
4: Including
5: I see
4: news, right? Because it's important for our survival.
5: I see. Oh, I get what you're saying now. Yeah. So in order to increase the potential for our survival, we're going to be looking at the threats.
4: Yes.
5: The dangers.
4: Yes.
5: We're going to be taking our inventory of what I

0: given some suggestions of some behaviors, some values, some attitudes, some actions that we can do as we all are moving toward that final stage.
1: Yeah.
0: So that we can make the best of that stage and emphasize the integrity that we pursued in our life and that we expressed.
1: Mm-hmm.
0: And not allow ourselves to be seduced by a sense of despair.
1: Yeah.
0: So that's a behavior we can embrace. That's a journey we can start now.
1: Yes. So today's the day. Right? Today's the day. Start making changes.
0: Yeah. Well, I appreciate your suggestions. I appreciate your ideas and the way you are able to connect this in this discussion, ideas of self-compassion, self-care. So thank you very much for your ideas and your contributions, participation in this discussion.
1: Oh, thank you so much, Dr. Cole. 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So we have a couple minutes before we end our discussion. Do you have any some topics that you want to prepare our listener, Dr. Cole?
0: You mean with regard to what we discussed today?
1: Mm-hmm. Well, for future.
0: Well, I think the theme of what we touched on today is to not pursue perfection and to be accepting of who we are as human beings. I remember growing up in the church, and one of the themes of the prayers would be, we all have fallen short of the glory of God.
1: Mm-hmm.
0: Now, whatever your beliefs about God are, what that means is, well, we all have limitations.
1: Mm-hmm.
0: So we don't have to look at ourselves in the mirror with eyes, with lenses of perfection.
1: Yeah.
0: Maybe just improvement.
1: Yeah, yeah. Mm-hmm, mm-hmm. Okay.
0: So that's what I take away from this discussion.
1: Yeah, making a small increment improvement, right? It doesn't have to be big.
0: Yeah, and we're the judgment of that because no one else knows what little increments of advance that we're making, just us.
1: Yeah, right. Okay, so self-compassion, letting go, perfectionism.
0: Yeah.
1: Set you free.
0: Yeah, okay.
1: Okay.
0: I like that idea. Sets us free.
1: Set us free, yes.
0: Sets us free, makes some mistakes.
1: It's okay to make mistake, right? As you know, you learn from your mistake.
0: Hopefully.
1: Hopefully. As we become wiser. Okay, so I hope that everybody gets some benefit from our discussion. This is Sex with Mike with Dr. Cole and Dr. Q at 104.1 FM, KPPQ LP Ventura. Please take care. You guys, be safe.
0: And thank you, Dr. Cunica, for participating in this discussion with me.
1: Thank you.
0: Partnering with me in this.
1: Pleasure is mine. Until then, okay. Bye.
0: Bye, everyone.
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0: 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Yes, that is me singing the theme song written by me and executive produced by Alberto Morello and the Quakes. But it's time to introduce our special guest live in the studio with us for this new series, Merry Melodies on Laugh About It. 22-year-old independent artist Dylan Cleveland, let's go. We have a brand new intro for you. You ready?
1: Yes. Very ready.
0: Hey.
1: No.
0: Because Dylan is so special. We ain't done.
1: Let's go. Thank you so much.

0: Thank you so much. Thank you so much for the trumpets. That really got me in the moment. I'm very happy to be here. Thank you.
1: Wake up.
0: Wake up. Yeah, girl, get up. I'm talking. Listen to me. I'm talking.
2: Dilla said, we ain't doing no intro. I'm ready to go. She writes, records, and produces all of her music. She creates dark electro pop, drawing deep inspiration from fashion, film, and poetry, and she weaves those worlds together through both sonic and visual storytelling. She's always loved the arts and began creating music at just 6 years old. Since then, y'all, she's only 22. She's a baby. Aww. She's dedicated her life to studying and creating art in all of its forms. Dilla believes that thinking outside the box and blending different worlds is what makes her art truly her own. Whether it's sewing dresses or playing saxophone riff that feels like a piece of her soul, everything she creates is driven by passion and intention. My little sister, Dilla in Cleveland.
0: Thank you. Thank you.
2: Happy
0: so much.
2: Spring. How are you doing?
0: I'm doing great. I'm happy to be here. Better than ever.
2: How has 2026 been treating you so far?
0: It's been a roller coaster, but I'm happy to be here because I love roller coasters.
2: That makes one of us, child, but I definitely agree. So we first met and connected through downtown Ventura at an art gallery, and we met and connected there, and you were talking about your love of art and music, and I feel like you're one of those people in my life that from the first moment that we met, it was very special.
0: It definitely was. Yeah. Like, as soon as I met you, I was like, oh, I need to know more about this girl. And I was right.
2: And I was so happy to have you on my show, as I've been getting to know you these past, what, 2 years maybe?
0: I think almost three.
2: Almost three, yeah. Wow. So, I know.
0: It's crazy.
2: Because I think right when you were 19, you were still a teenager. And so since this time, I've been getting to know you has been like one of the true joys of my life. You are a gift in more ways than one. Aww. And I'm so glad to have you on here to premiere your brand new song and to just to promote the awesomeness of you.
0: Oh, thank you so much. It's all reciprocated.
2: And you know, you make me laugh a lot the time.
0: I'll do my best.
2: So let's talk. This new series that we have on the show is a spinoff. It's called Laugh About It, Merry Melodies. This is our fourth special episode. And I feature, and you were also featured on my website as well, too, as our Merry Melodies Artist of the Week with your incredible music video, Lace, which we're going to talk about that song and premiere it for everyone. And so I feature musical artists and performers on here who their music is touching me and impacting my life, and the way that they're able to weave comedy and joy and laughter into what they do, even when maybe the messages aren't as happy. When did you first fall in love with music, Dilla? And when did you know that you wanted to pursue this for your life?
0: I fell in love with music when I was like 6 years old, even before that a little bit. But I heard Lady Gaga and my third eye opened. It's like every awakening that artists have. But I mean, it's there for a reason. Like Lady Gaga, she inspires. And so I fell in love with playing piano, and I fell in love with Adele and her storytelling. And so as I grew up, I just kind of became obsessed with it. And I started to learn about it. And that's kind of where my inspiration, or I guess the start of my love for music came from.
2: And when did you know that you wanted to pursue this for your life?
0: I think I've kind of always known. Like when I was a little kid, I would listen to Katy Perry and I would pretend that I was her. And I'm like, yeah, this
2: she's
0: is
2: got
0: me.
2: Some good pop songs.
0: Yeah, she does.
2: Yes. So what are your writing and your creative process like? I'd love to be able to get into your brain. We talked about this a lot together, but I would love for you to share this with our listeners.
0: Oh, thank you. This is like my favorite question, because lyrics and songwriting are my favorite. I feel like I'm always thinking about it. Sometimes I feel like I'm going crazy because of how much I think about writing lyrics. But you know what? You can't be good if you're not a little crazy. So for me, the process of writing songs is so conceptual. I feel like I need a good concept to write my music. And so I start off with having almost a vibe that I want it to be. And then I will kind of evolve with it for over almost 2 years. A lot of my songs take place, like the writing process of it takes place over a year and a half, a year, 2 years sometimes.
2: Wow.
0: I started writing Lace when I was 19. And
2: my goodness.
0: I feel like I care so much about the lyrics and the storytelling of it. So I don't want to do it a disservice when I have a good idea and I have a concept that I want to execute. I will like go to sleep thinking about it and wake up thinking about it. And then so I will put it in my notes app and then revise it and revise it and revise it until I feel like it finally communicates the original concept that I have. And a lot of that is revising, unfortunately, but I think that as an artist, it's really important to know when your work is good and like when you should maybe work on it a little more. So
2: That's good. I know you are very like perfectionist and wanting it to be your best. Now, the good news is you're moving through that perfectionism so that it doesn't stifle you in your creativity, and where you're starting to release stuff and like, okay, I'm done with this, and then share it with the world. And I think that's a great place to be in, because you already know, like, you know, being perfectionist can definitely paralyze us and have us not release things. So I love that you've been able to find that balance. I want to also talk about, so you have so many different creative gifts and talents. You know, the list is never ending. And so out of all your creative gifts and talents, which one is your favorite?
0: I think that my heart lies in music, and I will always go back to music. I love fashion, and I love clothing, and I love clothing design, and I will always go back to that, and I'll always incorporate it within my music. But if I had to put it to one thing, it would be music and storytelling through music.
2: Yeah, definitely. And so, and another thing about you is you're very funny, and but you do a good job of trying to not, I don't want to use the word compartmentalize, but have a different differentiation between the different dynamics of who you are, which I think is wonderful. As a creative, we have the right to do that. We don't have to say, actually, I'm going to be all these things in this vein. It can be like, no, actually, I want to have this be one part of how I do it, and this can be another part of how I do it. And so why do you think it's important to have comedy and humor in our lives? You have a lot of experience in that area too.
0: Oh, I think that I used to struggle with that a lot, actually. I feel like I used to struggle with being able to compartmentalize, and I would struggle to take myself seriously. And as I grew up, I kind of learned that you can be funny and you can have humor in things without having to
2: be a joke.
0: Yeah, you know, be a joke and be like joking all the time, and that vulnerability and that authenticity is powerful. And so I think that balancing it is hard, but it's something that you really have to find what works for you. And I think that on one end, it's like really important to have comedy and have humor, because if you take everything too seriously, then life is going to drain you and you're going to have nothing to live for. That's maybe a little dramatic, but you know, I'm one for the theatrics.
2: I was going to say, you know, you're pretty dramatic.
0: I know, I am dramatic.
2: You're good. You're good with the dramatic though. It's not too much. It's just the right amount.
0: Yeah, I love the drama. and on the other hand, it's like, if you think everything's too funny, then you might lose the parts of yourself that really need attention and really need to be vulnerable and be, I guess, authentic. But it's interesting, but it's definitely something that's important to balance.
2: Definitely. So you have experience with acting, hosting, and creating skits too. Have you always loved acting and comedy?
0: Yeah, I wasn't always good at it though. Like, I wouldn't even say I'm good at acting now, but I'll do my best.
2: Lies.
0: Okay, well,
2: you like to act a fool.
0: yeah, that's true. That is very true. I used to love acting. I would make all these skits in on my iPad in like iMovie when I was a kid, and they were something. But I think as I grew up, I evolved into liking editing more and liking being able to tell a story or create something more serious with editing. And so that's where I kind of fell in love with editing. And so now as an adult, I feel like my ability to storytell or edit is really important to me. And I think that it's important to be funny, and I still edit funny things. Like I love editing things that I find funny, but I think that it's also really important to be able to edit things that are serious to you and really important. So
2: that makes sense.
0: Important a lot, but maybe it's just important.
2: Yo, what's funny is Dylan's rolling her eyes too. She says, I'm like, if you roll your eyes at me, well, I'm just kidding. I know. It's just, it's more like you're thinking it through.
0: Yeah.
2: You have beautiful eyes though, by
0: the
2: way.
0: Oh, thank you.
2: Beautiful eyes, by the way.
0: Thank you very much.
2: Laugh About It with Sade Champagne is a new kind of comedy. We feature special and celebrity guest comedians and funny entertainers live in the studio. 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Comedians are superheroes without the capes doing the good Lord's work. 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So Dylan, what are some words of encouragement and wisdom that you'd share with other up-and-coming independent artists and creatives?
0: I think that it's really important to not compare yourself to other people's paths. I feel like good. I get so stuck in the trap of being like, oh, I see this person and they're 6 months younger than me and they're performing better than me. And I'm like, I look up, how old is blank artist? What achievements have they achieved? How many followers do they have? And I get stuck in that. And then I realize, like, my perspective is different than their perspective. My life and my story and everything is different for everybody. And so don't compare yourself to everybody that you think is doing so much better than you, because so often they don't have something that you have. And that's not in a way that is like self-centered, but your story is different, and you should really like embrace every part of you that makes you you, even if you feel like it's less cool or less, I don't know, less on time. But it's really important to just stick to your own path and know that your time will come if it's meant for you, and keep going, because you never know what other opportunities other people have that you don't, and you never know like what opportunities you have that other people don't. And so just divine timing, and then if it's meant for you, it'll happen.
2: Do you feel like with you, and you said this because obviously with you being only 22, and you were half joking when you said this, but you're saying like, oh, the person being younger than you and they're doing this, do you feel a lot of that pressure to have knowing what your life is going to be like, or under knowing everything at your,
0: I'm like giving like the widest eyes right now, like deer in headlights. Yes,
2: and you do not have wide eyes, so for you to do that, so for them to get that wide is just like, so you do. So even at that young age, you're so silly. So even at that young age of 22, you're feeling the pressure to have everything together and have it all right.
0: Yeah, I'm like young age of 22. I know it's like young people are always like, oh my gosh, I'm so old. And half the time I feel like that. But yeah, of course I do. I'm like, oh, are you kidding? Yeah. I just went to a concert and she was 21. Are you? Yeah. That's a whole 6 months younger than me. Like, are you serious?
2: Yeah.
0: She's doing better than me. Yeah. I got to fix that.
2: Yeah. And so how do you find it? How do you find that balance to be able to want to do your best, but then also not being hard on yourself and beating yourself up in that time?
0: Girl, when you figure it out, let me know. Please.
2: You said, I'm still working on it.
0: Yeah.
2: Yeah.
0: Yeah.
2: So
0: I think just compassion. I think that after I get all in my head about it, I can only be in my head about it for so long, and then I'll go, okay, Dylan, calm down.
2: Yeah.
0: Your time will come.
2: Yeah.
0: When it's ready for you.
2: That's a good word for all of us right now. Calm down.
0: Yeah.
2: Just calm down.
0: Calm down.
2: Take a breath. Take a seat. Mm-hmm. So that's really good. And I love that you share that, because I feel like that is something many people can relate to and that they struggle with. And not just as an artist, but as a human being in general. And we want to encourage to anyone listening out there, but especially talking to you youngins, even though, child, I'm about to be 39 this year and I'm still young. But so Dylan's young enough to be my child. But to all these youngins out here.
0: You are mother.
2: To all these youngins, like, that's around Dylan's age, you have time. You have time. And there's so much to enjoy your life right now. And that's one thing that I would have, if I would go back to my, you know, in the past, because I definitely don't want to go back in the past, child. Everyone's always like, everyone's always like, oh, well, you know, would you ever do anything over? Or no, they're like, I want to do anything over. I'd be like, child, I'd take a giant eraser across that thing and be like, you know what? Do over all of this stuff. They're like, well, then you wouldn't be who you are. I was like, yes, I would. I was going to be who I was, determined, you know, regardless of everything. Mm-hmm. But I would say, like, to enjoy that moment and be present, you know, to really allow myself to be in this time in my life right now.
0: Yeah, you never know, like, sorry, I don't
2: want to interrupt.
0: But like, we take so much for granted, and I know that so many people who are rushing to success or rushing to their career goals, they can let their life pass them by chasing the future, and then once the future comes, they realize that they still want their anonymity, or that they let so many opportunities go of being young and being I guess like not having so much pressure on them. And so as hard as it is sometimes to go, okay, this is a blessing, and where I am is important, and where I am is, it matters, even though it's not the destination. But as Miley Cyrus said in that one song, it's a climb, or however she said it. She's saying it better than me, but
2: yeah, but you got a great voice on your own. Yeah, don't be clowning yourself.
0: Thank you.
2: But y'all, I already told Dylan off air, and you know, any of you who are my loved ones, and y'all know it as listeners, no self-deprecation on my watch. No self-deprecation on my watch. I'm on a tight ship around here.
0: She
2: when
0: takes
2: it comes
0: off her
2: to
0: shoe
2: that.
0: And she's like, stop it.
2: No, like, I throw my shoe at you when you're singing, and it's amazing. And I throw it like they do in the gospel churches. Mm-hmm. So I love what we're talking about as far as, like you said, with timing. And I think what's also interesting is, don't you feel like the more life experiences and the things we're in, like just enjoying our lives, actually makes a better songwriter and a better creative and artist when you actually have a full life and not just be like, oh my gosh, I have to focus on this 25 hours a day and you don't get to live. Don't you feel like living makes you an even more dynamic artist and writer?
0: Absolutely. Absolutely. And lucky me, I have a lot of life experiences, for the better, for the worse, but I always have stuff to write from. But when I when I start writing too much or start focusing on music too much, I stop. I kind of, I don't want to say detach from reality, but there's like a sense of, I don't got anything to write about anymore. I gotta have life experiences if I want to put emotion into music. And like you said, absolutely, it's really important to, you know, touch some grass, go outside, eat an apple, maybe
2: get some hydration and some fruits and veggies.
0: Yeah, like if you're not writing stuff well, go get a situationship, go get a delusionship, and then break your heart a little bit and come back, and then you're perfect.
2: Okay, now don't listen to Dylan right there.
0: Not good advice. Okay.
2: Normally Dylan gives great advice, but that I would say go listen to the opposite.
0: Don't break your heart on purpose. Okay, fine. Maybe don't.
2: Bye. Okay, so let's talk about your first ever and brand new single, Laced. I want to talk about the song. I want to talk about the music video. We are going to premiere it live. For those who are listening, it is live for them because they're listening in the live moment. But we're going to play it for them, and we're going to premiere it on Laugh About It on KPPQ LP Ventura 104.1 FM. And I told you this already, and we're going to be adding your song and all your future music in rotation on Laugh About It.
0: Wow. I'm so lucky. This is my first radio placement.
2: Go, Dylan. Go, Dylan.
0: I get a
2: That's
0: song,
2: my little
0: sis
2: star. That's my little sis star. All right, so let's talk about Laced, and let's talk about the song. Let's talk about the music video. What blew my mind, and you know, it almost brought me to tears when the last time we saw each other and you shared it with me, is that not only did you come up with the concept, you wrote the song, you edited the song, you produced the song, you did the music video, you did your fashion, you did your hair, you did your makeup, the videography, editing, everything from the thought before the song to what we see today in the release. And that just, like, I was in tears, you know, because I'm just so proud of you. And not just that, it's brilliant.
0: Thank you.
2: So let's talk all about that.
0: Please. I'm very happy to. An opportunity to talk about me? What? Okay. So I conceptualized it all, and at first, it was really bad. I'm going to be honest. And you don't get to go, no self-deprecation.
2: Yeah.
0: Okay. Because it evolved, and I'm very proud of it now.
2: Okay,
0: but at first, it was something completely different. But I had a concept, and I had a vision, and I was not going to let it come out if I didn't meet that vision. And so that's why it took me about 2 years to write it, because I really wanted to do the idea justice. Mm-hmm. And I started writing it, and I had this idea about kind of feeling like that dynamic where love can feel addictive, and how it can feel like somebody is your drug, and being with them feels like a drug. But I wanted it to kind of demonstrate the perspective of being that person for somebody else, but how damaging it can feel, and how that can feel like you only love me as a vice, or as something that you can get from, and that you're ashamed of it, and that that you want to keep it in the dark. And and that's where the inspiration for this song came from. And so
2: people deal with that a lot in their relationships too. And even in friendships and families, they cannot feel that. And so that's something I feel like it's a universal message that you wrote about.
0: Yeah. And so, and on one hand, it can feel very addictive to feel so powerful and feel like, you want me, and you keep coming back to me, and I feel like I I don't know, I have a power, but then also realizing that, like, that is not real love, and that is not, you know, that's not something that you should deserve and something that you should receive, and that you're worth more than that. But I really wanted that kind of push and pull dynamic, and to feel like that high, but then also that fall. And so within my songwriting and within this song, there's a lot of like highs of the song and high points, and then low points and more emotional and sad points, and and kind of a rise and a crash. But this song is like my baby. I love this song so much. But to talk more about the
2: and tell us with tell us with whatever you like within the song, the music video, all of it, just go into the details of that. And I want to encourage y'all, please, to go on YouTube.
0: My video,
2: yes, and want to encourage and go go on YouTube and type in DYLANCLVND and type in y'all. Yes. I'm cracking up because, you know, we're gonna start having laugh about it where y'all can see us in the studio too, because it'd be a lot of funny stuff happening behind the scenes. And so, and type in LACED and you're gonna be so happy.
0: Yes.
2: So yes, tell us within the music video too.
0: Okay, so the music video, I really loved this triple entendre. I haven't even talked about the triple entendre yet.
2: Yes,
0: okay,
2: please tell
0: us. So the triple entendre of Lace, it's supposed to talk about, I don't know, I guess vulnerability. And so Lace and Lace and like how Lace is kind of, Lace represents vulnerability and like a very personal part of yourself. And so it's like, I don't know, beautiful and sexy and like all of these parts of vulnerability that feel so powerful. And then Laced also says like the opium laced, and Laced like, I have something about me that makes me feel special and different, that makes me special and different. But instead of you seeing that as something beautiful, you see it as something to hide and be ashamed of. And so the running theme is Laced, like I am laced with opium, or I am like a poppy flower. And so why I use so much symbolism of poppy flowers in my music videos, because it's the comparison of being like a poppy flower, that it's different and it's unique, but it's, instead of being loved and appreciated, it's being used and more isolated. And so I use that in my music video, where I also use the third of the triple entendre, which is Laced corset piercings, to kind of represent symbolically pain and beauty, and how that this dynamic can make you feel like very powerful, but then and beautiful at the same time, because you get attention and you're desired, but then how it can be very, very painful. And so in my music video, I have corset piercings. If you don't know what those are, they're like these back and forth exact piercings on the back of my legs. And please watch my music video, please. You'll see what I'm talking about. You might think it's good. I can't promise anything, but I think it's good.
2: Yes, we love it. It's such a beautiful video, and seeing that, and that you were able to, and you walking me through the process of how you edited and how you created it and all of it and produced it. It's just wow.
0: Yeah, please. I super glued these piercings to the back of my legs. I took them off red for days. So it hurts so bad.
2: You are really committed.
0: I'm like committed, girl.
2: You definitely did the artist thing. And so I want you to please introduce your song as we get ready to go into our first song break. And I want you to let them know this is Dylan Cleveland. You're listening to, you know how to say it. You've heard, this ain't your first rodeo, friend.
0: I'm Dylan Cleveland, and this is my song, Laced.
2: 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We'll be right back. We got Dylan Cleveland here. It's her brand new single, Laced. Let's go.

0: cling to my face. Do you reminisce the chase? Do your fingers miss the trace down the seams of my black lace? And you spend your nights alone. Think of all the things you saw. Black ribbon on my bra, and your breathing slowly stops. It's a chemical connection. Opioid reception. You're a fiend for my infection. You're experiencing withdrawal.
1: 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This is the new home of my Laugh About It radio show. We just did the world premiere of your phenomenal song, Laced. And we was in here having our own dance party.
2: We were.
1: That's what I be doing when I'm listening to it by myself, too, just so you know.
2: Thank you.
1: I be like, I'm in your video, and I'm doing all the things you was doing. And I'm like, let me go and get me a cute black outfit. I just bought some. And so, y'all, we still have the incredible Dylan Cleveland with us. And so, welcome back. This is episode 121. It is one of our Merry Melody special episode. And we have in the studio with us Dylan Cleveland. Before we go into a game with Dylan, and it's just a rapid fire asking you questions about yourself.
2: Okay.
1: And if you don't have nothing to say, then we just say pass. But hopefully you don't say pass.
2: No.
1: We have a few announcements. So shout out to our comedy announcements this week. Michael Anocci is on tour. Y'all know Michael Anocci is a comedian that I adore. And he is just very funny, very precious, ain't got no sense. That's for sure. And so I want you to go and check out michaelanocci.com. michaelanocci.com, and let him know Sade Champagne sent you, and you can check out his tour in a city near you. Also, shout out to my girl, Crystal Marie Denha. She's also on tour, and you can type in her website at crystalmariecomedy.com. That's Crystal Marie Denha. She is so funny, and that is my girl. And I also want to shout out my brother, Chris Williams, who is from LA, Santa Barbara, now just recently moved back to LA. He has a lot of hilarious shows that are coming up. And just support, if you'd like to support and check out what he's doing. That's Instagram at CRWSPEAKS. That's SRWSPEAKS. All right. And if you are if you're a comedian interested in being a guest on the show, please reach out to me via email at radio@capsmedia.org. And the same goes for someone who has a good news story they want to share and musical artists who would like to be featured on the show. All right. Are you ready to play Say What?
2: Where we ask you rapid fire
1: questions and you have to answer with the first thing that comes to mind. No extra thinking.
2: No thinking.
1: Just answer.
2: Lobotomy.
1: All right, it's time for our Say What segment.
3: Say what?
1: And shout out to Morgan Drake. You're making me laugh. Shout out to Morgan J, who does the intro and outro of this segment, who is blowing up all over the world. So proud of you.
2: I love it.
1: Favorite comedian?
2: My favorite comedian? My dad. My dad's very funny. He's not a comedian, but he should be.
1: Favorite actor?
2: My favorite actor? Oh my gosh, I thought I was supposed to have a lobotomy and not answer with a lag, and I'm answering with a lag. Like, look at me. Okay, we're gonna say,
1: just pick one, the first thing that comes to mind.
2: Margaret Qualley. Love the substance.
1: Okay, what's the best live comedy show you've ever attended?
2: Best live comedy show I've ever attended? I wish I could remember his name. I saw it at Levity Live. It was great.
1: Okay. So Levity Live. When was the last time you laughed really hard?
2: 30 minutes ago.
1: Best compliment you've ever received from a supporter or fan?
2: That I was their gay awakening. Loved it. I was like, ah, really? Me?
1: What do you love most about being a musical artist?
2: I feel very different, and it feeds into my ego. I'm just kidding. No, I love it because I I'm just kidding, okay? Sort of. Because I love it because it's like a self-expression thing, you know?
1: Yes.
2: It's because I feel like I get to express myself in a way that I couldn't do it with words.
1: Just because you come up with the first thing that comes to mind don't mean you have to speak so fast. You can still slow your words up.
2: No, I want to speak fast. I'm on a roll.
1: That's what
2: girl.
1: Most of the guests do. They're like, I'd be like, you didn't have to speak that fast.
2: Did you hear that intro? I got to speak fast.
1: What's the hardest thing about being a musical artist?
2: For me right now, I'm an independent artist, so I kind of got to do everything. So I got to learn how to produce. I got to learn to sing. I got to learn to.
1: Oh, you didn't just do that because you want to do it. It's because you have to.
2: Yeah. Unfortunately, I didn't come out of the womb just like knowing everything.
1: Favorite snack?
2: Pizza at least once a day.
1: Yummy. Favorite song you've written so far? It doesn't have to be one that we know.
2: Oh my gosh. Would it be leaking it if I say it?
1: Okay. No.
2: My favorite song that I have written so far is not out yet. And so it's called Vixen. My favorite song ever. Ooh,
1: that's a cool word title for a song too. Mm-hmm. What brings you joy?
2: Brings me joy? Self-expression. I feel like there's nothing that brings me more joy. Well, sure. But there's nothing that brings me more joy than like feeling like I am fully embodied in myself and like in my music or in my art or in my style. Like once I put on a song, I get my makeup done and I'm ready and I go outside. Ugh.
1: Yes.
2: Love it.
1: Who or what inspires you?
2: Everything inspires me. Everything around me inspires me. I'll find like inspiration in leaves or like
1: same
2: fabric. I'll be like, I need to write about that.
1: Same.
2: Wow.
1: Same. Favorite comedy movie?
2: Favorite comedy movie? What is it? Is it Step Brothers? Is that the Will Ferrell one? Love that movie.
1: Favorite place you've performed live so far?
2: My favorite place I performed live was with Sade Champagne. It was at the Ventura Fair.
1: Sweetie. And lastly, most fun you've ever had on stage or on set or in the studio?
2: My most fun that I've ever had, it was probably when I was in middle school band and I would play saxophone and I would play like, what is that song? The Nightmare Before Christmas, and I'd be like, duh, duh, duh, and I was like, yeah, this is my thing. So probably that.
1: You just survived. Say what?
3: Say what?
2: Say what?
1: You survived. And shout out to Morgan J for the intro and outro of this segment.
2: Shout out.
1: Our next segment is What's Next. Dylan, please tell us what you're currently working on, what you have coming up, and share anything you'd like to tell us about from the past, present, or future.
2: Okay, I'm working on a song right now called Ragdoll.
1: Ooh, you got some cool titles for your songs.
2: I'm working on an album, but you guys don't know about that, okay?
1: We don't know nothing.
2: You don't know anything about it.
1: We get all the special releases here. You going to come back to us and let us, can we know all about it?
2: Duh. Of course I'll be back. I'm working on a song right now, and so I'm trying to, you know, blend the world of fashion and modeling and music, and so I that's kind of like my baby that I'm working on right now.
1: Okay.
2: But she's in the process, so it'll be quite a minute, but she's coming.
1: Okay, and then will you have a music video for that too?
2: Of course I'll have a music video.
1: Yes. And then share with us, what is the best place that people, and we're going to shout it out again at the end of the show, but where's the best place that people can stay updated with your music? How can they, if they want to book you for something, if they would like to hire you for your services for songwriting, production, collaborations, live performances, you do everything. And so what would be the best way for them to get in contact with you and to support what you're doing and listen to your music?
2: I have a website, dylancleveland.com. That is dylancleveland.com. So that has all my links, my social media. You can DM me on Instagram or email me. It's all there. If you want to contact me, that. And if you want to see all of my updates and my new releases, it'll be on that. Or you can just follow my Instagram.
1: Perfect. Oh, good. Can we? I didn't realize you had a website too, but I shouldn't be shocked because once again, you do all the things. This is beautiful. And I love the photos too that show your outfit from the music video.
2: Thank you.
1: That's good. You're such a model.
2: Thank you.
1: You know, you just be walking around being great just by being you.
2: Mm-hmm. You too, girl. Takes one or no one.
1: And so we're going to get into our final song break. And I want to dedicate this song not only to Dylan, but to all of you that are listening here. This is one of my favorite songs. It's called I Am by Just Joy Anderson. I Am. And it is one of my favorite songs. It is all affirmations. And she is just an incredible artist. I want to make sure I have it so I can have you guys check her out. And I play her often on the show. So yes, it's I Am Just Joy Anderson. So this is a song I want, dedicating this to Dylan, but also dedicating it to you all. And we'll be right back on Laugh About It with Sade Champagne on Caps Radio, KPPQLP, Ventura 104.1 FM.

0: 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And shout out to my sister who has been joining us all episode long, episode 121 for a brand new Merry Melodies spinoff series of Laugh About It, Dylan Cleveland. How have you been having fun with us, Dylan?
1: Yes, every time you call me your sister, like my soul floats out of my body. I'm like, yes!
0: And you show me the picture of the dolphin that's crying. With the sparkles.
1: Yeah.
0: Yes, because you're me. So. Yeah, I'm telling you, Dylan is so special to me. Aww. This is totally, you didn't know I was going to share this, but you are so special to me. Like the way you have supported my career and the things that I've done, and you do a great job, not only with me, but people in general. You want to learn more about their cultures and things that are important to them. And there's things that you recognize and know that is just like, you could only do that as someone who really truly cares about people and who wants to be able to try to relate. And so I just hope you know that you are such a special person inside and out, and that's why I want to use my platforms to support whatever you're doing, what you have going on, and know that you are so loved. And you got me cheering you on in your corner with a bullhorn. I think of it, y'all, as that gift with the lady with the bullhorn, and she's like shouting, and that's me in your corner.
1: Oh, so, thank you. I'm gonna cry.
0: Yeah.
1: Oh,
0: I know we always be getting teary-eyed, but yeah. You're just so special to me, and we ain't gonna be crying right now, but you're very special to me, and I'm just grateful to have you as my sister and someone that I've been to go into the art gallery that day about 3 years ago or so, and then to now have you in my life. You are one of my greatest gifts. And so I'm so thankful for you. Our final segment is It's All Good, where we share a good news story that is happening.

0: We all need more good news, positivity, and optimism. We are often only hearing about the negative and bad things happening, but there are also great things happening too. There are good things to celebrate. We are also now accepting audio messages from you sharing your good news and positive stories. You can submit them by emailing radio@capsmedia.org and put in Laugh About It with Sade Champagne. And that way I can see your good news story and share it live on air. And of course, we have a very special guest today. And shout out to Alberto Morello for the intro and outro of this segment. So our title this week is we are celebrating Ventura College's 100-year anniversary happening Wednesday, April 8th from 5 p.m. to 8:30 p.m. free and for all ages in the Big Quad Lawn area in front of the library. So this is our first time having a special guest to share the good news story. We want to introduce our first special guest for this good news story, Kevin Martinez Toledo. Did I say it correctly?
1: Yes, you did.
0: Okay. Shani. The ASVC Director of Public Relations, Associated Students of Ventura College. How you doing, Kevin?
1: Good, Sade. Thank you so much for having me on here. It's such a blessing.
0: We've been having a blast working together.
1: Yes, we have.
0: And I don't know how you keep a good attitude, a good spirit, and laugh when y'all be working hard.
1: Yes, working hard is my middle name. I love it.
0: You said we do not play.
1: Yes.
0: So I want to talk briefly how we got connected. And as I said, it's been so fun collaborating together. So we got connected through Jessica. Shout out to Jessica. That's our girl. And so being able to work with you this year so far has been great. I appreciate how you've kept me in the loop. It's been so fun. And then watching you pull you out, you and the team pull events together. And even I'm sure doing it on a little bit of sleep plus studying in your classes and everything you do has been so wonderful. And I've had a blast collaborating.
1: Thank
0: with you,
1: Sade. It's exactly been a blast with you as well. Yeah. I mean, from working to Black History Month together to now going to Centennial, it's going to be amazing.
0: Yes. Yeah, so let's tell us all about what we have coming up on Wednesday, April 8th. Give us the full rundown.
1: Yes. Yeah, so Ventura College, ASVC is going to be making waves. We're going to be celebrating 100 years of Ventura College.
0: Woohoo! 100 years, 100 years.
1: Yes. We're going to be having a night market with local Ventura vendors, live banda music and dancing, food trucks, and free giveaways for Ventura College students, and a Dress Through the Decades competition as well.
0: What?
1: Yes.
0: Ooh, y'all done added on some more fun stuff since I last saw you.
1: And it's going to be updates. Wednesday, April 8th from 5 p.m. to 8:30, and as you said, in the Ventura College LRC lawn.
0: Which is right there in front of the library.
1: Yes, in front of the
0: library.
1: You
0: can't miss it.
1: You cannot miss it.
0: And it's free, right?
1: Completely free for all students and alumni as well.
0: Ooh, yes. That's good. And so that's coming up, and then share with us, Yeah, I'm going to be hosting and performing. And so it's going to be a long day for me, but a great long day because we have the Diversity Festival right before that and the 10-year anniversary of that and then our 100-year celebration. And so I'm looking forward to hosting and performing. I'm bringing out a fire performance.
1: Nice.
0: That is
1: directly so excited. I cannot wait.
0: This. So also share with us a little bit of our program lineup and some of our vendors.
1: Yeah. So we have a lot of local vendors. Mm-hmm. So far we've lined up, we have a crochet vendor.
0: Ooh.
1: We have vendors coming from Ventura County who are running their little business, but they're up and coming. So you're going to see a lot of up and coming vendors.
0: And there's a lot of food too,
1: huh? And so much food.
0: Mm. And you got good, y'all all got good taste in food. And so you were determined to make sure we had the best eatery. That
1: yes, the best of the best is coming. Mm. You cannot miss it. It's definitely going to be one for the history books.
0: Yes. And so then you said we had crochet. We got all types of vendors. Last time I checked, you said it was over 30, right?
1: Over 30 vendors that we have.
0: That is so cool. And the fact that's another thing to shout out to ASVC and your entire team for is that y'all are always supporting local businesses and organizations and nonprofits.
1: Yes.
0: How important is that to you?
1: I think it's so important. I mean, especially nowadays, you hear the big companies, right?
0: Yeah.
1: You hear these big companies going around Ventura County. But let's talk about the local vendors that we can support.
0: Right.
1: What we need right now is local vendors to be up and coming. Supporting the community is something I've always been very passionate about. And I think that it's something so profound that we need to do, because helping one another is honestly like the American way. I love it.
0: Mm-hmm. I agree. And so as you all, I love to like watching y'all work and how you grow, because we've been learning from each other and y'all will reach out. You guys will, you know, want to approach others and see and really how you can help them. And I think that's why it's so important for people to support Ventura College and support ASVC.
1: Yes. I mean, I just love it. I love supporting our students.
0: Yes.
1: I mean, all these events are for our students. So whenever mm-hmm. you plan an event and whenever you think about it, contacting local vendors to also help the community as well, mm-hmm. because I think that Ventura College is very community-based. And so when you're helping the students, you help the community as well. I mean, these students are going to be the future. And helping the community and getting that contact is just profound for Ventura College as well.
0: I love that. And so also, what can people look forward to, and what does this event mean to you, and how has it been so far with you being the director for public relations at ASBC?
1: So, you know, being the director of public relations has been amazing. I myself want to be a lawyer when I grow up. So when I first signed up, I mean, director of public relations sounds like media. It doesn't really give that lawyer, but I've always learned from being in Ventura College and in high school in my career, I've learned that you can learn many different things and apply it to your area of study, your area of profession. I've learned so much from connecting with people, to taking the right pictures, to posting the right things on social media, to the marketing aspect of things. Marketing is so profound, and it's such an essential thing that every person has to do nowadays. And so it's very good to be in ASVC and to learn all about that.
0: Yes. And you all, I love too, because you're working with a team, which is obviously how you get things done.
1: Yes.
0: And so how many hours y'all spend with each other? And I'm sure communication has to be a big thing that you're learning, which is going to help you being a lawyer.
1: Yeah. So for communication wise and being with my team, I love my team. We have an amazing team of 12 members, and every single member does what they're supposed to. I mean, I think I've been blessed, and so has Jessica. I mean, mm-hmm. it's been just such an amazing thing to work with my fellow members, and every single one of them does something so profound for Ventura College. Mm-hmm. It's like a running system. Every single person is doing something, and they have so much passion. And that's what I love about working in ASVC, the passion that I can see everybody has in that drive to make Ventura College special. Communications-wise, mm-hmm. we all very much communicate, mm-hmm. sending those emails, text messages, even just following up with each other.
0: Yes.
1: I mean, just seeing, like, how's your day going, you know?
0: Mm-hmm.
1: Sometimes people have bad days, people have good days, and just giving that communication out was just so essential mm-hmm. to making a good team work.
0: Yes, and I feel like, too, because I've gone to, you know, multiple meetings as we're getting ready for a 100-year celebration, and it would be amazing to see, like, literally, y'all already had such a busy day, and y'all just come and take a seat, and you'd be like, oh, we all go take a breath.
1: Yeah.
0: And then we just go into it, and it's like, we get ready for what is going to be coming. And so I love it. So you shared, tell me some of the musical artists that are going to be performing and that are a part of it.
1: So we're going to have DJ Henningham.
0: Yes, DJ Henningham.
1: Be there.
0: Let's go.
1: And have 90s Babies as well.
0: Oh,
1: shout out to 90s Babies.
0: Yes,
1: I love them.
0: They're so much fun. I heard they're working on a brand new set for y'all that y'all have not seen.
1: I'm so excited for
0: it.
1: Yes. And then we also have you hosting, of course. Cannot miss it. And then we have a banda coming.
0: Ooh.
1: We are not sure which banda is coming in, but we are definitely decided on a banda. So there will be banda music there for you guys.
0: Great.
1: Yes.
0: And then also, I know y'all end up having some special surprises that people can enjoy and see that's going to happen. You're doing awards as well.
1: Yeah. So we're going to be highlighting 5 key alumni.
0: Mm.
1: So we're currently in the works right now of deciding who those alumni are, but we are definitely going to highlight our alumni because we have to honor the past.
0: Yes, I agree. And so our 100-year celebration that's coming up at Ventura College, give us the rundown one more time for everyone and all the details that they need.
1: Yes. So for Ventura College, we are celebrating 100 years of Ventura College. That is from 1925 to 2025. And it's just going to be an amazing night. We're going to have a night market with amazing local Ventura vendors,
0: mm-hmm.
1: live banda music and dancing, food trucks and free giveaways for VC students, and a Dress to the Decades competition.
0: Ooh.
1: Yes, so make sure you wear your best decades
0: dress. I need to see, like, ooh, what am I going to be wearing for this? And like I said, it's going to be so great for everyone to be able to enjoy, because like you said, you got between the dressing up, the music, the food, the vendors, the community, everything that people are looking for, seeing stories from Ventura College and making it through this 100 years. And I also want to shout out to you, Kevin, Jessica,

0: So we are going to wrap up for this brand new episode that we have had. We want to thank y'all for tuning in to season 2, episode 121 of Laugh About It with Sade Champagne on CAPS Radio, KPPQLP, Ventura 104.1 FM. Thank you to our special guest, Dylan Cleveland, for joining us on this Merry Melodies special, our fourth episode in this series. 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Have you been having a blast with us?
1: I have been. I have been very much the blastiest of blasts that could blast.
0: And you'll be back with us when your album comes out as well, whenever that is.
1: Yeah, girl, that's going to be a while, but I will be back.
0: But who knows? Laugh About It could even be a TV show by then. We don't know what's going to happen.
1: Please.
0: But it's going to be great things. Thank you to Kevin Martinez Toledo, ASVC Director of Public Relations, the Associated Students of Ventura College, for our It's All Good segment. 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
1: I must say that I did see the original movie years ago, and I still remember it as being unsettling. And the main character, one of the main characters, is the ghastly Greg. I can't even say my own name. The ghastly Gregory. Now, how sad is that?
0: Obviously, it's very triggering for you.
1: It certainly is.
0: Let's go before we get into any more trouble.
1: Right.
2: From the records of Scotland Yard, London, 1885. Name, Alice Ahlquist. Address, 9 Thornton Square. Cause of death, strangulation by person or persons unknown. After exhaustive investigation, the commissioner reluctantly orders the case closed, pending the possible disclosure of new evidence.
3: It's many years later, and memories of Alice Ahlquist and 9 Thornton Square are all but forgotten. On the shores of Lake Como in Italy, a young bride and her husband are on the terrace of their villa, gazing enraptured at the beauty of the early morning.
4: I should never have awakened you, Paula, darling, but it's such a wonderful morning.
5: Thank you for waking me, Gregory. You know, I was dreaming.
4: Dreaming of what, Paula?
5: Of all the places where we'd be together, lovely places like this.
4: I was thinking of our life, too, only I heard it in music, something alive with happiness, with all the feeling of the early morning.
5: This morning?
4: Yes, with the sun rising, lighting your hair as it is now.
5: When will you write it, darling?
4: Oh, someday, when you've settled down.
5: Where
4: would you like?
5: Oh, Paris, perhaps.
4: Paris?
5: Mm-hmm.
4: What about home? Or London? How do you feel about London?
5: London?
4: Paula, if you won't laugh, I'd like to tell you something.
5: Oh, I won't laugh. Oh,
4: it is silly, but I was in London once.
5: Yes?
4: A poor and unsuccessful composer. It seemed to me that no place in the world could be colder to the homeless or warmer to the ones who had a home.
5: Oh, my darling.
4: How I used to long for one of those quiet little houses in the square with a woman I should one day come to love. Paula, could we settle down in London? Wouldn't have to be in a house in the square. Perhaps in... Paula, why do you look like that?
5: There is a house in a square.
4: What house?
5: 9 Thornton Square. She left it to me.
4: She? Oh, you mean your aunt, Alice Ahlquist?
5: Yes. I'd lived with her since I was a baby. Then after it happened, I came here. I've been in Italy ever since. That house comes into my dreams sometimes, but I haven't dreamed of it since I've known you. I haven't been afraid since I've known you.
4: Oh, Paula, if it were true, it would make me very happy.
5: Yes, it is true. I've found peace in loving you. I could face even that house with you.
4: Oh, no, yes. Paula, beloved. I would not ask that
5: of
4: you.
5: Yes, you shall have your wish, darling. We'll go there. There's a lawyer who looked after the estate, a Mr. Mufflin. I'll write him today, and you shall have your house. A house in London on a little square.
6: Yes, you don't remember me. I'm Miss Thwaites. I live just across the square, number 16.
5: Oh, yes, how do you do?
4: Oh, Paula, dear, we mustn't keep Mr. Mufflin waiting at the door.
5: Coming, darling, I'm sorry.
6: Don't tell me you're coming to live here again.
5: Yes, my husband and I.
4: Please, dear.
6: Oh, I'll call on you directly you're settled. Yes. Goodbye for the present.
5: Goodbye.
6: Goodbye.
4: Goodbye. I'm so glad we are to be neighbors.
7: I'm sure you'll find everything in the house in order, Mrs. Anton. But here are the keys. Now, if there's anything further I can do...
4: You've been most kind.
7: Oh, about your income, Mrs. Anton. Shall we send the monthly draft here or to a bank?
5: Oh, Gregory...
4: I would think here, darling, at least temporarily.
5: Then to here, if you please.
7: Certainly. Oh, you inquired about servants.
4: Oh, yes.
7: I'll send in a housekeeper tomorrow. She's very capable, but a little hard of hearing.
4: Hard of hearing?
7: So if you'd rather...
4: No, send her in. We can interview her, at least.
7: Her name is Elizabeth Morgan. I'm afraid I haven't yet found a housemaid.
4: Oh, please, don't think about it. We're deeply grateful for all you've done.
7: Well, good day, then, and thank you.
4: Good day.
8: Well, this is our house. Shall we go in?
4: Amazing how well you remember everything. Now, what room is this?
5: The drawing room.
4: Well, come, dear. Aren't you going to show it to me?
5: Will you light the gas, please?
4: Hmm? Oh, the gas.
5: Oh.
4: There, that's better. Paula, what a handsome room.
5: No, but to see it like this, all the furniture covered and so quiet. I remember parties in this room and flowers. There were always flowers.
4: Those must have been wonderful days.
5: It's so dead in here now. The whole place seems to smell of death.
4: I'll open the window. There. All be fresh again in a moment. Oh, what is this, dear? This glass case.
5: Well, that's where she kept all her little treasures. All the things she collected on her concert tours. She was so proud of them.
4: The glass is broken.
5: It was broken that night. All the things were disarranged, but there was nothing missing. Oh, I know all these by heart. This glove.
4: Oh, be careful, darling. The glass.
5: She wore this glass in this. She wore this glove in Romeo and Juliet, the command performance in Covent Garden.
4: One little glove.
5: Yes, I used to ask her what happened to the other one, but she only laughed and said she'd given it to a very great admirer. She would never tell me who.
4: I wish I could have seen her.
5: You can see her. On the wall, her portrait.
4: Hola. Oh, it's unbelievable how much you look like her. Only you are still more beautiful.
5: She's painted there as Empress Theodora. When she sang it in St. Petersburg, the Tsar came to every performance. It was here that I found her that night, here in front of the fire on the home portrait.
4: Mm, darling.
5: I was in bed when something woke me. I came running down the stairs, frightened as if I already knew what had happened. She'd been strangled. Her lovely face was... Oh, no, no, no, no, I can't stay here. I can't.
4: Oh, Paula, Paula, please. That's all past.
5: Oh,
4: it's long ago. You must forget about it.
5: Yes, Gregory, your arms. Mm-hmm. So strong and safe.
4: All those things that remind you so of her. We'll put them away.
5: Yes.
4: We'll make it a new house with beautiful new things for a beautiful new life.
5: Yes, my darling, yes. And then later we'll have people here and parties again.
4: Hmm?
5: Wouldn't you like that?
4: Oh, of course, dear, but later. First, let us have another honeymoon here by ourselves, just for a little while.
5: Yes, I wonder...
4: Now, where do you suppose all this could be stored away?
5: Well, there's an attic under the roof. Her trunks are there and all her costumes.
4: Well, then, that's where it shall go. And then we'll board it up.
5: Oh.
4: So you'll never have to see them again. Oh, a piano. These two must go. Ah, fine instrument. The action needs regulating, but the tone is still quite good.
5: Gregory, that song, why are you playing that song?
4: Why not?
5: That was her song. It was always her last encore at every concert. She said it. Oh, look. Oh, look, here is an old letter.
4: Letter?
5: Yes, I beg of you to see me just once more. I followed you to London. The date, it was written just 2 days before she was murdered, 10 years ago.
4: Where did you find that?
5: It was here, among this music. It's from someone called Sergius Bauer.
4: Give it to me!
5: Oh, Gregory!
4: I'm sorry. I didn't mean to snatch it. It's just that...
5: But why should the letter upset you so?
4: Oh, it isn't that. I'm upset for you, darling. All these things remind you of her. Oh, my dearest. While you're afraid of anything, there cannot be any real happiness for us. You must forget her.
5: Forget? No. No, not her, Gregory. Only what happened to her.
4: Of course, darling, of course.
9: Oh, Elizabeth, I'd like to see you, please. Elizabeth.
10: Yes, sir?
9: Elizabeth, you've been with Mrs. Anton and me now for 2 months. Are you happy here?
10: Oh, indeed, sir.
9: Good. You've been to market?
10: Yes, Mr. Anton.
9: While you were gone, I've been interviewing a housemaid.
10: Is she hired,
9: sir? I'm not for talking to her. She's in the kitchen. You may tell her to come in now.
10: Yes, sir.
9: Just a moment. Outside just now, didn't I see you talking to our neighbor, Miss Waits?
10: Oh, yes, sir. She seemed so anxious to call here, sir.
9: What did you tell her?
10: You told me that seeing people is not good for Mrs. Anton.
9: I asked you a question.
10: Of course, sir. I told Miss Waits that the mistress hasn't been feeling too well lately, and perhaps she should wait.
9: Thank you, Elizabeth. You may send that girl in now.
11: And might I ask about wages, sir?
9: £16 a year. Is that satisfactory, Nancy?
11: Yes, sir. What about her?
9: Her?
11: Elizabeth, the housekeeper. Do I have to share a room with her?
9: No, if you prefer, you may have your room downstairs. Now, remember, your mistress is very particular about everything being correct.
11: Is she, sir?
9: Oh, Paula. Paula, dear, this is Nancy, our new housemaid.
12: Oh, how do you do?
9: You may go now, Nancy.
11: Very good, sir.
9: Well, she seems a nice girl, Paula.
12: I'm sure she'll do. Are you ready, dear?
9: All ready. All ready to have my wife show me a wonderful city of London. Darling, you look like a summer's day.
12: Oh, it's because I'm so happy.
9: Do you know what day this is?
12: Yes.
9: 3 months ago today... We became man and wife. Oh, I have a little present for you, Paula.
12: No.
4: Yeah.
10: Oh, Gregory.
4: Oh, just a cameo brooch that belonged to my mother. Now it belongs to you.
10: Oh, I shall wear it always, always. How sweet of you to give me the... No. Oh.
4: What's the matter?
10: The clasp. I've broken the clasp.
4: Oh, I'll have it mended.
10: It just seemed to break off.
4: Your bag?
10: Yes.
4: Let me put it in your bag. You might lose it. You know, you are inclined to lose things, Paula.
10: I am. I didn't realize that.
4: Oh, just little things. There now. The brooch is in your bag for safekeeping.
10: Yes.
4: Now, you remember where it is.
10: Of course I'll remember.
4: I was only teasing, darling. Now then, where shall we go first?
10: Well, I have it all planned. St. Paul's Cathedral, then Buckingham Palace, and then the Tower of London.
4: Are you sure you feel equal to such a schedule?
10: Of course, I feel perfectly well. Really, I do. Mm.
4: Well, just promise me you won't overtax your strength. Promise me?
10: Of course I shan't, darling.
4: Come then, we'll take it easy. We must not rush.
10: Oh, do you mind terribly, Gregory, but I just had to get out into the fresh air again. All those horrible things there, the tower, the torture chambers, the beheading block.
4: Are you sure that's why you wanted to leave?
10: Oh, yes.
4: That young man back there, he nodded to you. Who was he, Paula?
10: Oh, I don't know. He seemed to know me,
4: but
10: I...
4: Do you usually bow to people you don't know?
10: No, I suppose I met him somewhere.
4: Are you telling me the truth?
10: Of course, why should I lie?
4: You smiled at him. I wonder why.
10: I did it without thinking, Gregory. I don't know why I did it.
4: Like the other things.
10: What other things?
4: Oh, nothing, darling. Only I've been noticing you're quite forgetful lately.
10: Forgetful?
4: Well, losing things and... Oh, nah, please, don't look so concerned. It's nothing. You get too tired.
10: Yes, that's probably what it is. I'm tired. Gregory, can't we go home now?
4: Oh, we still haven't seen the crown jewels. They're in that building there.
10: Well, they are? How do you know?
4: What did you say?
10: I said... How do you know? You haven't been here before.
4: The guide told us inside. Are you becoming suspicious, Paula, as well as absent-minded?
10: No, of course not, Gregory.
4: After we see the jewels, we'll go home. Jewels are wonderful things, Paula. Yes, a man could sell his soul for jewels and find that he has made not...

0: Well, you were right, Paula. There's nothing more beautiful than London sunshine.
1: And I had to spoil the day by bringing you home so early.
0: Why don't you rest now for a while?
1: Yes.
0: Would you like me to stay with you and not go out this evening?
1: No. You go to your studio as usual. Gregory, can you really compose in that little room you've rented?
0: Of course. I have a piano. That's all I really need.
1: I wish you'd let me see it sometime.
0: Hmm. Oh, Paula, you might let me have your brooch.
1: Yes.
0: So I can have it repaired.
1: Yes, yes, of course. I'll get it for you. Wait a minute. Here.
2: I don't understand what...
0: Hmm? What's the matter?
2: Oh, Gregory, I can't find it. Wait a minute.
0: What?
2: But it must be here in my bag. I'll turn everything out. Wait a minute. I know that it was here. I couldn't have lost it. It must be here.
0: I'm sure it is.
2: Yes, it must... No. No, it's gone. Oh, Gregory, it's gone.
0: Oh, Paula.
2: Oh.
0: Didn't I tell you? How did you come to lose it?
2: Well, I must have pulled it out with something. I'm terribly sorry, Gregory. Please forgive me.
0: Oh, my dear, it's not as serious as that. It was not valuable.
2: No, but your present to me and your mother's brooch. I don't remember opening my bag. You did put it there, didn't you?
0: Don't you even remember that?
2: Yes, yes, of course I do. But suddenly I'm beginning not to trust my memory at all.
0: Oh, I tell you, you're just tired. That's all. Don't worry so, Paula. Don't worry.
3: You rang for me, ma'am?
1: What time is it, Elizabeth?
3: Close to 9 o'clock, ma'am. How do you feel?
1: I'm all right. Has the master left yet?
3: Yes, ma'am, a little while ago.
1: Please see that he has left, that he has plenty of coal on the grate in his room, won't you?
3: Yeah, you already told me, ma'am.
1: When did I tell you?
3: After dinner. Don't you remember?
1: Oh, yes. Elizabeth?
3: Yes, ma'am.
1: Did you just turn the gas up in the hall?
3: No, Mrs. Anton.
1: But the light here in the room, it just went down. The way it always does when another light is turned up.
3: I didn't touch it.
1: Oh, but this one went down. Perhaps Nancy lit another jet in the kitchen.
3: It couldn't have been her. This is her evening off.
1: Yes, that's right. Good night, Elizabeth.
3: Good night, ma'am.

0: Elizabeth?
1: Yes, ma'am.
0: What's that? That noise? Listen.
1: Noise, ma'am?
0: Yes, can't you hear it? Something coming from up there, from the attic, like footsteps and things being moved around.
2: But, ma'am, the attic's all boarded up.
0: I tell you, I hear something, Elizabeth.
2: My hearing, ma'am, it's not too good, you know.
0: Oh, you hear very well when I speak to you.
2: Yes, ma'am, I've gotten so I can tell from a person's lips,
0: shh,
2: but...
0: Shh. It stopped now. It's gone. Well, you may go, Elizabeth. I'm very sorry.
2: Please, ma'am, is there anything I can do?
0: No, nothing. Good night.
2: Good night. I hope you rest, ma'am.
0: What is happening to me? I must be ill. I must be... Oh, no, no, no.

0: In the few days that have passed, the sedate little community called Thornton Square has seen a new visitor, a discreet young man with innocent questions, but who, for some reason, has avoided the residence of Mr. and Mrs. Gregory Anton. At the moment, the young man is in the office of the superintendent of Scotland Yard.
1: Now look here, Cameron. The Ahlquist case is ancient history. What's causing your sudden interest in a murder that happened 10 years ago?
2: Oh, it's hard to say, sir. It impressed me very much at the time, probably because I'd met Alice Ahlquist.
1: Oh?
2: I was just a boy. I know it sounds foolish, but I still think she was the most beautiful woman I'd ever seen. Do you wonder why I was startled when I saw that girl last week in London Tower? A girl who might be the twin sister of Alice Ahlquist 15 years ago?
1: And what does that prove?
2: Nothing, I'm afraid. But number 9 Thornton Square is no longer an empty house.
1: The girl's her niece. The house belongs to her.
2: Well, it's just a feeling I have that something peculiar is going on.
1: Because that nosy old maid, Miss Thwaites, because she thinks so? Come now, Cameron.
2: But they've been so careful to avoid visitors. I wonder why.
1: Well, stop wondering. As for the matter of the jewels, that was dropped by order of a most important personage.
2: Jewels? What jewels?
1: Oh, they'd been given to Alice Ahlquist by someone very highly placed. Crown jewels of his, of another country. They disappeared.
2: That's why she was murdered.
1: Who'd murder a woman for jewels that are far too famous to be disposed of?
2: But they've never turned up.
1: No, now run along, Brian. I'm very busy.
2: Yes, sir. Thank you, sir. Oh, Williams.
3: Yes, sir?
2: Where's your duty these days, Williams?
3: Still in the East End, sir.
2: How'd you like a more fashionable beat? One that includes Thornton Square.
3: Oh, very much, sir.
2: It also includes a pretty young housemaid named Nancy Frost. She might be susceptible to a policeman's uniform, and I need information.
3: Well, now, sir,
2: I'll say nothing about it. We'll see what can be done.

0: If you want coal on the fire, Paula, why don't you ring for the maid?
1: I'm sorry, Gregory. I didn't mean to wake you.
0: Oh, well, now that you have interrupted my nap, we may just as well be comfortable. Now, please, pull the bell cord.
1: Oh, but it seems so unnecessary.
0: What are servants for, Paula? Answer me. What do you suppose servants are for?
1: To do things, to serve us, I suppose.
0: Exactly.
1: It's only I think we should consider them a little. Oh, don't be cross with me.
0: I'm not cross with you. There are a lot of things.
2: You ring, sir?
0: No, your mistress rang. Well, my dear, tell Nancy why you rang for her.
1: A little coal on the fire, please, Nancy.
2: Yes, ma'am.
0: Well, Nancy, tonight is your night out, isn't it?
2: That's right, sir.
0: Whom are you seeing tonight, Nancy? They have changed the policeman on the beat. Is his heart going to be added to the list of those you've broken?
2: I don't know I've broken any, sir.
0: No, I'm sure that's not true. That complexion of yours, that's something not quite true either. Oh, you do it very cleverly. In fact, I'm hoping you'll pass your secret on to your mistress and help her get rid of her pallor.
2: I'm sure I'd be pleased to do anything I can, sir.
1: Gregory, how can you talk to Nancy like that?
0: But, my dear, you are so anxious to regard the servants as your equals. I thought I would treat her as one.
1: No wonder that girl despises me the way you encourage her in it.
0: Despises you?
1: Her whole manner, the way she looks at me.
0: Looks at you? Paula, you're not imagining things again. You're not, are you?
1: Of course I'm not.
0: Paula, don't turn away. We must have this out. You really think Nancy despises you? Paula?
1: No, Gregory.
0: Well, I'm glad of that. It hurts me when you're ill and fanciful.
2: I beg your pardon?
0: Nancy, have you been there listening to us?
2: Oh, no, sir. Miss Waits is calling. She wants to know if the mistress is at home.
0: Oh, that old busybody again?
2: She has a nephew with her. A Mr. Cameron.
0: Tell them Mrs. Anton is not at home.
1: Gregory, really, she's been so
0: If you
1: very...
0: let her in once, you'll always have to have her. And I do not want people all over this house. Well, Nancy, don't stand there.
2: Yes, sir.
1: I would have liked to have seen her.
0: Oh, but my dear, I thought you were only trying to be polite. Why didn't you say you really wanted to see her?
1: But how could I, in front of that girl?
0: Oh, Paula, you must get over this ridiculous fear of the servants. All you had to say was, surely, Nancy. Well, am I right?
1: Yes, Gregory.
0: You would not have time to see her anyway.
1: Why not?
0: You'll want to dress. We're going out tonight.
1: We are? You didn't tell me, or have I forgotten?
0: Oh, Paula, you silly child. Of course you haven't forgotten. Look, theater tickets. A surprise for you. We're going to the theater tonight.
1: Oh, Gregory, how wonderful. Oh, my darling.
0: And you thought I was being cruel to you.
1: No, you're not cruel.
0: Keeping people away from you. Making you a prisoner.
1: I'm sorry.
0: Oh, darling, it's been days since I've heard you laugh like this.
1: Yes, it's been days since I've been so happy. I want to laugh and I want to dance. Oh, Gregory. What is it?
0: The wall. Something is missing from the wall.
1: Missing?
0: Oh, Paula, I don't want to upset you. If you will put things right when I'm not looking, we'll assume it did not happen.
1: But what?
0: You mean you don't know?
1: No, I... The little picture's been taken down again. Who took it down? Why?
0: Why, indeed. Why was it taken down before? Paula.
1: But I haven't taken it. Why should I, Gregory? I swear. No, don't ring for the servants.
0: I must.
1: No, please. Oh, Gregory, don't shame me before the servants again.
0: Will you stop being hysterical? You must get to the bottom of this once and for all. Things like this cannot... Oh, Elizabeth, come in.
3: Yes, sir.
0: Elizabeth, do you notice anything missing from this room?
3: Missing? No, I don't think so, sir.
0: Look at the wall. Well?
3: Oh, yes. The little picture.
0: Did you take it away?
3: Oh, no, sir. Why ever should I?
0: You go to church, don't you, Elizabeth?
3: Why, yes, sir.
0: Please hand me my Bible there.
3: The Bible? Yes, sir.
0: Thank you. You will kiss this Bible as a solemn oath that you've been telling the truth. Thank you, Elizabeth. Now, send Nancy in here.
3: Yes, sir.
1: Gregory, please, no. Not that girl. I'll say anything. I'll say that I did it. I did it, Gregory. I'll not have that girl in your conduct, please.
0: Paula,
1: please
0: have the goodness to control yourself. No. You've thrown suspicion on the servants. They must be cleared of it. Now, sit down. Did you hear? Sit down.
2: Listen,
0: Nancy, a picture has been removed from the wall there. I want you to know if you took it.
2: Oh, no, sir.
0: Shall I ask Nancy to kiss the Bible, Paula? Will you accept her word?
1: Of course I'll accept it.
0: That's all, Nancy. Thank you.
2: It was there this morning, I'm sure.
1: Give me that Bible. Give it to him. I swear on the Bible I didn't take that picture down.
0: Go and look for it. See if you can find it, perhaps here in the library.
1: We found it in here the last time, didn't we? But I
0: think it may be here again.
1: The shelf. It's there on the shelf.
0: So you knew where it was all the time?
1: No, I didn't know, Gregory. I didn't.
0: Paula, I think you better go to your room.
1: Then we're not going to the theater?
0: Oh, I'm afraid you're far from well enough for the theater, my dear.
1: Oh, Gregory, if I took that picture down...
0: If
1: I do all these senseless, meaningless things, so meaningless, then I don't know what I do anymore.
0: Yes, Paula, that's just the trouble.
1: Then if that is true, you must be gentle with me. Please, Gregory, please.
0: You better go to your room.
1: What are you going to do?
0: I'm going out to work to try to forget all this.
1: No, please don't leave me now. I get so frightened when you go out night after night.
0: Frightened?
1: Yes.
0: You never told me that before.
1: Oh, I hear noises and footsteps. I imagine things. The light in my room, the light dims, and I'm frightened of myself. Oh, Gregory, please take me in your arms, please. Please take me in your arms, Gregory. Don't leave me, please.
0: Good night, Paula. I hope to find you much better in the morning.
1: Gregory.
4: Well, Williams, come in.
5: I just wanted to report, sir. Miss Nancy Frost and I, we're going out this evening.
4: Oh, fine.
5: Any luck this afternoon, sir?
4: Not very much, I'm afraid. I persuaded Miss Thwaites to adopt me temporarily as her nephew and go visiting, but the Antons wouldn't see us.
5: Too bad, sir.
4: But meet her I shall. I've just called a friend of mine, Lady Dalroy. She's giving a musicale at her home Friday night. She knew Mrs. Anton slightly years ago. She's been kind enough to add her name and her husband's to the list of guests.

0: Well, Brian, I hope you're properly ashamed, arriving so late.
1: Covered with remorse, Lady Dalroy.
0: Business at Scotland Yard, I suppose.
1: Well, lady, not so loud. Tonight I'm just another guest.
0: Well, you're in for a disappointment, Brian. A note came late this afternoon. Mr. and Mrs. Anton were unable to accept the invitation.
1: Oh? Oh, I see.
0: She's apparently ill. Very tiresome of her.
1: Did she send the note?
0: No, her husband. Brian, who is this Mr. Anton? What does he do? Where does he come from?
1: I was hoping to find that out tonight.
0: Oh, don't look so glum. Come into the music room. Saratsky is going to play for us. You still enjoy the piano, don't you? Brian.
1: Oh, sorry.

0: Ebola. Why are you all dressed up like this?
1: Because I'm going to Lady Dalroy's reception.
0: But I sent a note.
1: Yes, you told me, but I must get out of this house, Gregory.
0: Very well, but I'm afraid you'll have to go alone.
1: If you prefer.
0: Paula, Paula, wait. I didn't realize this party meant so much to you. I'll change immediately. You didn't really think I'd let you go alone, did you?
1: I don't know. Please hurry then, Gregory.
0: Of course, my dear. I won't be a moment.

0: little surprise, Mrs. Anton. I'm so glad you could come.
1: Thank you, Lady Dalloway. May I introduce my husband?
0: How do you do?
2: I hope you will forgive all the confusion, Lady Dalloway, but Paula suddenly felt much better, and we were so anxious to attend.
0: But of course. Now, if you'll come in, Saratsky's playing. You will find some seats over there. Later on, we're serving a little supper. We have a nice long talk with him.
2: Thank you, Lady Dalloway.

0: Yes, yes.
1: Is something wrong?
0: Wrong?
1: You keep turning.
0: No, no, it's nothing. I thought I saw a man I knew, that's all.
1: Imagine being able to play like that.
0: Yes, I heard Siretsky once in... Paula.
1: Yes?
0: Paula, my watch is gone.
1: No. Oh, Gregory, no. No, no, not... I didn't... What are you doing?
0: Your handbag.
1: No, please, please.
0: I can feel it in your handbag.
1: No.
0: My watch is in your handbag. No. Open it up.
1: But I didn't put it there. No.
0: You see? You see, I was right. You took it.
1: I didn't put it there. I swear I didn't put it there.
2: Quiet, please.
0: Paula, you must control yourself. Paula! I've seen like this in public. You must get out of here immediately. Come along, Paula. Come.
3: So hard to keep it within these walls in our own house. Now, because you would go out tonight, the whole of London knows it. I could only understand what makes you do these crazy, twisted things.
1: Gregory, are you trying to tell me that I'm insane?
3: That's what I'm trying not to tell myself.
1: But that's what you think, isn't it? That's what you've been hinting ever since.
3: Well, ever since what?
1: Since the day I lost your mother's brooch. Oh. No, before that, the first day in this house when I found that letter.
3: What letter?
1: From that man called Bauer, Sergius Bauer, I remember.
3: Yes. Yes, you're right. I can see you still, standing there and saying, look, look at this letter, and staring at nothing.
1: What?
3: You had nothing in your hand.
1: Oh, Gregory.
3: I was staggered, but I didn't know then how much reason I had to be.
1: What reason?
3: I didn't know then about your mother.
1: What about my mother?
3: Your mother was mad. She died in an asylum when you were a year old.
1: No, that's not true.
3: I've been making inquiries. I've talked to the doctor who attended her. Would you like to see him?
1: No.
3: He described her symptoms to me. He began with her imagining things, noises, footsteps, voices. And then the voices began to speak to her.
1: No, no.
3: And in the end, she died with no mind at all.
1: Please, stop it. No.
3: Ah, perhaps you will understand why. I cannot let you meet people. Oh, by the way, he must have been rather disappointed that you left Lady Dalroy's home tonight before he could talk to you.
1: Oh.
3: The man who was sitting behind us. You went there only because you knew he was going to be there.
1: Oh, Gregory, who?
3: Oh, the same man who bowed to you that day in the tower. Who is he? Someone from the past? Some disappointed suitor, perhaps?
1: I never met him. I have no idea who he is.
3: Why do you lie to me?
1: I never lied to you.
3: No, I'm sorry, no. I know you never lie to me. It's worse than lying. You've forgotten. You've forgotten him as you forget everything. Oh, but I'm wrong to try to handle this myself. Paula, we shall have visitors here. And shortly.
1: A doctor?
3: Two. Yes, I believe two is the required number. Good night, Paula. I'm going out.
4: It's a little later the same night. Gregory has just left. And alone in her room, Paula crouches in terror, staring up at the petals of flame that burn evenly in the chandelier. Then, from the attic above, she hears footsteps and the muffled thud of unknown objects moved by an unknown hand. And the light in her room grows dimmer.
1: Oh, I can't stand it. I can't stand it. No. Oh. Elizabeth!
5: I'm coming.
1: Help me, Elizabeth. I want you to help me. I'm so tired.
6: Why, of course, Mrs. Anton.
1: Elizabeth, did you turn on the gas anywhere just now?
6: Why, no, ma'am.
1: I thought it went down in here as if...
6: it's just that the gas comes in pipes, ma'am. And I expect they get more gas in the pipes sometimes than they do at other times.
1: Yes. Yes.
6: Now, let me get your shoes off.
1: Elizabeth, do you hear anything?
6: Mrs. Anton?
1: Those sounds, those noises up there.
6: Oh, no. No,
1: like,
6: ma'am.
1: Like someone moving about. Oh, Elizabeth, listen. Please.
6: You know what my hearing is, ma'am. But there just couldn't be anyone up there. The whole floor is boarded up. You know it is, ma'am.
1: I hear it, Elizabeth. I hear it. I hear it.
6: Now there, ma'am. I'll go and get you some nice hot milk.
1: No, don't leave me, please.

0: Cameron. William.
1: Oh, William. Well, come in.
2: Sorry to wake you up so early, sir, but seeing as how you told me to come here to your house...
1: Oh, don't apologize. What is it?
2: Well, about 2 hours ago, I'm on the corner of Thornton Square when suddenly there he is, popping up out of the fog. Our friend, Mr. Anton. I can't figure it out, sir. The way he disappears and then reappears. Every night.
1: Don't let it amaze you any longer, William.
2: Sir?
1: He never leaves Thornton Square. We only thought he did. Number 5 is an empty house. He turns the corner of Thornton Square, comes back to number 5 through the alley, goes to the roof, crosses to his own house, and then goes in through the attic.
2: But why would a man want...
1: Never mind that now. What happened last night?
2: I tell you, that man's been up to something. Clothes untidy, cravat all on one side, dirt and dust all over him, even on his face.
1: Had he been in a fight?
2: No, more like he'd been digging in a cellar or something.
1: Sit down, Williams. I'll stir up some breakfast.
2: I had my breakfast, sir. In the kitchen of number 9, as a matter of fact.
1: Oh? How's Nancy?
2: It seems the master's told her mistress might be going away for a long time. What do you think that means?
1: It means I've got to get into that house tonight.
2: Well, but Nancy says he's told her not to let her mistress see anyone.
1: Then you'll have to see it that Nancy isn't home tonight either.
2: Any little thing I can do for the yard, sir. But how do you know the lady herself will see you?
1: I don't know. Wait. There is a way. Yes, I'm sure she'll see me, Williams.
3: Go away. I can't see anyone. I'm ill. Elizabeth, stop him.
1: I must see you, Mrs. Anton.
4: I couldn't stop him, ma'am. He pushed his way right in.
1: Mrs. Anton, my name is Brian Cameron.
3: You mustn't be here. Go away.
1: Not until I've given you this.
3: A glove? It's a glove.
1: Years ago, Alice Ahlquist gave me this glove. I was a little boy, overcome with admiration. Will you trust me now?
3: She gave it to you, the great admirer, a little boy.
1: Mrs. Anton, are you planning to leave here?
3: Leave here? I have nowhere to go. Unless my husband sends me away. Is that why you came here, to take me away?
1: Are you as frightened as all that?
3: No, I can't talk to you. I'm afraid I am...
1: Please. Please, you must answer my questions. Where is your husband now? Where has he gone?
3: He's taken a studio where he can work on his composing. He says he can't work in this house.
1: Is there anyone here now except us and Elizabeth?
3: No. Why?
1: Because the gas light just dimmed a little.
3: You saw that?
1: Of course.
3: Oh, then it really happens. I thought I imagined it.
1: It means that someone has turned a light on somewhere in this house.
3: No. I thought that too, but every night I've been all over the house and there's never been another light turned on. Oh, at last I can tell this to someone. Every night when my husband goes out...
1: The gas light goes down?
3: Yes.
1: And then what?
3: Well, then I think I hear things. I watch and wait, and later the gas goes up again.
1: And he returns?
3: Yes, quite soon after, always quite soon.
1: These things you hear, what things?
3: Sounds, noises over my room in the attic.
1: What's up there?
3: A whole floor of trunks and furniture, her belongings, my aunt's.
1: Like that sound just then. Is that what you mean?
3: Yes. Yes. But who?
1: Mrs. Anton, you know, don't you? You know who's up there.
3: No. No. How could he be? Why?
1: Tell me, has any weapons in the house?
3: He has a revolver.
1: Huh? Where is it?
3: There. I think he keeps it in his desk there.
1: Locked. Force it open. This letter opener will do it.
3: No, you mustn't. Whoever you are, you have no right to. He'll think that I know. What shall I say to him?
1: You won't have to say anything. Well, a gun case without a gun. Perhaps it's... What's the matter?
3: There in the drawer. The brooch he gave me. And the letter. I was right.
1: Letter?
3: Here, it was from someone called Sergius Bauer.
1: Bauer?
3: I found it, but my husband said I dreamed it, and now it's here.
1: Bauer? There was a Sergius Bauer connected with Alice Ahlquist, a young pianist in Prague. Let me see that letter. The handwriting. Yes. Now something else, anything. Anything else he may have written. This note here. It's addressed to Lady Dalroy.
3: Yes, he said he had to send Lady Dalroy an apology.
1: Look, the handwriting. It's identical, Mrs. Anton. Your husband and Sergius Bauer are one and the same.
3: He said there was no letter. He said I was going out of my mind.
1: You're not going out of your mind. You're slowly and systematically being driven out of your mind.
3: But why? Why?
1: Perhaps because you found this letter and knew too much. Or because then you would have control of your property, of this house, I could search in the open instead of in the dark like this.
3: Search for what?
5: For the things for which Alice Ahlquist was murdered. Her jewels.
3: But I have her jewels.
5: There are jewels you didn't know she had. Famous jewels. Jewels for which he was searching that night 10 years ago.
3: No, you're wrong. I know him. He's my husband. I've lived in the same house with him. If that were true, then from the beginning there would have been nothing. Nothing real from the beginning.
5: I'm sorry, Mrs. Anton, but you must believe me. Your whole life depends on it. Don't you see the way everything is... The gas is brighter again. How long has it been up?
3: I don't know.
5: You'd better go to your room, Mrs. Anton.
3: Why? Where are you going?
5: Outside the house. He'll cross the roof of the empty house next door. I'll be waiting for him.
3: What will you do?
5: You have nothing to worry about, Mrs. Anton. Elizabeth.
6: Yes, sir.
5: Whatever happens tonight, Elizabeth, have her welfare in mind.
6: You can count on me, sir. But what am I going to say to the master when he comes back?
5: He won't come back anymore, Elizabeth.
7: Paula.
3: Gregory.
7: What are you doing here, Paula?
3: I don't know.
7: You don't know. Do you know about anything you do?
3: Startled me. I didn't hear you come in the door.
7: I didn't come in the door. I came down the stairs. I've been in the attic, Paula.
3: You couldn't have...
7: It's no longer boarded up. I have found what I've been looking for. Did you ever see jewels, Paula? Did you?
3: Jewels. Her jewels.
7: Do you know what you remind me of as you walk across the room? Like a girl walking in her sleep. Only you're not asleep. Or you would not have broken open my desk.
3: I didn't open it.
7: Why did you do it, Paula?
8: I didn't. It was he. He opened it.
7: He? What are you talking about?
3: A man. A man who came to see me.
7: Who let him in?
3: Elizabeth.
7: Elizabeth, come here. Elizabeth. Come in here, Elizabeth. Who was the man who came here while I was out?
8: A man? What man, sir?
7: Come, Elizabeth. You must have answered the door.
6: No one was here, sir. No one.
3: Elizabeth, you saw him. You opened the door yourself.
6: No, ma'am. I didn't see anyone at all.
3: But he was here. I know it. I know. I saw him.
7: You see how it is, Elizabeth?
6: Yes, sir. I see just how it is.
3: I couldn't have dreamed it. I couldn't have... Did I dream? Did I really dream?
7: Yes, Paula. You dream all day long.
3: All that happened?
7: All that did not happen.
3: Then it's true. My mind is going.
7: Haven't I told you, Paula?
3: And take me away. Now I can't fight it anymore.
7: Yes, Paula, I will.
3: Take me away. Take me away.
5: And was I any part of this curious dream of yours, Mrs. Anton?
7: You!
5: Perhaps my presence may help you recall your dream.
7: Who the devil are you?
5: Only a figment of your wife's imagination.
7: How did you get into this house?
5: Down the attic stairs, Mr. Anton, the same way you did. Mrs. Anton, don't you think you'd better go to your room? You must be very tired.
7: Don't you think you'd better explain your business?
5: As a mere ghost existing only in your wife's mind, I could hardly be said to have any business.
7: Paula, go to your room.
3: No.
5: Please, Mrs. Anton.
3: All right, I'll go.
5: Those jewels. I see you found them after all, Sergius Bauer.
7: I'm afraid I don't know your name.
5: Cameron, shall I tell you my business address also?
7: No, I think I can guess it.
5: So we've both ended our search tonight. Where were the jewels?
7: Sold in one of her costumes. The dress she wore in the Opera Theodora. How clever she was to conceal them there. 4 priceless jewels among a lot of paste imitations.
5: How does it feel, Bauer, to have planned and killed and tortured for something, then to find it's all been for nothing?
7: For nothing? Oh, no. I don't think so. Not for nothing!
5: Put down that gun!
6: Elizabeth, there was a shot, ma'am.
3: Yes.
6: There was a shot. Then he ran up the stairs. The master, he ran to the attic, ma'am, and the gentleman after him.
3: They're up there now. They're fighting.
6: Oh, I've got to get help, ma'am.
3: But who?
6: Mr. Williams, the constable, Mr. Williams. I'll fetch him, ma'am. Don't worry, I'll fetch him right away.
9: You sure you're all right, Mr. Cameron, sir?
5: I'll feel a little better as soon as I finish tying Mr. Bauer to this chair.
3: Gregory?
5: Mrs. Anton, you shouldn't have come up here.
3: I want to speak to my husband.
5: Do you believe me now?
3: Please, I want to speak to him alone.
7: I assure you, I'm quite helpless, Mr. Cameron.
3: Please.
5: Come along, Williams. We'll be waiting on the stairs.
7: Paula, go and see if he's listening.
3: He's not listening.
7: He told you a lot of things about me, didn't he?
3: Yes.
7: They were lies. because he's in love with you. I can feel it.
3: Can you? Can you really, Gregory, or shall I call you Sergius?
7: So he told you that too. Well, have you never heard of an artist taking a stage name? They don't hang a man for that, do they?
3: No, they don't hang a man for that.
7: Paula, do you remember our first days together? Do you remember Italy, Lake Como?
3: There have been times when I thought I only dreamed those days.
7: Come closer, Paula. Look into my eyes. Paula, if I ever meant anything to you, and I believe I did, then help me, Paula. Give me just another chance.
3: Gregory.
7: Look, in the drawer of that cupboard there, there's a knife. Get it, Paula, and cut me free.
3: Here?
7: Yes, yes, the first door.
3: I'll find it, Gregory.
7: Be quick, Paula. Hurry.
3: But there is no knife here.
7: Yes, yes, I put it there tonight. Yes, yes, that's it. Now, bring it here.
3: I have no knife, Gregory.
7: What?
3: You must have dreamed you put it there.
7: But you...
3: Are you suggesting this is a knife in my hand?
7: But...
3: Have you gone mad, my husband?
7: Paula!
3: Or is it I who am mad? I'm always losing things, hiding things. Oh, that was a knife, wasn't it? And I threw it on the floor. And I have lost it.
7: Paula, it is there. Pick it up.
3: I must look for it, mustn't I? If I don't find it, you'll put me in the madhouse. Oh. Now, where could it be now? Behind this trunk? No, it isn't there. Perhaps over here. I'm trying to help you, aren't I? Trying to help you to escape. But how can a mad woman help her husband to escape?
7: Paula, you're not mad. You're not.
3: I am, as my mother was mad.
7: No, Paula, that wasn't true. Pick up the knife. Help me.
3: If I were not mad, I could have helped you. Whatever you had done, I could have pitied you and protected you. But because I'm mad, I hate you. Because I'm mad, I have betrayed you. And because I'm mad, I'm rejoicing in my heart. Without a shred of pity, without a shred of regret. Mr. Cameron, come, take this man away.
10: You're ready, Bauer?
7: Quite ready.
10: Untie his feet, Williams.
7: I don't ask you to understand me, Paula. Between us, all the time where the jewels, like a fire, yes, a fire in my brain that separated us, those jewels which I longed for all my life. I don't know why.
11: The cab is coming, Mr. Cameron.
7: Goodbye, Paula.
3: Goodbye, Gregory.
10: I'll be down in a minute, Williams.
3: This will be a long night.
10: But it will end. In the morning when the sun rises, sometimes it's hard to believe there ever was a night. You'll find that too.
3: Yes, I shall try. I shall try.
12: Greg, we've just listened to Gaslight, a 1946 production on the Lux Radio Theater. What did you think?
13: Mary, how could I not love a production where the beautiful leading lady gasps, "Yes, dear, Gregory, your arms so strong and safe." It's hard to know which part of that sentence is the best. It's whether it's the "yes, dear," which is my wife is highly unlikely to say, and she's also highly unlikely to say "strong and safe." Nevertheless, when Ingrid Bergman says my name and says all those words, I adore it.
12: You're in. You're in like Flynn.
13: That's right.
12: Well, this all starts wonderfully. I mean, I have to admit, Greg, I had a little bit of a yellow flag raising at the very outset of this because of the quite invasive background music in that Lake Como scene at the beginning where they're, oh, let's go back to London, you know? I was going, oh my God, that music's too loud. Did you have that impression?
13: I did. It's the sort of thing that you were just wondering if they could just get up from their breakfast table or wherever and just turn the radio down a little, just a notch.
12: It was an odd choice, but I was very relieved that it was just for that opening scene because this was wonderful. I really, really enjoyed it, Greg. It was fantastic.
13: There's another line in there that, you know, you just have to love a show wherein the heroine is constantly saying, there's something alive in the attic.
12: Well, as you and I know, Greg, living in Australia, there's almost always something alive in the attic.
13: Well, it certainly is. And in one house that we had, my wife and I would kid each other that they were possums. But in fact, they were rats. You know, they go into the swimming pool, presumably at night, and then go up and have a disco in our attic.
12: Oh, that conjures up a whole animated film there, Greg. But this was absolutely a very compelling story. I really loved, all the little thefts and accusations. And, did you forget? Don't you remember, darling? Oh, you're just, because I think there's nothing as evil as trying to steal someone's identity and their self-confidence. You know, it's almost like the worst crime you can do.
13: Exactly. And this obviously, the original stage play and then the subsequent film and now tonight's radio play, this is where the modern term gaslighting someone comes from, to manipulate them psychologically, doubt their own sanity, doubt their own self-worth.
12: We obviously use that expression today. And I thought, does that come from this original play, 1938 play? And as you say, it absolutely does.
13: I was wondering what you thought of, we'll just see if my thoughts about Ingrid Bergman and Charles Boyer are the same as yours. What did you think of their performances?
12: I thought they were both wonderful. And in fact, I made a note that this radio production, one of the things that it does or it delivers that film doesn't is the, there can be some overacting in film. One of them, I thought, overacted a little bit. And in radio, you don't get the sense of that as much.
13: I totally agree. I think that Ingrid Bergman as Paula, terrific. Now, I know we're talking about radio here, but if we come back to the film, there's this cliche about some of the actresses in the 40s and 50s that they glowed on the screen. And Ingrid Bergman absolutely glows on the screen, whether it's Casablanca or whether it's Gaslight. It's just she's an amazing actress, and she sort of owns the screen when she's on it. Charles Boyer. Now, he's French. Did you realize?
12: Well, of course.
13: Oh, well, French, suave, mysterious, and did I mention French?
12: He was a very successful actor, and he started in silent films, and then they discovered he had this fabulous deep voice. So they started bringing him into American films. So he had a career in both France and in the United States. But the little piece of trivia that I thought was the most intriguing was his best film, or what's considered his best film, was Algiers, and in which he played a thief called Pepe Lomoco. And that character was taken and used in Sylvester, the cartoon Sylvester, with the very famous skunk, Pepe Le Pew.
13: No. Yes, I remember Pepe Le Pew. Yes, fabulous character, fabulous character.
12: Yeah, so Pepe Le Pew is in love with Sylvester and is convinced that Sylvester is female and a skunk.
13: That's right. There's a lot to unpack, as they say, in that particular thought.
12: And the thing about Ingrid Bergman is that on film, she has this beautiful, soft light in her eyes. It's like, and it's, you can't fake that. It's actually, she is channeling some kind of love, a memory of love or whatever. So when her eyes just have this luminous glow when she's on the screen. Doesn't matter who her leading man is. So I know that she and Bogey did not get along well during Casablanca. And yet when she's with him, her eyes have this beautiful glow from within.
13: Interestingly enough, in regards to the policeman, Brian Cameron, mm-hmm. who's played by Gail Gordon, and Gail Gordon was Theodore J. Mooney, who was the pompous bank manager in TV's The Lucy Show, Lucille Ball, but he was also Mr. Wilson in TV's Dennis the Menace.
12: Oh, okay. The film, I think we must encourage our listeners to check that out because it's still rated 94% on Rotten Tomatoes. So some of these older films that are terrific have got higher ratings than Oscar-winning films of today because they're just so beautifully made. The acting is terrific, and they're an immersive kind of experience, despite the fact that many cases they're black and white.
13: In regards to the era that it's set, with Nancy, the housemaid, she's offered £16 a year. That's Great British pounds, 1885. Now, I looked up how much is that worth today. So she's being offered in US dollars, $3,500, or in Australian dollars, about $3,800 a year. Now, I don't know, sounds a bit stingy.
12: Yeah, I guess that includes room and board as well.
13: Yeah, bed and board. And speaking of which, in the film, you're under no illusion that Gregory and Nancy, that bed and board, if you're with me, came into play.
12: Yeah, there was the suggestion of a little bit of hanky-panky with the staff. As I said before, the acting is quite big. Ingrid Bergman, in particular, is, I think, a little bit melodramatic in the film, and whereas in the radio drama, it's toned down.
13: Precisely, and for listeners who do like melodrama, even though it's been toned down, Gaslight delivers it by the night cart load. Let me tell you, it's got everything. It's got strong emotions, dramatic situations, clear moral contrasts.
12: Well, the other thing that I really thought was interesting about this, that I examined,

0: the woman. So they, he would just take, the doctor would just take the word of the male family member as being correct and true. And, you know, women were put away for being boisterous, argumentative, opinionated, all the things that I am.
1: I'm glad you brought that up. I've got a checklist. Do you think your husband is sitting listening to this show thinking, hey, I've got an idea.
0: Well, he might not have been thinking about it up to this point, but I'll make sure he doesn't hear this one, doesn't get any ideas. Of course, we don't have any jewels hidden anywhere, so that's a bit of a problem.
1: That's quite true. I forgot about the jewels.
0: There's actually a very famous case in the United States. In 1860, a woman named Elizabeth Packard, Greg, she was a mother of six, and but she was she didn't believe, she didn't agree with her husband about religion, so her husband was a very strict Puritan, I think, and she was just a bog standard Christian. So they used to have discussions about that and arguments, and he had her committed, and she was institutionalized for 3 years. She finally managed to get out, and she became an advocate for women's rights in this respect.
1: I'm delighted to see or hear that somebody did something about it.
0: Yeah, she worked, campaigned, and it's felt that she was instrumental in reversing that rule or that law. But did you have any favorite scenes in this, Greg, that you liked in particular?
1: I think my favorite scene is where she, which is she being Paula, that is, turns on Gregory, and just begins shouting at him. She's got him trapped. And just all those frustrations come out, and in this case, Ingrid Bergman just lets fly. I can just see the audience, if it had been live theatre, going, "Atta girl, you go, girl."
0: Exactly. That is a wonderful scene. The other one that's also wonderful, but for a different reason, it's quite disturbing, is the recital party that's at, is it Lady Dalroy? Is that her name? They get invited to a recital party, and at first he says she can't go, and then he lets her go, and she's very thankful for that because she's been trapped in the house, and he keeps sending her to her room. And then he accuses her of stealing his watch. Do you remember that?
1: Yeah, I do.
0: Oh my God, I thought that scene just broke my heart. I just felt for her so much because there's all the expectation of being let out to go to a party, and then he starts accusing her in front of everyone. Oh, it's just terrible. It broke my heart.
1: It was very moving. Mary, in a just world, every manipulative, mean-spirited, cruel, bullying, jealous, quick-tempered creep would get his comeuppance. However, if only the real world were more like Hollywood.
0: The expression gaslight still exists today, and we use it a lot.
1: Yeah, sure enough. I'm getting back to those manipulative, mean-spirited, cruel, bullying, jealous, quick-tempered creeps out there.
0: Male and female, to be honest.
1: I have to say, I was just thinking of male, Mary.
0: Oh no, I think there's a few girls on that team too.
1: Well, mean girls.
0: Yes. Good night, Greg.
1: Good night, Mary.
0: That's our show for tonight. If you're listening to us on the radio right now, you may not know that we also are a podcast. You can find us on Apple Podcast, Spotify, and most of the podcasting platforms. And we're also on YouTube. Thank you for shivering with us, and we look forward to your company again next week.
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0: J. Timothy Quirk. 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Lynn. Music by Bob Eccleston. Starring Devin Richtmeyer and Humphrey Ralston. Introducing Rowan Taff as young Barnaby and Finn Scribner as young Tarquin. With the vocal talent of Jeff Savage, Robert C. Fullerton, Christiane Olson, Jack Sheedy, David Macarelli, Jandy Hanna, Kurt Boucher, John Fabiani, Beth Steinberg, and Jerry Crystal. Barnaby Druthers, What If This Cursed Hand, Part 2. What if this cursed hand were thicker than itself with brother's blood? Is there not rain enough in the sweet heavens to wash it white with snow? Hamlet, Act 3, Scene 3. Oxford, December 28th, 1856.
1: Come along, Barnaby. The pond's frozen over.
2: It's too cold out here.
1: I want to see the pond.
2: Mother will be wondering where we've gone.
1: Mother doesn't need to know. Look, it's just over there.
2: Who are they?
1: Her name's Lloyd Drafton, and that's her sister, Emily.
2: You said you wanted to see the pond.
1: We should join them.
2: Up there, on the ice. They fell in! Tar, where are you going?
1: I'll get you. Hold on.
2: What are you doing? You can't go out there. If the ice cracks under them...
1: Hold on, I'm coming.
3: Thank you.
1: I'm almost there, almost there.
2: Tarquin!
1: Barnaby, it's shallow. My foot reaches the bottom. Laurie, are you all right?
3: I can almost touch the bottom, but my sister's not tall enough.
1: Hold on to my back.
2: Tar, I'm coming!
1: Don't come out here. You're going to fall in too.
2: Not going to leave you there. I'm going to lie down. Now, reach my hand.
1: Don't. Are you all right? Barnaby? Barnaby? Well, at least we're together. I think we can get to the edge. We just need to break the ice.
2: Rather successful at doing that.
1: Your weight and my weight together should do it. Try to pull yourself up on the ice, and it'll crack. We go on three. One, two, three. We go again. Barnaby, you with me?
2: Cold!
1: We go again. One, two, three. We're doing it, Barnaby. Again, we can do it. One, two, three.
2: I drank the water!
1: Don't stop, Barnaby. One, two, three. Three more. Just three more. How are you, Laurie?
3: Oh, cold. Thank you. Oh, we have to get home.
1: We have to get home too, Barnaby.
2: It's just so far away.
1: We'll get there, together.
0: London, 1898.
4: Spaulding Smythe?
5: Yes, Sister Dearest?
4: Spaulding, why aren't you helping Barnaby Druthers find the missing professor?
5: I didn't know that was required, Sister Mine. I've been very busy at the Grey Griffins Club, don't you know? Heavy is the head that wears the crown and all that.
4: You were tasked with finding a cabbie. Was he found?
5: I haven't the foggiest.
4: That's just not good enough.
5: If it were good enough, I'm sure you would tell me.
4: If you don't do your part, Spaulding, I shall never forgive you. Never!
5: Never?
4: Never!
5: Well, you probably would in time. But why risk it, eh? What?
4: If the professor is still missing, shouldn't you be out searching for clues? You'd be awfully good at it.
5: That's more in Droopy's line. Still, I suppose I would be awfully good at it, wouldn't I? Or are you just flattering me?
4: I would never do that, Spaulding.
5: Quite so. Well, in that case, Sylvia, I suppose there's nothing for it but to start from the beginning. Perhaps a jaunt to St. Edgar's?
4: Excellent. And I will join you.
5: Jolly good. But don't get your hopes up. I might be all settled by the time we get there. I'm sure Barnaby Druthers has the situation well in hand.
6: It was inevitable that our paths would cross again, Barnaby.
7: Was it? Our family has a history of disappearances.
6: Father.
7: Do you know where he is?
6: If I knew where he was, you would have already read his obituary.
7: Mother would not approve.
6: Don't be so sure. You have an idealized version of our childhood, Barnaby.
7: Doesn't everyone?
6: Some childhoods end sooner than others. Now move.
7: Where are you taking me, if you don't mind me asking?
6: To the vessel.
7: You built a submarine. I don't understand why.
6: You don't have to. You only have to follow my instructions to stay alive, brother.
7: How casually you threaten death. I find it disappointing. It is a wonder you promised safe passage for Harper.
6: I gave my word. Your friend Harper is safe so long as her actions do not put her in further danger. Pray she does nothing foolish, and she survives the night.

0: Unhand me, fiend.
1: Keep her quiet, will you, Wibbly?
2: If I keep her quiet, she stays quiet permanently. Is that what you want?
1: Quinn says no, so I say no.
2: That's a mistake.
0: Tough talk from weak men. The rope and blindfold prove you fear a fair fight.
2: What is the plan for the professor?
1: The professor will have gone to his home or to the school.
2: Not to the yard?
1: Not right away. He will attempt to ensure his other work was not discovered before reaching out to the authorities. He would sooner return to America than find a policeman. And I'll proceed to the school.
2: I'll go to his home.
1: We'll get out here, Webley. Driver!
3: Sir?
1: Pay no heed to your passenger, and ride north until the horse dies or you reach Tottenham.
3: Tottenham?

0: Oxford, December 30th, 1856.
1: There is nothing more I can do for your son, Mrs. Druthers. I've given him something for his cough, but it is quite serious. Keep him warm.
2: Dr. Farnsley, as you know, my husband is not here for payment.
1: Our attention is on the boy, Mrs. Druthers. The matter of a bill can wait. I'll come back in the morning to check on young Barnaby.
2: Thank you, Doctor.
3: Will Barnaby be all right, Mother? Mother? Barnaby?
4: I can still taste it. The pond. I'll never get the taste out of my mouth.
3: Laurie Trafton was asking for you.
4: No, she wasn't.
3: She was, I swear it. I visited her today. The ice pond is on their estate, you know. They own all that land. They're very rich.
4: Well, did they thank us for what we did?
3: No. I mean, Laurie did in private, but...
2: Let Barnaby rest, Tarquin. You've done enough.
0: London, 1898.
5: Here we are, at the professor's cottage.
6: The light is on.
5: Is it? Oh, yes, it is, isn't it?
6: I hear someone inside. Knock on the door, Spaulding.
5: If you insist.
7: Who is it?
5: Professor Seltzman. My name is Smythe. Spaulding Smythe. I'm here with my sister Sylvia, of course, and, well, we're here to help.
7: I don't need any help, thank you.
5: Well, there it is. There's not much more that can be done, I suppose.
6: Professor, we have friends of Barnaby Druthers. Perhaps you have heard of him?
7: Druthers? Yes, and Thorne. They helped me escape.
5: Ah, so it is you, isn't it? We found the professor after all, without too much fuss. I am awfully good at this sort of thing, aren't I?
7: I need to secure some items of vital importance, but I must hurry. They may try to capture me again.
5: Ah, then, it might be best not to open the door so readily in the future, eh, what?
6: Take what is needed, and we will keep you secure at our home.
7: Thank you. And I must remember to thank Mr. Druthers for sending you to...
5: He didn't send us exactly, but the spirit was there. He always has a plan, that Barnaby.
8: Interesting, Quinn.
9: What is it?
8: No wonder why you selected a warehouse along the Thames. I can't think of a more suitable location to build a watercrafted secret. I can't wait to see how you tow it to the river.
9: We are not just along the Thames, Barnaby. We are over it. Get in, Barnaby. The vessel awaits.
8: You don't really expect me to get into that death trap, do you, Quinn?
9: Aren't you curious?
8: That's entirely beside the point.
9: We both know you'll be going in, so I would appreciate it if you just stopped stalling.
8: Well, because you've asked politely, and because I have no other choice, I shall do as you ask. Now, you wouldn't mind untying my hands, would you? It would make the journey down the ladder that much easier.
9: Perhaps later. Make do, old boy.
8: Cozy.
9: There's room for four men, but it can be operated by one.
8: Unfortunately, the good Professor Saltzman is no longer with us to run it, that he is no longer on the premises to be of service to you. That is, unless you found your way toward killing him as well. You seem to revel in death nowadays.
9: Would you like me to answer that, or are you merely practicing your wit? Many men practice their wit when they find only half of it available.
8: I have no doubt this metallic blob will submerge below the water, but as to whether it can surface again, I have my doubts.
9: You have doubts because you lack vision. You always did.
8: This is vision. What do you hope to achieve?
9: With this one vessel, I have control of the ocean. I can be anywhere, take down any ship. In time, just the threat will be enough, whether I'm in the water or not.
8: Control the ocean? Brother, you are many things, but Poseidon, you are not.
9: Control of trade. All that needs doing is to sink 3 ships. The first, to show the power. The second, to show it's repeatable. And the third, to show it can happen anywhere. Then any merchant will pay my tax before their wares reach the port.
8: The Royal Navy may have a word to say about that, Quinn. You have not thought it through.
9: For a short time, they may protect the larger ships, especially the ones whose owners are friends of Parliament or the Crown, but will be less expensive simply to pay the tax, especially when war takes the focus of the fleet away from commerce.
8: What war? We're not at war.
9: There's always a war, Barnaby. War is too good for business. If you don't have a war, you simply starve one.

0: The blindfold is dispatched with. Now for the bindings. My boot heel was made for the purpose. And if I am to make it my exit from the carriage must slow. The carriage lamp should do the trick.
1: Hey, what's that?
0: You have reached Tottenham, cabbie.
1: You're mistaken.
0: I think if you chose to visit that pub tonight, you might recognize in the morning you reached Tottenham.
1: Oh, right you are, miss. Tottenham is.

0: That's the man who kidnapped me.
1: You must be mistaken. That's Webley.
0: He's the man, all right. He's found me.
1: But he's a member of the Grey Griffins.
2: Get into the back room, and I shall convince him to leave.
1: You, Sylvia?
2: He can identify you both, but he and I are not acquainted.
1: Would that we could keep it that way.
2: Professor, what is the name of your landlord?
0: Gunthumb.
2: Very good. To the back with you both. Yes, who might you be?
3: Where is the professor?
2: He has been missing for a little more than a month. That fact has been documented quite thoroughly in the newspapers. Oh, do you not read?
3: I will ask the questions.
2: I do not trust you will understand the answers, sir.
3: Where is the professor?
2: If I knew that, I would be paid for the rent that is due. Is that why you are here? To clear his debt?
3: You are the landlady.
2: Mr. Gunthumb and I expect to be paid. Will you not satisfy the debt if you are so well acquainted with the professor?
3: If you send a wire should the professor return here, you will be paid triple for the debt.
2: Triple? You strike an excellent bargain.
3: My card. Thank you, Mrs. Gunthumb.
2: Thank you. Good evening, indeed.
0: Is he gone?
1: No doubt he is right outside your door, Professor. We should be waiting for him to leave for some time.
4: Oxford, January 23rd, 1857.
5: Mrs. Druthers, the worst of it is over for Barnaby. He may have pulled through, but his constitution will always be affected. Treat him accordingly.
6: Thank you, Dr. Farnsley.
7: Dr. Farnsley?
5: Yes, boy?
7: Will this cover the expense for Barnaby?
5: Where did you get this?
7: That is my business. I'm the man of the house, doctor.
5: Are you now? And you obtained a job in such a short time in Cardiff?
7: Is the debt satisfied?
5: I heard the Drafton estate fell victim to a burglary.
7: Why does that matter to me?
5: Isn't that where your brother and you fell through the ice?
7: We fell in saving the Drafton sisters.
5: That is not how they tell it.
7: They tell it wrong.
5: I believe you. When it comes to how you fell through the ice...
7: Is the debt satisfied?
5: This is too much. The man of the house should know the cost of something before he pays.
7: I do not know your bill, doctor, but I assure you I know what it costs.
4: London, 1898.
8: Quinn, I regret to inform you, but I believe you have gone mad.
9: Spoken from a position of undeserved privilege.
8: What privilege?
9: The privilege of growing up in a home, with mother, in relative comfort in London society.
8: Father's investment provided for it, if you had stayed.
9: Father's investment? Which one of us is mad? Your naivete is embarrassing us both.
8: You left home to find your fortune.
9: I left to find a fortune, and that's what mother and you live on.
8: You lie.
9: I don't have to. How could you really think father left investments? He didn't even say goodbye. I provided the investments for the family.
8: Mother would never allow.
9: Mother knew. Receiving a letter from a solicitor saying there was an account? Who believes that? If she didn't know, she was willfully ignorant for not investigating the source of the funding.
8: And for that you apply, it was your criminal activity.
9: You can't look down on me, brother. You lived in high society because I made it so. I made the hard choices, so you didn't have to.
8: You left me there.
9: Of course I left you there. You were too weak. You were always too weak.
8: Not always.
9: What are you doing? What have you done?
8: Hit enough buttons to send us into the Thames. And without Professor Saltzman, We should have a short voyage, don't you think? I rather hate to mention it, but I have a sinking feeling. How about you, brother?
9: You would try to drown us both?
8: I always feared that's how I'd go out. But, well, at least we're together.
9: Barnaby, do you think I would create a vessel, a weapon of enormous power, that can be controlled by one man and then have anyone else have control of it?
8: You know how to steer this submarine?
9: I, only I, have the power.
8: Then, what do you want with me?
9: I didn't want you here at all. But now that you are here, well, at least we are together.

0: More chamomile, Barnaby?
1: Thank you, Miss Thorne. I find Mrs. Kipling's tea helps one rejuvenates one's sense of normality. Eh, what?
2: This just arrived for your mum.
0: Thank you, Mrs. Kipling. Barnaby, it's a wire from Gregson. The submarine had significant damage, but a large portion of it was still intact. Professor Seltzman will be consulting with Her Majesty's government on how the lessons learned can help our fleet.
1: That is one for the home team.
0: He also wanted to inform you that Quinn's body was not located in the wreckage. They may find it downstream in the next few days or weeks.
1: Perhaps he survived.
0: Perhaps he did. How would you feel about that? In fact, just tell me, how are you?
1: Better than I was when I was in the submarine, certainly.
0: Is that how you're feeling, really?
1: When I was submerged in a pond as a boy, my brother pulled me out. But from that moment forward, I always had a fear of the water. This week, when I was submerged in a submarine and could have drowned, but my brother chose to surface, even if it meant he would get caught, just to allow me to live, I owe him two times over.
0: But don't forget, he was the reason you were in jeopardy in the first place. I think the schedule is even.
1: Either way of looking at it might be true, if it makes a difference. You know, I chose to stay with him. I tried to convince him to do the right thing, and I believe if I had more time, I may have succeeded.
0: Or he may have caused more damage. You were still a prisoner to his evil demands. How did you keep your spirits up?
1: I knew you were out there fighting to make things right, Miss Thorne. You know, there will always be a bond that originates from birth and blood, and that bond can never be permanently washed away. But there are stronger bonds in this world, like the bond of true friendship, and that is where I truly hold my faith.
3: The Oval Portrait by Edgar Allan Poe. The chateau into which my valet had ventured to make forcible entrance rather than permit me, in my desperately wounded condition, to pass a night in the open air, was one of those piles of commingled gloom and grandeur which have so long frowned among the Apennines, not less, in fact, than the fancy of Mrs. Radcliffe. To all appearance, it had been temporarily and very lately abandoned. We established ourselves in one of the smallest and least sumptuously furnished apartments. It lay in a remote turret of the building. Its decorations were rich, yet tattered and antique. Its walls were hung with tapestry, bedecked with manifold and multiform armorial trophies, together with an unusually great number of very spirited modern paintings in frames of rich golden arabesque. In these paintings, which depended from the walls, not only in the main services, but in the very many nooks which the bizarre architecture of the chateau rendered necessary, in these paintings, my incipient delirium, perhaps, had caused me to take deep interest, so that I bade Pedro to close the heavy shutters of the room, since it was already night, to light the tongues of a tall candelabra which stood by the head of my bed, and to throw open far and wide the fringed curtains of black velvet which enveloped the bed itself. I wished all this done that I might resign myself, if not to sleep, at least alternately to the contemplation of these pictures and the perusal of a small volume which had been found upon the pillow and which purported to criticize and describe them. Long, long I read, and devoutly, devotedly, I gazed. Rapidly and gloriously the hours flew by and the deep midnight came. The position of the candelabrum displeased me, and outreaching my hand with difficulty rather than disturb my slumbering valet, I placed it so as to throw its rays more fully upon the book. But the action produced an effect altogether unanticipated. The rays of the numerous candles, for there were many, now fell within a niche of the room, which had hitherto been thrown into deep shade by one of the bedposts. I thus saw, in vivid light, a picture all unnoticed before. It was the portrait of a young girl, just ripening into womanhood. I glanced at the painting hurriedly and then closed my eyes. Why I did this was not at first apparent even to my own perception, but while my lids remained thus shut, I ran over in my mind my reason for so shutting them. It was an impulsive movement to gain time for thought, to make sure that my vision had not deceived me, to calm and subdue my fancy for a more sober and more certain gaze. In a very few moments, I again looked fixedly at the painting. That I now saw aright, I could not and would not doubt, for the first flashing of the candles upon the canvas had seemed to dissipate the dreamy stupor which was stealing over my senses, and to startle me at once into waking life. The portrait, I have already said, was that of a young girl. It was a mere head and shoulders, done in what is technically termed a vignette manner, much in the style of the favorite heads of Sully. The arms and the bosom and even the ends of the radiant hair melted imperceptibly into the vague yet deep shadow which formed the background of the whole. The frame was oval, richly gilded and filigreed in Mauresque. As a thing of art, nothing could be more admirable than the painting itself, but it could have been neither the execution of the work nor the immortal beauty of the countenance which had so suddenly, so vehemently moved me. Least of all could it have been that my fancy, shaken from its half-slumber, had mistaken the head for that of a living person. I saw at once that the peculiarities of the design, of the vignetting, and of the frame must have instantly dispelled such idea, must have prevented even its momentary entertainment. Thinking earnestly upon these points, I remained for an hour perhaps, half sitting, half reclining, with my vision riveted upon the portrait. At length, satisfied with the true secret of its effect, I fell back within the bed. I had found the spell of the picture, an absolute lifelikeness of expression, which at first startling, finally confounded, subdued, and appalled me. With deep and reverent awe, I replaced the candelabrum in its former position, the cause of my deep agitation being thus shut from view. I sought eagerly the volume which discussed the paintings and their histories. Turning to the number which designated the oval portrait, I there read the vague and quaint words which follows. She was a maiden of rarest beauty, and not more lovely than full of glee, and evil was the hour when she saw and loved and wedded the painter. He, passionate, studious, austere, and having already a bride in his heart, she, a maiden of rarest beauty, and not more lovely than full of glee, all light and smiles, and frolicsome as the young fawn, loving and cherishing all things, hating only the art which was her rival, dreading only the palette and the brushes and other untoward instruments which deprived her of the countenance of her lover. It was thus a terrible thing for this lady to hear the painter speak of his desire to portray even his young bride, and she was humble and obedient and sat meekly for weeks in the dark, high turret chamber where the light dripped upon the pale canvas only from overhead. But he, the painter, took glory in his work, which went on from hour to hour and from day to day. And he was passionate and wild and a moody man who became lost in reveries, so that he would not see that the light which fell so ghastly in that lone turret withered the health and the spirits of his bride, who pined visibly to all but him. Yet she smiled on, and still on, uncomplainingly, because she saw that the painter, who had high renown, took a fervid and burning pleasure in his task, and wrought day and night to depict her who so loved him, yet who grew daily more dispirited and weak. And in sooth, some who beheld the portrait spoke of its resemblance in low words, as of a mighty marvel and proof not less of the power of the painter than of his deep love for her whom he depicted so surpassingly well. But at length, as the labor drew nearer to its conclusion, there were admitted none into the turret, for the painter had grown wild with the ardor of his work, and turned his eyes from the canvas merely even to regard the countenance of his wife, and he would not see that the tints which he spread upon the canvas were drawn from the cheeks of her who sat beside him. And when many weeks had passed, and but little remained to do, save one brush upon the mouth and one tint upon the eye, the spirit

0: is a very special place in the hillsides on the east end of Ventura, where magic happens. 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

0: And now I'd like to introduce our special guest for today. We're very delighted to have with us Dr. Fulvia Melia. He is the chairman of the physics department at the University of Arizona at Tucson, one of the centers of black hole physics. And he's the author of a new book called The Edge of Infinity, about black holes. So let's now get a few definitions off the ground before we head right into the center of a black hole. First of all, what is a black hole? Well, a black hole is an object whose escape velocity is the speed of light. In other words, light itself cannot escape a black hole. In other words, everything falls in, but nothing falls out. And then surrounding the black hole, there is a sphere called the event horizon. And the event horizon is the point of no return. If you fall through that imaginary sphere, you get sucked right into the black hole and you never come out again. And lastly, we have two types of black holes, stellar black holes, that is old stars that peter out and collapse into a black hole, and galactic black holes, like at the center of the Milky Way galaxy itself, right in our own backyard. So once again, our special guest today is Dr. Fulvia Melia. And we are talking about one of the strangest objects in the universe, and that is the black hole. The first question for you is, how did you first get interested in physics and astronomy?
1: Well, I actually grew up in Melbourne, and I don't know if all of your listeners have had the opportunity of visiting the Southern Hemisphere, but looking up at the sky from the Southern Hemisphere, one gets quite a different view than from the Northern Hemisphere. The Milky Way, for example, is very easily seen, and it stretches from one horizon to the next, and it fills the cosmic vault. And when I was small, I remember almost every evening just going outdoors and just looking at the stars and the Milky Way for hours and hours and hours. And I would say that that's probably what started me off. With that, of course, comes the natural curiosity of how things work and what these objects are, and one is led, I think, in most cases, to a study of physics, and that's what got me into physics and astronomy, I would say.
0: And Arizona is one of the world's leading centers for astronomical research, I understand. So what is it like to be in Arizona versus being in New York City, to be able to look up at the night sky and see the Milky Way, and also to be at the very forefront of telescope technology?
1: Well, that's the interesting comparison, of course, because even though I usually tell my friends, especially the ones overseas, even though we belong to the same country, the southwest of the United States is really very, very different from the northeast, as I think everybody realizes. Here in Arizona, the skies are almost always clear. It's not a coincidence that many of the national and now the international telescope facilities are being built here. We get very little cloud cover during the year, so going out in the evenings, whether using a telescope or not, presents quite a glorious experience. It's a wonderful opportunity to feel the magnitude of the skies and the objects there. And of course, for research, especially for the observers and people who build instruments eventually placed on the telescopes with which these observations are made, there are very few places on the planet better than this to do studies such as this. The clarity of the skies and also the access to objects, not only in the Northern Hemisphere, but those approaching what one would see from the Southern Hemisphere. Of course, Earth's rim prevents us from seeing all of the portion of the Milky Way that would be accessible from the south, but nonetheless, during a portion of the year, we can still see the center of the galaxy, for example, which is close to the southern horizon for us here in Arizona. But other than the skies here, the only other place that would present a comparable opportunity for studying these objects would be from countries such as Chile, which, of course, is way down south. So as far as we here in the United States are concerned, unless we want to travel to South America, this is probably the place to do this type of work.
0: And also, tell us a little bit about how stars die and the formation of black holes.
1: Right. Well, this, of course, is an ongoing investigation. We think we understand some pieces of the puzzle. Not everything is known. It's quite a long story. black holes can actually form in several ways, and it's not clear that the supermassive objects that we see in the nuclei of galaxies form through the stellar process of life and then death. They may have formed in other ways, and we may come back to this in a few moments when we talk about the genesis of these objects early on after the Big Bang. But in terms of the smaller black holes, like the ones like Cygnus X-1, for example, these are the objects that we think weigh perhaps 10 to 20 times as much as the Sun. As far as these objects are concerned, most of them are produced when a very massive star, and by very massive would mean something, an object that weighs anywhere between 30 to 50 times the mass of the Sun, burns its nuclear fuel rather quickly, it turns out, because the more massive the object is, the faster it burns the fuel, and then eventually loses that internal support that prevents it from collapsing to the middle. It's the heat generated from nuclear burning that preserves the star during the main part of its life, like the Sun is now. And at the end, when that nuclear fuel is burned to heavier elements, such as carbon and eventually to iron, the heat generation stops and the material can't support itself anymore and collapses into the middle, at which point a supernova explosion ensues, and the remnant, depending on how massive the original star was, can sometimes be a black hole with a mass somewhere between a couple of solar masses and 10 to 20, as I said earlier. So the vast majority of black holes about which we know, and there are some billion of these in the galaxy, probably formed in this way. But there is another class of objects, like the one at the center of our galaxy and the center of many other galaxies, such as the Andromeda galaxy, our sister galaxy. These objects have a mass anywhere between a million to several billion times the mass of the Sun. And although some of them may have started as seeds from supernova explosions a long, long time ago and eventually have grown to the point where they are now, it's not clear that all of them could have formed that way. And the reason I say that, and this would lead into another part of the story, the reason I say that is that we now have very, very strong evidence that at least some of these supermassive objects were formed only 700 million years after the Big Bang, much, much earlier than the formation of galaxies and much of the structure that we see in the universe today. So it's starting to look like there was some other mechanism, some other process that led to this early collapse and this catastrophic creation of very strong gravity surrounding these objects, which probably also then acted as nucleation sites that attracted other matter towards them. And that matter, we think, in many cases, may have led to the formation of galaxies. So the odd thing now is that we may actually owe our existence to the formation of these supermassive black holes, because they may have been the seeds that created galaxies, which then, of course, created stars within them and planets and life and so on. So it's quite a long, complex story, and we don't know all the details yet, but some of the pieces of the puzzle are starting to emerge, in that there definitely appear to be several classes of these, and one class having to do with the supermassive objects somehow had a genesis much, much earlier than we thought before, and how they formed is not entirely clear yet.
0: Well, I have a question that many young people ask about black holes. First of all, black holes suck in everything. Even light itself cannot escape. In some sense, they're the ultimate roach hotel, and the Hubble Space Telescope has photographed the black holes eating up whole star systems. So in other words, things check into a black hole, but nothing ever checks out. Well, then the question is, well, a black hole should be invisible. Even light itself cannot escape from a black hole. Therefore, a black hole should be invisible. And yet we have the Hubble Space Telescope taking photographs of perhaps hundreds of black holes in outer space. And so then the question is, how do you photograph something that is invisible?
1: Right. This is this is what's really generating much of the excitement these days with theoretical astrophysicists and, of course, the physics community in general. What telescopes that have been built up to this point have seen so far is not really the black hole itself, but what they see is light produced by matter falling into the black hole. Their resolution is not yet good enough for them to make an image of the black hole itself, the event horizon, which is the surface beyond which nothing can escape, including light. So if we really could see the black hole itself, what we would see is a dark shadow in front of a curtain of light. The curtain of light presumably would be produced by matter behind the black hole relative to us, and the black hole would absorb all of the light produced behind it or redirect it away from our line of sight because gravity can bend the path of light. And so we would see a dark shadow. That's what a black hole would look like if we had a camera with such clarity, such spatial resolution that we could see detail down to that size. It does look like by the end of the decade we may have the capability of actually forming such an image. But for now, telescopes such as Hubble and Chandra have not been able to do that yet. So instead what they show us is images what they produce is images of matter falling into the black hole from larger distances much further away than the event horizon itself. Both have done spectacularly in this regard, though. Both Chandra, the X-ray telescope, and Hubble have each produced a very deep image of certain patches of the sky. By deep, we mean that there were patches in the sky, such as one in the constellation of Ursa Major, where there are very, very few objects within our own galaxy inside of that patch. And so it's like looking through a relatively open window to distances much further away than objects within our galaxy. And what they were able to do by staring at these patches was to collect light from objects some 10 to 12 billion light years away. In other words, objects that were producing this light only 700 to 800 million years after the Big Bang. And what they see when they look at these patches is very bright objects, either X-ray objects or ultraviolet or infrared objects in the case of Hubble, objects that number as many as 500 within a region only the size of the full moon. So if you can imagine with your eye looking at a part of the sky that has the size of the full moon, within such a region, these telescopes have been able to produce images of as many as 500 of these objects. And these objects are so far away, they're so bright that the only way that they could produce this much light is if they're black holes absorbing matter from their environment and converting gravitational and rest mass energy into light. So we believe that when we look at these patches, most of the objects that we see, most of the 500, must be supermassive black holes at that distance in the universe. And what's interesting is that when one extrapolates over the whole sky, these numbers correspond to total numbers of some 300 to 400 million such objects. And we know that that's not all that's there, because that's what we can count, that's what we can see. But some of these objects are probably also obscured by dusty matter falling in towards them, and so it's not clear that we're seeing everything. So the best that we can say is that there must be at least 300 million of these supermassive black holes spread throughout the cosmos. Chandra, of course, has gone on and done even much better than that. It's allowed us to look at the supermassive black hole at the center of our own galaxy with even better clarity because it's much closer than the others. It's only 25,000 light years away compared to the 12 billion light years of many of these other objects near the beginning of the universe's life. And because this object at the center of our galaxy is so close, we've been able to study it with Chandra, and now other instruments as well, the European Space Agency has its own X-ray telescope called XMM Newton, which has done similarly spectacular studies of these objects. But with Chandra, we've been able to see the X-rays produced by the black hole at the center of our galaxy with enough resolution that we can actually place the source, the location of the emitting plasma, within a region no bigger than the distance between the Earth and the Sun. In addition, this object seems to explode roughly once a day, producing a flare of X-rays. The X-ray intensity during these events goes up by anywhere between 30 and 200 times what the intensity is during the quiescent state. And so for a couple of hours, the black hole at the center of our galaxy shines much, much brighter than it otherwise does. And what's intriguing now, and these are the latest results that haven't even been published in the literature, what's intriguing now is that there is very clear evidence that during these events, we can see a periodic pulse. It's like the heartbeat of this object. There's a periodic pulse that occurs roughly once every 20 minutes. The natural interpretation for this, and again, it hasn't been published yet, so we have to look at this more carefully and make sure that we've ruled out all the other possibilities, but the natural interpretation is that what we're looking at is a phenomenon associated with X-rays being produced in a region orbiting the black hole within a distance only 3 to 4 times the size of the event horizon. So although we can't see the event horizon just yet with Chandra or Hubble, nonetheless, we're seeing a phenomenon associated with emission that's occurring only 2 to 3 times the size of the event horizon. It's similar to what would happen if you imagine putting a searchlight on a planet and being in its focal cone only when the searchlight is pointing towards you. And so you would see a pulse every time the planet goes around the sun, which would then lead to a periodicity or a period of 1 year in the case of the Earth, because that's how long it takes the Earth to go around the sun. So it's a similar phenomenon with the black hole at the galactic center. We see this pulsation roughly every 20 minutes, and so we interpret that as being a part of the plasma in orbit around the black hole, and the distance that corresponds to that period is about 3 times the size of the event horizon. So these are some of the most exciting things that are happening now as we speak, and the prospects will get only better as time passes and Chandra and XMM continue to look and discover additional activity and also with the next generation of telescopes in the pipeline now.
0: Now, everyone asks the question, what happens if you fall into a black hole? No one's ever done that, of course. But could you explain some of the distortions of space-time that occur if you were to fall into a black hole and someone were to observe you falling into a black hole from a distant planet?
1: Right. And the answer to that, of course, depends, not surprisingly, on how massive the black hole is. What one would see falling through the event horizon differs depending on how massive the black hole is compared to the mass of the object or the body falling in. It turns out that for a massive object like the one at the galactic center, which we now understand has roughly 3 million solar masses worth of material contained within it, falling through the event horizon of an object like that, a person would actually not see very much, would actually not feel very strong effects on his or her body. There would be other distortions to the light, but we'll come back to that in a moment. The point is that what happens physically to matter falling through the event horizon depends on how big the object falling in is compared to how big the event horizon is. And the size of the event horizon scales with the mass of the black hole. So, for example, if the sun were to shrink down to the size of a black hole, its event horizon would have a radius of only 3 kilometers, smaller than a city. Whereas the black hole at the galactic center has an event horizon with a radius about 1/20th the distance between the Earth and the Sun, which is much, much bigger, of course, than 3 kilometers. And it's the difference or the comparison between the size of the event horizon and the size of the object falling in that determines how much physical damage, if we can put it that way, is done to the object falling in. So because our body is so small compared to the size of the event horizon of the black hole, the galactic center, we could fall right through and not feel very much physical damage. We wouldn't get distorted or pulled or stretched or compressed. We would be able to pass through the event horizon, and then other catastrophic events would ensue, I'm sure, after that. But the process of falling in wouldn't do damage to us. On the other hand, if we were to fall through a smaller black hole, like the Sun, again, if the Sun were to be compressed to 3 kilometer size, then our body would get stretched at first, pulled apart, and catastrophic damage would follow. We would be disintegrated, and only the atoms and molecules would fall through. So the physical damage is different depending on the size. And a good analogy would be compare standing on the surface of the Earth, where the surface of the Earth, even though it's spherical, looks flat to us because it's so much bigger than us, and then standing on the dome of a cathedral. The dome is also quasi-spherical at the top, but because the size of the sphere is much smaller compared to the Earth and much closer to our size, we feel the curvature of the dome much, much more. And so that's the analogy. A small black hole, because of its greater curvature relative to us, would do more damage to our body falling through than a big black hole does. Now, that's as far as physical damage is concerned. But what we see, though, would be less dependent on the size, and there would be significant distortion to the light path progressively as we get closer and closer to the event horizon. So light, because of gravitational redshift, meaning that photons have progressively less and less energy, not speed. The speed of light is always the same, but the energy of the photons decreases relative to us at infinity as they get closer and closer to the event horizon. Because of that decreasing energy, we have greater and greater difficulty seeing the light. Eventually, as the as the light reaches the event horizon, it's lost all of its energy relative to what we see, and so we wouldn't be able to even detect the light anymore, even though it would still be coming out until it passes through the event horizon, and then beyond that, we wouldn't see it anymore. But as we fall in, because of this effect, we would tend to see primarily light concentrated closer and closer to the zenith angle, right above our head. So as we get closer to the event horizon, we see a progressively smaller cone of light from the rest of the universe until that point when we cross the event horizon itself, and only the light coming directly down would be visible to us. And so we would see these significant distortions because of the light bending and the gravitational redshift. And when we cross the event horizon, then, of course, nothing can go back out, so we can't communicate with the outside world. But what we would see is only light falling directly inwards towards us.

Well, I'm afraid that's it for the first part of Exploration. Once again, our first special guest was Professor Fulvia Melia, Professor of Astronomy at the University of Arizona. And in the second half, we bring on Professor Richard Gott of Princeton University, who is the creator of his own version of a time machine. And if you want a copy of today's program, call the Pacifica Program Service at 1-800-735-0230. That's 1-800-735-0230. And be sure to check out my website. It's www.mkaku.org, mkaku.org.

0: Well, I'm afraid that's it for Exploration. So once again, our first special guest today was Professor Fulvia Melia, Chairman of the Physics Department at the University of Arizona and one of the world's leading authorities on black holes. And in the second half of Exploration, we brought on Professor Richard Gott of Princeton University, who, believe it or not, has his own particular design for going backwards in time. And if you want a copy of today's program, call the Pacifica Program Service at 1-800-735-0230. That's 1-800-735-0230 for a copy of today's program. Once again, this is Dr. Michio Kaku, Professor of Theoretical Physics here in New York City. 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Good day.
1: Ventura community members are invited to attend Pop-Up in the Park with the city's Community Development Department, a new bi-monthly event that brings community members together with staff in neighborhood spaces for casual in-person conversations. 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Head to Marina Park on June 5th or on August 14th. 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Remember, that's Pop-Up in the Park with the city's Community Development Department. 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
2: 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I'm your host, Alyssa, and welcome back to Forbidden Zone. You know, the weather this spring and heading into summer season has been pretty bad, honestly. It's been very cloudy. It's been kind of hot and sticky and just gross. But I'm going to be honest, I do love it when it's overcast. It makes my job more fun. It makes school more fun. It makes everything more fun for me. I just am in a better mood when it's overcast. So that's going to be the theme of this episode today. You know, weather really affects my mood and the music I listen to. So without further ado, we're going to be playing some kind of sad and gloomy songs for you. So starting off, we're going to have a song by Elliott Smith.

Welcome back to Forbidden Zone. You just heard Son of Sam by Elliott Smith, Little Miss by Boa, I Wish You Were a Girl by 12 Rods, I Don't Owe You Anything by The Smiths, as well as Stone by Chibo Matto. I think you can kind of get that kind of cloudy day, wanting to stay inside, cold weather kind of music that I'm playing for you here. And I'm not going to do too much talking because this episode is packed full of music just like that. So next up, we're going to have a song from Weezer.

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0: Let's go out driving.
1: I'll wait until you've passed a test.
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1: You've got the hang of steering. 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
1: It's called The Art of Driving.
0: It's called The Art of Driving.
1: The Art of Driving.
0: It's called The Art of Driving.
1: It's called The Art of Driving.

There's six beautiful songs for you. You just heard Across the Sea by Weezer, Bennett by The Cardigans, Shoulder by Enon, The Art of Driving by Black Box Recorder, Par 5 by Kitty Craft, and Benefits of Lying with Your Friend by The Apples in Stereo. That song, The Art of Driving, is a new one to me, and I really like it. It's almost like really, like, musical spoken word, I guess. I don't know, just like hearing the conversation back and forth, I really enjoy, and I think it's very interesting and kind of out of the box, not something that you regularly hear on the radio. So that is why I played it. But next up, we're going to have four more songs for you. One of these being, I think, my favorite of the episode. So starting off, we're going to have a song by Lush.

0: Alrighty, that wraps out the songs for this episode. You just heard For Love by Lush, Painty Paint Pots by 800 Cherries, The Book Lovers by Broadcast, and Evening in Paris by Lois. You know, I really thought I was going to say For Love was my favorite song in this section, but I really, really do love Painty Paint Pots, and the closer you listen to those lyrics, I think the more powerful it is. So maybe go ahead and add that one to your Spotify or your Apple Music and listen to that one again. But anyways, that wraps up our Gloomy Day episode here. I hope you had a lot of fun listening to it. 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And if you enjoyed this episode, you can find me on Instagram at Forbidden Zone Radio and check out my other episodes. Anyways, I hope you enjoyed this episode. I had a lot of fun putting this playlist together for you. And all I want to say now is goodbye.
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just want to be killed. This is KPPQ LP Ventura, and you're listening to Beats by Bruce, broadcasting Thursdays at 8 p.m., Saturdays at 6 p.m., and Sundays at 1 p.m. I'm your host, Bruce, and on this week's episode of Beats by Bruce, we're playing a set list that is pretty much entirely a bunch of my favorite Straight Edge songs. This very well might be the last episode of Beats by Bruce I record, so I want to go out with a bang and play some of my favorite songs that I have discovered and have become my favorite since I started radio, because before I started this, I was not Straight Edge, but now I've been pretty much since like the inception of when I started doing radio, and these are a lot of my favorite songs that I've heard since I started this. So we're going to start off with that one from Fight Everyone. Fight Everyone is in my top four favorite Straight Edge bands of all time, and this album is honestly my favorite hardcore release ever. So we're going to play the intro from that before going into a bunch of the older bands in this week's episode, a lot of pillars of Straight Edge. So after that, we're going to have ones from Judge, Floor Punch, Earth Crisis, Gorilla Biscuits, and to close off the section instead. But before we get there, we're going to have one from Fight Everyone.

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Up next, we're going to start with one from Path of Resistance. You know, we started off playing Earth Crisis in this previous section. Now we're going to go to their more evil twin in Path of Resistance, and then after that, we're going to continue on with a bit more, like, aggressive and metallic, straight edge with Recon and Strife before kind of transitioning back into more Youth Crew adjacent stuff with Uniform Choice and Tenured Fight. And then we're going to close it off with what Spotify would tell you is my favorite straight edge band, Have Heart. I do love Have Heart, so I gotta give them some love on what could be the very last episode of Beats by Bruce. But that's going to be this next section here. So like I said, up first we have one from Path of Resistance.

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You just heard Trust Isn't Free by Path of Resistance, Armageddon by Recon, Force of Change by Strife, In Time by Uniform Choice, Where I Stand by 10 Yard Fight, and lastly, Get the Knife by Have Art. In our next section of this week's episode, we're going to be highlighting a lot of my favorite bands that I've got to see personally since starting this radio journey here at Caps, but with one notable exception being Inclination. I really love this song by Inclination. I just had nowhere else to put it, so it's here. But the rest of the bands I have seen. And we're going to start off with the show that changed everything for me, honestly, with the headliner of that show being Field of Flames up next. We're going to be playing my favorite song for them. But beyond that, we're just playing a bunch of other super cool straight edge bands that I've been lucky enough to see since starting radio here.

This is KPBQ LP Ventura, and you just heard My Final Exit by Field of Flames, An X of My Own by Inclination, Domination by World of Pleasure, No Way Out by True Fight, Return to Form by About Face, and lastly, Roll with the Punches by Carry On. You listen to Beats by Bruce, and in our final section of this week's episode, we're going to be playing pretty much all of the favorite songs that I've discovered while being on the radio here at CAPS. So we're going to start off with one from True Love. I've been obsessed with this song recently, and it's just super good, super awesome, and I love it a lot. And then after that, we're going to have one from Reign of Salvation. Reign of Salvation, super underrated band. I wish they would make a comeback. And then after that, we got Minus. I love Minus, and I also love Backbench Pizza. And then we're going to have three to close out this week's episode, and it's three of my favorite bands that I've discovered since I started the radio, and they're honestly probably my favorite bands right now. One of them is Watch You Fall. We're going to be playing a secret song from them. Sorry, Julian. And then we got one from Said and Done. Said and Done is my favorite Ventura County band. I've been on record saying that, and I will defend that. And then lastly, we're going to play my favorite song that's come out since I've started the radio. And I have not stopped listening to this since it came out. And it's one by Firestarter. That's going to be the last song on this week's episode. But like I said, at the top of this section, up next we have one from True Love.

0: This is KPPQ LP Ventura, and closing out this week's episode of Beats by Bruce, we had Scene of the Crime by True Love, The Sound of Triumph by Reign of Salvation, The Difference by Minus, Futile by Watch You Fall, Said and Done by Said and Done, and lastly, What It Meant by Firestarter featuring Twitching Tongues. And with that, that is it for this week's episode of Beats by Bruce. Thank you all so much for listening to this show, and I hope you enjoyed this week's episode.
1: Hi, you're listening to Lost Planet Earth here on 104.1 FM KPQ LP Ventura. This is your host, Natalie, speaking, and today I'll be playing some of those kind of indie millennial circa 2010, 2011 songs that kind of fit into the indie cinema category. I was watching a movie last night before I went to sleep, and I heard this one song, and then I was like, oh wait, there's a lot of good songs that come from like the weirdness of rom-coms in 2011. So, playing songs like that. This one right now in the background is from one of my favorite movies, Little Miss Sunshine, which is partially, well, they have one scene that was filmed here in Ventura, so that makes it my favorite movie. But yeah, so hope you guys enjoyed this week's episode, and enjoy this next song by BBU.

Okay, just wanted to check back in. That last song was Lover's Cravings by Bibio. That was the song that inspired today's episode, just because it was in the movie that I watched last night, which was The Switch, which is like some Jennifer Aniston movie. Pretty cheesy, kind of weird movie, but it was something that I needed to fall asleep to. So, yeah. But, so I have songs by Eels, Grizzly Bear, LCD Sound System, Bright Eyes, The Help, yeah, so hope you guys enjoy songs by Camera Obscura and Colts, Alex Turner, and some songs from there. This kind of just varies from TV shows and movies from the weirdness of 2010, 2011. Yeah, so hope you guys enjoy today's episode and enjoy this next song by Eels.

All right, just wanted to check back in. You guys listen to All Planet Earth here on 104.1 FM KPQ LP Ventura. Yeah, those last couple of songs were by The Eels, by LCD Sound System, Coconut Records, Bright Eyes, and the last one was 2 Weeks by Grizzly Bear. So this next one up is from Beck. It's from the movie Eternal Sunshine of the Spotless Mind. So yeah, hope you guys are enjoying so far. And enjoy this song.

right, you're listening to Planet Earth here on 104.1 FM KPQ LP Ventura. We are almost done with our episode. Those last couple of songs were by Beck, and then No Woman by Whitney, and then Here I Am by The Help, and then French Navy by Camera Obscura, and then this one right now in the background is by Alex Turner. The song's featured Submarine. It's a pretty good movie. So I hope you guys enjoyed the episode so far, and enjoy the song.

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This is the last song. We're at the end of the episode. Thank you so much for listening. And don't forget to catch my shows Saturdays at 5 p.m., Sundays at 2 p.m., and Mondays at 6 p.m. Hope you guys enjoy this little weird glimpse into indie cinema from 2010-2011. Yeah. And I hope to see you guys next week and enjoy this last song. By a band that I cannot pronounce because it's a bunch of random letters. So, by STRFKR. yeah, I hope you guys enjoy this last song, and I'll see you next week.

Hi, everybody. This is Doc Ventura. Welcome to Doc's Delta Blues Lounge. We're coming to you from KPPQLP Ventura, Community Radio 104.1 FM. In here, you're going to find the finest of Delta Blues, Chicago, Texas, Kansas City, all flavors of classic blues. We're also going to cover the state of blues today, play some new artists from Mississippi you probably don't get a chance to hear too often. We're just going to immerse ourselves in the music that we love. So now it's time to kick back, get ready to throw down in Doc's Delta Blues Lounge. Welcome to Doc's Delta Blues Lounge today. So glad you could make it. Well, let's start off with some Magic Slim coming out of Chicago, and then an interesting collaboration. Johnny Shines, Otis Spann, and Big Walter Horton. Fred Bellow on drums. This is from an album called Masters of Modern Blues. We'll play that second. And then a very unusual tune, I think, for the blues, from the George Mitchell collection, always one of my standby favorites. We'll play Jimmy Lee Harris. All right, here we go.

heard Magic Slim doing Jealous Man, and then an interesting collaboration, as I mentioned, Johnny Shines, Otis Spann, and Big Walter Horton played So Cold in Vietnam. A little bit of political blues, always love that. And then our last tune from the George Mitchell collection, Jimmy Lee Harris, is called Sitting Here, Looking a Thousand Miles Away. I think that's a great title, too. Well, next, let's play some Jumpin' Blues from Freddie King, then some Deep Blues from Big George Brock, and then finally, I would say some Spooky Blues from an artist who only has a couple of known recorded pieces back in the 20s. We're going to hear Geechee Wiley. Now, Geechee Wiley was interesting because she was a female performer at a time when there were female musicians in country blues, but most of the time they played piano. So she played the guitar. As I mentioned, she only had a couple of known recordings, so kind of a mystery, and that's why I say a little spooky. So Geechee Wiley will have the third song of this set of three.

0: I love you, Daddy, what's your dollar bird?
1: All right, Freddie King did Onion Rings, and then Big George Brock played Brown Skin Woman. And then finally, our mysterious Geechee Wiley played Eagles on a Half. That comes from a box set on JSP Records called The Paramount Masters. But you can also find it included on some collections. Well, Doc's Delta Blues Lounge is located in Ventura, California. And we've got our local favorite, our international star, harp player R.J. Mishu, who's going to sing a little song about alcohol. And then we're going to hear little Sam Davis. And then Booker White. He would write sky songs. He would sit down and play, and the words would just come to him. And he would tell a story, and he was famous for his sky songs that just came to him. Great concept. All right, here we go.

That was R.J. Mishu playing 20% Alcohol, followed by Little Sam Davis playing 1958 Blues, and then another year song, 1936 Trigger Toe by Booker White. Interesting title. We're going to stick with playing some country blues, but first I'm going to play some great soul music from a group that is not well known enough, Rawls and Luckett. I think they only made one album on Rooster Records, but you can see Johnny Rawls today, and he's still a great writer of soul songs based in Memphis, and occasionally you see him in L.A. I know Cadillac Zach had him recently. I went down and enjoyed some Johnny Rawls, so he'll be coming up with his partner. Then back to the country blues with Leroy Simpson and Lane Hardin. But first, Rawls and Luckett from their one and only album on Rooster Records.

0: Oh Lord, but you cannot be found.
1: Soul music from Rawls and Luckett. Be fair to people. And then Leroy Simpson and Lane Hardin played 13 Highway. Well, now let's play something old and something new. So the something new is from Dwayne Burnside, one of the sons of R.L. Burnside, proficient electric guitarist, Hendrix style a little bit. He could really play. And then a classic of Delta Blues, Sun House, is going to do one for you, and that'll probably give you chills. So here we go.

Dwayne Burnside played Things Ain't Going My Way, and then Son House played Louise McGee. Well, we've got time to play a few more songs in the Blues Lounge today. We're going to play Slim Harpo, and then we'll play another Delta classic from Booker White. This one was written, he got two pieces of news. He got a piece of news that he was signed to make a record, and then he got the piece of news that he was going to Parchment Farm. So the recording that we'll play from Booker White, keep in mind that he, on his mind, he knew he was going to jail the next week. They let him make his record, and then they sent him off to jail, where he was for, gee, I don't know how many years, but quite a while. And we didn't see him again until the Blues comeback of the 60s. So Slim Harpo, followed by Booker White. Strange.

Slim Harpo played Strange Love, and then When Can I Change My Clothes by Booker White. You know, again, made more dramatic when you think, When Can I Change My Clothes refers to when can he get out of his prison clothes. Well, that's about it for all our time in the Blues Lounge today. We're going to leave you with something from Canned Heat. Interesting song. It's called The 2000 Reasons, and it comes from an album called The Y2K Blues, which, if you recall, Y2K was no joke. That gave a lot of folks the blues. All right, so here's Canned Heat with 2000 Reasons, and we'll see you next week in Doc's Delta Blues Lounge.

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2: We are the Indie Beginnings radio program. 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Barry Funkhauser, how are you today?
1: Oh, doing the same as it ever was. Same as it ever was. Same as it ever was.
2: And my name is Mookie. That's right. Mookie.
1: Yeah. What are you up to over there? It's been a minute since I've heard your voice, seen your face. What's happening?
2: Yeah, you know, I attended a music conference in Philadelphia, which was kind of cool. It's an annual conference about radio and music, and they talk about the nature of the industry and, you know, artist development and what we could do to support artists, you know. And, man, that was really fun. Have you ever been to Philadelphia?
1: I probably went there once. Do they have an airport there?
2: They do. They have one, at least one that I know of. And I flew into it. I flew into the one. What are the chances of us flying into the same airport in Philadelphia?
1: I mean, probably pretty good. I'm not that good with back east stuff. You know, it just feels like I'm in an aquarium when I'm out there.
2: Right. I also, there was a connector flight and somewhere in Chicago. Now I understand that Chicago has two airports. Can we confirm that? Hey, producer Javier over there. we want to confirm that Chicago has two airports. So we'll get back to you on that. Anyway, Barry, so, you know, I feel invigorated. You know, there's a lot of music to discover, a lot of music to revisit, and just leaning into the gratitude of it all, how fortunate we are to be able to do this and share music with our listening audience.
1: Yes, and aren't they thrilled? Let me just tell you who we have on the program this time.
2: Mm-hmm.
1: Primus.
2: Who?
1: Primus.
2: Gotcha.
1: Mike D from Beastie Boys fame.
2: Wow.
1: Also Metric from Canada.
2: Uh-huh.
1: And Social Distortion. Can you believe Mike Ness is back after something like 15 years?
2: 15 years? Oh my goodness, that's crazy. I often joke because I'm based out of Southern California, right? And sometimes I come on the air and I say, well, you know, if you're a SoCal person, chances are you've seen Mike Ness and Social Distortion perform like a handful of times, you know, just one of those bands or whatever. But as I say that, you're probably going to hit me with, you know, I've never seen Social D.
1: No, it used to be a common thing. Everyone saw either Mike Ness or Social D or some form of it. They used to have an event down in Long Beach. It was like a rockabilly event, and it was his thing, you know, cars and pinups. That's what was going on. But 15 years have gone by, and he's had tonsil cancer.
2: Yeah.
1: And battled that successfully, and he's back with a North American tour with the whole band.
2: That's so good.
1: Touring with the Descendants.
2: Wow, that's kind of cool. You know, Mike Ness has a son who's a great musician and sort of producer in his own right. And he's I think, around the Los Angeles scene right now. And have you ever seen the film Mommy's Little Monster? Is that what it's called?
1: No, but I've heard of it.
2: Oh, you got to see it, man. It's Mike Ness when he's a little punk rocker, and it's a documentary.

0: And then he morphed into this, you know, sort of Les Paul playing, you know, rockabilly vibe guy, you know. But the music's been great, and it's nice to have him back. Love Social D.
1: A picture-perfect sound of the SoCal scene. So let's hear some Social D. We'll play you some old Social D and then a brand new song on Indie Beginnings.

0: Well, there goes Social Distortion, Mike Ness and crew with a new song called Tonight on Indie Beginnings. That's a remake of Tonight, made a little faster from the 1996 album White Light, White Heat, White Trash. Did you have that album, Mookie? You were a hip hopper at that.
1: I was discovering new music around that time. When was that time?
0: 1996. That was a trend-setting record for the band.
1: Whoa. What hip hop came out in? Intern Xavier, what hip hop came out in 1990?
0: You were playing Warren G and
1: Jeeves?
0: West Side Connection, probably.
1: Yeah, dude. I was playing Pac, Bone Thugs. Ladies love Cool James, but you know, he mainly had those radio hits, you know, all that stuff. DJ Quick, you know, West Side Connection
0: Quick,
1: for sure.
0: Best.
1: DJ Quick, right? Yeah,
0: also played Ball and Chain. That song's from 1990. I think everybody knows the words to that song, you know, the take away, take away. I thought it was an older song, but 90 is pretty old anyway.
1: Yeah, 1990's taking you back all of a sudden. Do you want to know what the number one pop hit was in 1990? It was Wilson Phillips with Hold On. It was Wilson Phillips, everyone.
0: It's a great jam. Such a great jam, dude. Shadow written by Brian Wilson. For sure, the whole record, man.
1: Oh, really? Yeah. Brian Wilson from the Beach Boys wrote the Wilson Phillips album?
0: No, I don't think. I think maybe I might be wrong, but I mean, it's his daughter, man. You think he didn't have any input?
1: I think it was the tennis ball guy and the Phillips Norelco heiress. It was Wilson Phillips. They wrote the song that the whole world sings.
0: No. Also, Social D, When the Angels Sing. That one's a tribute to Mike Ness's grandmother.
1: Oh, that's lovely.
0: Good song there. Let's move on up to Canada.
1: I can't right now, man. All right, we're moving to Canada. Get your passport. And here we go. We're getting on a flight. Would you like some nuts? We have salted nuts.
0: We could probably drive there, bro. You need like 35, 45 hours, maybe.
1: 45 hours
0: Canada
1: and back?
0: Just go north until it ends, and you'll be there.
1: That's true. From my vantage point, if I go straight up north, I might find myself in Vancouver, British Columbia, maybe? Vancouver?
0: Vancouver. Well, Metric is back there on a North American tour with Broken Social Scene and Stars.
1: That's great.
0: Bands from Toronto. You're supposed to pronounce Toronto with a CH in the front.
1: No, Toronto?
0: Toronto.
1: I did not know the other T is like,
0: pretend it's not there. Toronto.
1: Is that what the locals say?
0: I've heard. I'm not one, but I've heard things.
1: Have you ever been to Hurricane Utah, or as the locals call it, Hurricane?
0: Never been there, buddy.
1: No. It's very telling. You know the locals. They refer to it as Hurricane.
0: I wouldn't. I'm not. But Metric might know, and they'll be here in town in SoCal. I'm very excited to see them in about a month here.
1: That's lovely.
0: And I guess Broken Social Scene and Stars. That's really incredible. So let's catch you up on some Metric.
1: Did you mention they were Canadian? Because it's a prerequisite, I think. You have to mention that they are Canadian. You know how it is.

0: Well, there goes Metric on Indie Beginnings. We played their latest Wild Rut. That's off their new album, Romanticize the Dive.
1: Yeah, they're on the road with Broken Social Scene. I think Emily Haynes from the band Metric came out of the Broken Social Scene camp, who I just saw at that conference in Philadelphia that I talked about earlier on in the program.
0: Oh, yeah, they're probably important in
1: Broken
0: that world.
1: Social Scene is kind of, you know, there are a lot of musicians up on stage. It's a revolving door of talented musicians.
0: What do you say? Well-renowned?
1: Canadian band. It was aight, man. I don't know. I've seen very little time with Broken Social Scene music, to be quite honest.
0: Wasn't Philly and Canada, like, right next door to each other?
1: Philadelphia is the home of the Rocky statue as well as the Liberty Bell, you know?
0: Did you see any of those two things when you were back east?
1: No, I didn't see any of those things.
0: You see pictures of them on the walls of any places?
1: No, I was just locked into the conference, but I did meet Brandon Flowers from The Killers.
0: Oh, he's nice.
1: He's nice. And Jonathan Rado, his producer, formerly with the band Foxygen, who confided in me, who said that they are, in fact, working on a Foxygen reunion.
0: Okay.
1: And
0: well,
1: whatever,
0: who would say no, really?
1: I wouldn't say no. You know, but I was more starstruck with seeing Jonathan Rado from Foxygen than I was Brandon Flowers from The Killers. And Brandon's new record is coming out. It's going to be a country album, which is going to be amazing.
0: How about that? You know, Keith Urban did that. Well, he went the other way. Keith Urban just released a Yacht Rock record.
1: Oh, did he really? That's
0: and
1: incredible.
0: He's got Summer Breeze on there. He's got a collab with Michael McDonald on there. He's got, oh boy, it's quite a ride. So
1: that's great.
0: So, yeah, I'll be excited to hear the countryside.
1: That's great. Now, here's something totally different. You got Mike D lined up, right? You want to do that?
0: Yeah, out of the blue, man. How about this? We thought it was over. We thought we'd have to tell our grandchildren about the licenses that we had to carry that were ill.
1: Yeah.
0: But look at Mike D there. He's got children. He's performing with his kids in a... His kids have a band called Very Nice Person.
1: Cool.
0: And now he's 6 decades old. He's a 60-year-old. And he's back with a song. He's got a song. He's got a whole he's got two singles out. We'll see if an album is coming. But
1: Mike D, I think what he did was, I don't know, it came out of the blue, right? Like you said. And I think he played a show at Sid the Cat Auditorium in Pasadena just recently. And I was like, wow, Mike D, man, this is amazing.
0: That must have been a sight to see.
1: Yeah, yeah.
0: Well, it will be nice to see him with his children playing. And he's got some rhymes and he'd like to share them. But first, let's take you into the 80s and then into the 90s and then into the now with some beatsy boys, okay?
1: They are beastie. They are beastie, the beastiest of boys, I tell you.

0: Well, there goes the latest from Mike D of the boys of Beastie. And that
1: I got the bottle. You got the cup. Come on, everybody. Let's get Brass Monkey.
0: Yeah, we started with that one there from 1986. Licensed to Ill. Good one. Sampling Wild Sugars, Bring It Here in that song. Also, Remote Control. That's kind of a deeper cut from Hello Nasty. Mm-hmm. 1998 that mm-hmm. came out.
1: Mm-hmm. Mm-hmm.
0: And then 2026 there, Mike D, some distorted guitars in that one, produced by R&B producers Carter Lang and Tyron Donaldson. And that's What We Got, Mike D.
1: Mm-hmm.
0: On Indie Beginnings, spotlighting the pioneers.
1: Correct, sir.
0: And you know, today we've gone through the library. You know,
1: we've
0: people coming out of the woodwork after 15, 20 years, you know?
1: Right. They're coming back. And they're sounding just as good as ever in most cases. You know, sometimes you see one of your favorite musicians get up there and their voice is just shot from singing, you know, as
0: right.
1: a there's career.
0: A new,
1: you know? And
0: there's a new release from Tesla out right now. You remember that band Tesla?
1: Signs everywhere are signs.
0: Did they sing that one? I don't even know.
1: Well, they did that, a remake of that song, right? It was popular on MTV back in the day. Absolutely.
0: They just released a Queen cover. I forget the name, but wow. you talk about oof.
1: Yeah.
0: Give it a listen, everybody.
1: Oof,
0: you know,
1: give it a listen, everybody.
0: Tesla, Google, and
1: yeah. And there are some musicians who their voices are intact, you know, and God bless them for taking good care of themselves over the years, you know.
0: I'm happy everybody's still out there in any shape. You know what I mean?
1: Yeah, that's very true, Barry. You're listening to the Indie Beginnings radio program. My name's Mookie, along with Barry Funkhauser. That's right. Barry Funkhauser.
0: Correct,
1: that's right. So, man, Primus, you talk about Les Claypool. I think we're going to do that now to end the program. Is that what we're going to do?
0: That's a good way to get out, isn't it?
1: I think that's a good way to get out. Dude, I've never seen Primus, but I saw Les Claypool's Bucket of Bernie Brains, which was like an all-star band, you know, and they were so good.
0: And that's what it was called, for real?
1: Yeah, it was Les Claypool's Bucket of Bernie Brains.
0: Nice.
1: Buckethead was in the band. The name of the band was named after different players. There was an accomplished keyboardist. Buckethead was the guitar player, and it was all led by Les Claypool. And then I saw him perform once. It was just a duo. He was doing like a campfire thing, playing a bunch of Primus songs, like in a very intimate sort of setting. And he's just, man, incredible. Les Claypool, Primus, you know, playing the bass real well is what he does.
0: Doing everything differently, you know, and they're
1: sure.
0: about to go on their North American tour. This is a unique triple bill with Les Claypool of mm-hmm. Primus with Primus and the Claypool Linen Delirium.
1: Yes.
0: With Les Claypool and the Fearless Flying Frog Brigade featuring Les Claypool. So this will be a great tour. To be had, the Primus has a new four-track EP called A Handful of Nugs.
1: Are we going to play Winona's Big Brown Beaver?
0: Nah, I'll leave that with your imagination.
1: Primus song.
0: Well, Jerry's a race car driver, you know, going to do that one.
1: That's a good one, for sure. And, of course, for the uninitiated, Les Claypool did the theme song to the critically acclaimed cartoon comedy South Park,
0: yes.
1: South Park.
0: Yes, museum quality cartoons.
1: It's fantastic.
0: Before that, here's the latest, and then so long, Mookie.
1: So long, my friend. Keep up with the attitude of gratitude. And I will be speaking at you later, my dearest friend, Barry Funkhauser. It's the Indie Beginnings radio show.
0: And Primus.